0: in the weeks and months ahead. Message and data rates may apply.
1: Federal investigators are looking into a close call that led to a Delta flight calling off a cleared takeoff at Boston's Logan Airport over the weekend. ABC's Joe Benitez.
2: An air traffic controller appears to have put two planes on a potential collision course, the incident happening Saturday morning. And according to ATC audio, the controller cleared a Delta flight to land at one runway. And about a minute later, the controller cleared an American flight to take off on an intersecting runway.
1: Subpoenas linked to ICE raids in Minnesota tossed out.
3: A federal judge on Monday tossed out multiple Justice Department subpoenas that were issued back in January to Minnesota Governor Tim Walz and other officials tied to a federal investigation regarding the state's cooperation with immigration enforcement. Patrick Schiltz, the chief judge of the Minnesota Federal District Court, found that the subpoenas were part of a campaign to retaliate and pressure state officials who resisted cooperating with immigration and customs enforcement officers. The federal probe was announced against the backdrop of the Trump administration's aggressive surge in Minnesota that drew widespread protests and led to the deaths of two American citizens. Alex Mallon, ABC News, Washington.
1: A sixth arrest has been made in connection with the alleged plot to attack the UFC event at the White House earlier this month. Prosecutors say Jordan Rickner of Missouri was part of the group allegedly planning to use explosive drones to force an evacuation before opening fire on people fleeing. I'm Stephanie Officer, ABC News.
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7: So for a four-day week, it was still exhausting.
8: Yeah, you know, we've talked about this before. Four-day weeks, I used to think when I was younger, I was like, oh, that's the best. I think it's worse. I think it's worse now. You got to cram everything. Nobody likes doing that. You feel overwhelmed.
7: A couple of things. Looks like we got a bipartisan, bicameral deal on housing reform.
8: Yes, which is exciting. It's better than not getting an agreement.
7: I think the bipartisanship is a universal understanding of housing shortages across the country, and that government is getting in the way of supplying housing units to those who need them.
8: Yep.
7: So it really takes a broad view. It covers permitting reform.
8: Mm.
7: It covers who can buy housing units. It covers federal lending.
8: Yeah. Caps the number of single-family homes that any entity can own at 350.
7: And it covers digital currency.
8: It does cover digital currency. They slipped that one in there.
7: Kind of weird, but worth noting that Federal Reserve's hands are tied as far as issuing its own digital currency in the near future.
8: Well, and we were at an event last week going away for a friend and making jokes about just leaving some crypto on the bar, not needing to pay. So I think those days are farther away than we thought they were last week.
7: How do you leave crypto at the bar?
8: I feel like there's got to be, take something out of Star Wars, have some little
7: scanner, you know.
8: Right? You know, and just like, you know, yeah, exactly. Han shot first, okay? Everyone knows.
7: I also saw that labor is following the lead of our boy Gus Shirello at HHS.
8: Yeah.
7: 50 shots over the bows of states issuing unemployment insurance, and they need to get their fraud prevention efforts up to snuff.
8: Yeah, and similar to what HHS is doing with the Single Audit Act, we haven't seen agencies playing this role much in this way until the Trump administration, and sort of saying it's okay that we keep losing hundreds of billions of dollars to fraudsters over and over and over, I think is not okay. So I think a little bit of pushing from the federal government here to have programs clean up their act, I think is a good thing.
7: Look at you The do-gooder comes around.
8: I mean, we don't want to cut off necessary aid, but we've talked about state UI systems on this show a lot. We had Jen Palka on a while ago. She mentioned it. She talks about it in her book. Senator Wyden has a bill to federalize, essentially, the UI program so that it's not 50 separate programs and IT investments, but one portal that the federal government could have where you could come and apply. There's a lot of reasons why that's a good idea. When people move across state lines, it complicates it. When they're getting unemployment insurance, when they get a job in another state and they have to move, it complicates it. So there's a lot of reforms, I think, that could be helpful in UI especially. But just saying like, oh, well, I guess we're just going to have to deal with this level of fraud, I think is also unacceptable. So be interesting to see how states react to this.
7: The jig is up.
8: The jig is up, exactly. Yes.
7: So one thing we haven't talked about is the move in media around government management and notice News of the United States, a new news source following things in our orbit. They put out a report on GAO's relationship with the executive branch. And I don't want to steal their thunder, but it's not good.
8: I feel like there's always been tension between GAO and agencies and the oversight that GAO does. So do you think this is different? Is it worse? Is it intensified?
7: So it's a very good question. I know during the Bush administration, they were kind of upset that then Comptroller General David Walker sued the vice president. Our general counsel happened to be the vice president's son-in-law. So that was awkward.
8: Yeah, I think so. Dinner table conversations must have been stressful.
7: I don't think it bled across to other agencies. According to this report, we're talking about OMB, HUD, Commerce, Education, and SBA as being particularly non-cooperative.
8: Well, when I was in the Obama administration, Tony Scott was the CIO for a little while. And when he first started, he said, we've got 128 open recommendations from GAO across federal IT. He's like, I want a dashboard and I want to know how we're making progress on closing them, which I think was great. And honestly, everyone looked around like, wait, seriously? You want us to do that? So I think there are some pockets from time to time about why don't we listen to what GAO is saying? I think when they're poking and prodding, looking in the couch cushions at agencies, that's not always appreciated, but they do fantastic work. And I think making sure we're paying attention to what they're saying is important doesn't mean you're going to like it.
7: Yeah, we launched a process for getting agencies and GAO together to talk about high-risk issues, which they appreciated. And that went into the Obama administration, but I think it's been discontinued.
8: Yeah, I don't remember if we actually created the dashboard and made any progress on the recommendations. I just know that he thought it was important that we focus on those things and not just say, oh, that's GAO, we don't need to listen to them.
7: Is this one of those times where you waited for the third time for him to bring it up?
8: The Gary Bass rule of three. Exactly. Until he says it three times, he's not serious. So we're not moving out on that initiative yet.
7: We'll have to put that in the show notes. All right.
8: Well, speaking of people who move out on the first ask, in the first instance, I'm excited to talk to our guest this week. Robert, really, the entire point of this podcast is to talk about how people are working hard to make government work better.
7: Right.
8: And most of the time, we have folks on from the government, and we hear about their initiatives and what they're doing. And I think we have a pretty unique opportunity today to talk about people who have left government and are still trying to do this every day. So with us today are Maureen Clovers and April Harding, the co-founders of We the Doers. Thank you both so much for joining us.
9: Thank you. Thanks for having us.
8: So before we get to We the Doers, can each of you give us your 30-second elevator pitch? Tell us about your career, what you did, and what kind of got you to what you're doing now with We the Doers. Maureen, you want to go first?
9: Sure. Okay. Well, I have 14 years of federal experience. I've been a little bit in and out of the private sector, but I started as an intelligence analyst. Later, I was a presidential management fellow for Commerce, where I got really into managing grants. Went from there, was the second employee of a brand new program called the State Small Business Credit Initiative at Treasury. So really exciting opportunity to be entrepreneurial in the government and start a new program from scratch and really look at outcomes measurement and data collection.
8: I mean, we could spend an entire episode just talking about that. That sounds incredibly fascinating. Let's start. Keep going.
7: I'm in.
9: For a fintech startup, came back to government as the director of Treasury's Restore Act programs, which was to take the money from the Deepwater Horizon oil spill and make grants to Gulf Coast states. Got really deep into operations there to figure out why it took us 233 days to make a grant. Mm-hmm. Got us down to 75 days by really focusing on IT operations, HR. And then lastly, went to USDA Rural Development, where I was the chief enterprise officer and the deputy chief operating officer. And maybe we'll get to in a minute how April and I met. But April, you want to talk about your background?
10: Sure. So I spent 20 years in the private sector building things on the internet for a variety of different companies, startups, e-commerce, big agencies and corporations and nonprofits. I built and shipped over 100 different products. And along the way, I got a master's degree in public policy, which I know Maureen has also, because I've always been fascinated by the intersection of technology and government service delivery. So I made a very intentional pivot a few years ago to find a role in public service. And I had the incredible privilege of being able to come into the IRS as a senior executive to create and lead their first in-house user experience services team. And it was a really incredible opportunity to see how, from the perspective of someone with direct reports, with responsibility for legacy technology products and platforms and processes, and a lot of skin in the game immediately being responsible for those things, how I could try to thread that needle of introducing private sector best practices and a lot of the product model and technology development stuff that we talk about in civic tech within the bureaucratic machine. And I essentially spent my time at IRS trying to answer the question of why can't we build things inside this institution the way I built them outside? And that's the focus that I continue to have.
7: Okay. So I love a guest who asks her own question. Why can't we?
10: So it turns out there's lots of reasons, and the reasons are things that are not new. So, you know, the things that Maureen and I and we, the doers, are talking about are not big epiphanies that I arrived at independently that no one's ever thought of. It is culture. It is people, process, tools. It is the constraints that produce the bureaucratic behavior and the incentives that shape the choices that people make. And those are the root cause things. And there's a lot of conversation about how it makes it hard to get work done. And I think our perspective on that is that some of the constraints and the incentives that for a very long time have been considered immovable are in fact in this moment quite movable.
8: Yeah.
10: And we moved. That's where we're coming at it from.
8: I'm assuming that you reached your level of frustration and went to the bar and that's where you met. And you're like, we're just going to do this. We're going to figure out how to do this better. And we're going to launch our own organization, right? That's how it happened.
9: It started over a cup of coffee. Well, actually, if we back up a little bit.
7: That's boring. Go ahead.
9: Well, it was certainly a leap of faith to go into sort of business with someone after meeting her for an hour, but it's turned out to be really fortuitous.
7: I knew Adam for 20 years and had a hard time with it.
9: We both took the DRP because we felt we did not have a choice. We kind of started down our own job search paths, and then we also participated in the Popbox Foundation's Departure Dialects project. So they attempted to do kind of written and oral exit interviews with feds who were leaving the government. So we both participated. I provided 10 pages of single-spaced commentary, so much so that they offered me a copy of the report when they had a draft to see if I was comfortable how I was quoted in excerpts. And I could see everyone else's comments, and I could see that April was the other super commenter. And I thought, I have to meet the other super commenter who cares enough as I do to spend hours and hours without being paid providing this. So we met downtown in November. People say feds can act quickly. We prove that you can. We met in November. We had a cup of coffee for an hour. By the end of an hour, we launched the idea for We the Doers. We convened our first workshop with other former feds, SES and GS-15s, in December. And we issued our first report in January. So I think that's pretty fast.
7: I should say so. One of your principal conclusions is that we need to do a better job of figuring out what the citizens want and then how to measure that. I've spent a considerable amount of my career trying to remind people we're not just measuring activity. We should be performing these activities with an end in mind that serves the taxpayer, the American citizen. And that, am I right, is central to your mission?
10: Yes, absolutely.
7: Say more.
9: Well, we both have experience trying to implement GPRA. So GPRA is the Government Performance and Results Act, very well-intentioned, and it works well in a couple agencies. I worked at the U.S. Economic Development Administration, and they measured jobs and private investment for every grant, which I thought was excellent. It was standardized. They even had a data quality assurance team that would sample some of the reports from grantees to make sure they were measuring it consistently. So you could actually aggregate up and say for the $250 million budget that EDA got, this is the number of jobs they created and the number of private investment. And then Congress could make an informed decision about, does it make sense to continue to invest in these programs or is that ROI not high enough, right? But at most agencies, it has devolved into a practice where agency leadership just devolves it down to offices and they devolve it down to program managers to just say, what do you want to measure? And usually it's what will make the program manager look good and is easy to measure and doesn't require any investment in new data collection and doesn't increase the burden on grantees. So what you have is mostly data that is not that useful, data that definitely the average American doesn't know how to access and doesn't necessarily care about, data that Congress does not seem to use to exercise meaningful oversight and decisions about funding. And even where you do have individual agencies that do it well, they don't do it consistently. So you're measuring apples to oranges and you can't tell if this agency is creating jobs with a better ROI than that one. You've got a plethora of workforce development programs across the government, but they don't consistently measure the same thing, which in our mind should be, well, how many people enroll? How many people graduate? How many people get jobs in the target industries? And do they make more after the program than they did before, right? That's what people should know about workforce development programs, but that is not standard. There's no standard methodology, and Congress then can't effectively provide oversight.
8: Okay, and you're going to fix that how? Say more a little about what you've done since November, right? And give our listeners a little background. So Maureen, you gave a broad stroke of what you've done, but say more about why you think that what you're doing is different and why you think it's going to help.
10: There's so much to talk about there. In the specific focus of measuring what matters and how we're going to achieve that differently than it has been done before, it starts with defining what the bottom line is, defining what matters to people, what those real world outcomes look like. And because of what Maureen just described as a sort of bottom-up approach to metrics and output and activity measures that's happened so far, we think the big shift is making that more of a top-down directive that comes from the people through their elected representatives to say, this is what we expect our government to deliver and at what level, and then making that the thing that is required to be measured. And a key part of that is illuminating the gaps where data to measure those things don't currently exist today, because a lot of them are very tricky to measure and require a combination of pieces of data that aren't being produced right now in any standardized way. So our hope is to, or our plan is to build a dashboard that shows what those real world outcomes would be across at least the core CFO Act agencies of federal government, and then look at public data that's available right now across all the existing reporting structures and frameworks to identify of the data that exists. And we know government is drowning in data, that there's lots of numbers. That's the thing that exists. Which of those are useful in answering these questions of, is this program or this policy goal being met by federal agencies, and define where those data don't currently exist and aren't being reported. And then because we have so much knowledge of and experience with the way that federal agencies work, we hope to be able to finally be that connective tissue that connects all the way down through implementation where the numbers don't exist, to be able to work with agencies to say, here's how you could go about measuring that. That's something I did at IRS. We didn't have a digital behavioral data pipeline, and I hired a team of data scientists that created, designed, and built that and deployed it end to end. We know it can be done. It's been done in some places. But sort of defining that top-down idea of what good looks like and quantifying it, and then working on how we would be able to produce those data and standardize them and make all of that transparent in terms of methodology, that's how we think it'll be different this time.
9: Yeah. But to answer your question, we have been really busy on some other projects, so we have not made as much progress on this as we would have hoped. Again, since January, it's only been a couple of months.
8: Yeah.
9: But we've been having some really good conversations with potential community partners like individual chapters of National League of Women Voters and family foundations about co-sponsoring workshops with voters to start defining that.
10: And the technical infrastructure for that analysis of what is the inventory of federal programs that exist, what are the missions of those things. We're working on defining that and standing up that sort of data framework as well, but nothing public yet.
8: There's rumors floating around and have been for years that there is a program inventory list somewhere in the bowels of OMB. We get a shout out Dustin Brown. Maybe he knows where it is.
10: I would love to see it. My understanding is that there is no such thing.
8: Many, many, many people would love to see it. Technically, it's required by law.
10: Yeah.
7: So many things I want to say. But April, something you said stuck with me, that things, I should roll back the tape, but there are things we can do today that weren't possible in the past, right? If there's a upside of what's happening in government, it's that all the systems that restrained us have been blown up. Not all of them, many of them. There's going to be a huge momentum to go back to the way things were. How are we, I say you, we, all of us, going to ensure that we create systems that are actually continually rethought, that are agile, and that are actually delivering.
10: So I think the framework for measurement that we were just talking about is the core of that. Because if we can agree on what government is supposed to be doing, and we can start to measure and be transparent about whether it's achieving those goals, then every change that we make, there's a vector point on that sort of moves the needle or doesn't. And that will help everyone who's interested in the functioning of government understand what interventions matter, or which ones don't, and what impact these things have. So I think it continues to be built on that foundation of measuring what actually matters. We're also hoping that we can tackle the way that reform is defined in terms of statutory language and the breadth of things that are attempted at any given time in a way that makes those changes sustainable. I'll let Maureen kind of weigh in a little bit more on that. But at the highest level, because so many government reform attempts have happened in the past and the scene was different, the constraints were different, and yet we still find ourselves in this position today of needing to make major changes, we think that points to the way that reform attempts have happened, both in the way they've been defined and also the way that they've been implemented. That is part of the point of failure. And we think our approach that's very operational reality-based and implementation-focused is going to be something that helps close the gap on that. But Maureen, do you want to add to that?
9: Yeah, well, just to give an example, one thing we've been really focused on in the last 2 months is a project we're tentatively calling Fast But Fair Firing, because it really stood out to us at our first workshop where we brought people together around the general question, what would actually make the government more effective and efficient, is a lot of the folks, and these were all people who pretty much lost their jobs because of DOGE, said, I actually support the goals of DOGE. I was actually excited about DOGE. Mm-hmm. If DOGE had only asked me, I have all these ideas. So we pretty much took those ideas that if DOGE had asked them, what would they be? And so the first report kind of lays out a whole laundry list of proposals, of ideas to change both the statutes and the regulations and the culture of government across the board. It's a great read, and it's on our website. But then for our first kind of in-depth report, we decided to tackle one of the hardest questions of all, because one of our core values is we tackle the hard questions and we're not afraid to be controversial. And that's Fast But Fair Firing. Because what people said is, you know, the way DOGE did it did not work because they were just focused on who had the least protection so we could get rid of them regardless of merit. And we got rid of some great people that the American people need to deliver what matters, you know, the results that matters. But the flip side is everyone said pre-2025, and these people are managers, by the way, it was far too hard to remove someone from federal service. And we don't want to go back to that. So how do you balance the need for speed with due process? So that's the whole focus of what we're doing right now. And again, it's practitioner based. So what we did is create a giant flowchart. In order to read it, you have to print it out. It's 3 feet wide and 10 feet long. It covers a whole conference table of the actual employee removal process as experienced by the managers that we got in the room. And it's totally different from the tiny process that the OPM website shows.
8: I'm literally sweating. I'm sweating just thinking about this.
7: I'm not. We need some artwork for the Gov Navigators.
8: Put it up on the wall.
7: Yeah. Right. Yeah. I know exactly where to put it.
9: Yeah. Well, we're hoping to put out a beta version in a couple weeks, because every time we think we have every box on this flowchart, someone comes up with the new step. So it's evolving. So we want to put out a beta version, because another one of our core values is don't wait for the perfect, because the conversation will pass you by. We're going to put out something good enough. And we know that we don't know everything. We know there are a lot of known unknowns and unknown unknowns. Yeah. And we're going to put it out there and have other feds who weren't able to come to the workshop or didn't want to dedicate that much time to say, hey, you missed a step. What about this? Yeah. And then we hope to put out the whole report in July. But I think the number one finding from that workshop, because we brought together people from all these agencies, is there is no one process, that there is a huge gap between what OPM thinks the process is and the real process that was actually experienced because of all these interactions with all these other processes like equal employment offices, FMLA, reasonable accommodation, right? There are all these other factors that get mixed in. And so everyone's experience was different depending on their agency, their bureau, their individual office, the individual HR person who got assigned, and whether the employee was in a collective bargaining agreement. So that was probably the number one finding, is that it's never as simple as it seemed, and it varies so much by individual experience.
7: You know, I'm sure the mechanics of what you're doing are unimpeachable, but my favorite thing is that you haven't called it some euphemism like holding poor performers accountable.
8: Yeah.
7: It's firing.
8: Fast and fair fire. I mean, I love the framing of it. I think it's beautiful. Yeah.
7: I mean, we're empathetic people, just saying the right thing. But let's call it what it is. This is what we've been unable to do. Anybody who says it can be done probably took 2 years to do it, and you've set the stage for a different way of looking at it. So that's great.
10: Yeah. I did it myself, and it took 2 years.
8: And having been involved in it, you know, when I was at GSA in 2016, where before we got to the point where people were like, oh, no, we can actually break some things and the world will keep spinning. People always used to say, well, that's just how we've always done it. And anytime anyone said that, I would just be like, I have to leave the meeting for a minute. I don't want to yell at anyone. Like, this is back when I was trying to be completely professional all the time.
7: Which is in the rearview mirror.
8: You're at GovNavigators. So, Maureen, I want to go back to something you said, because it also made me remember what April was talking about earlier. So all those things, that flow chart that you did for fast but fair firing, it was probably all the pieces were put in place at one point in time, and it might have made sense, or there might have been a rationale for why it should happen, right? And then it creates this patchwork that you literally can't escape from. And it's what you were talking about earlier too, April. It's the same sort of thing, right? You have these multitudes of well-intentioned things over and over, and it creates an unworkable process or system. So I say that leading into the question, which is, you all have also talked about Congress and congressional reform. And that's also reminds me of unescapable patchworks is Congress. So just say a little bit about why you think that's important and why that's a central aspect of kind of the work that you're doing, that you're trying to do with We the Doers.
10: Yeah, well, you know, we just published a blog about this, that everyone tells us we're tilting a windmill, but we're not giving up, because we really think you can't fix the federal government until you fix the body that is legislating and funding and overseeing the federal government, right? One thing that came up over and over again at the first workshop was, because there are constant government shutdowns, and then you get these short-term drip, drip, drip CRs, and then the money's only good for a year, you really only have 9 months to spend the money, but we've designed a procurement system that for full and open competition takes 18 months. And IT timelines are also longer. And so you can never invest and modernize. That's why it doesn't ever happen, right? And then we can't deliver what we need to. So one of the answers we came up with is biennial budgeting and appropriations. Why doesn't a new Congress give agencies two-year funding? I had two-year funding for a niche program, and it made all the difference. I was able to scrap our IT system that was horrible and build Salesforce, because I had the flexibility to spend more money up front and then less the second year. So that, and then we also need to create a feedback loop between Congress and civil servants, because Congress typically goes to legislative affairs offices to ask for feedback. They get very, very sanitized and not very useful feedback, often only from political appointees. They don't get the real deal.
7: Yeah.
10: We talked to one former Fed who said, someone asked me to mark up an energy bill, and he's an actual energy expert. He marked it up, red pen everywhere, right? Looked like someone had been murdered. Gave it back to his boss to give to Ledge Affairs, and his boss said, are you crazy? You're just supposed to say it's fine and move on.
7: Oh, Jesus.
10: So, but that's totally backwards, right?
8: Yeah,
10: that's crazy. And so we need to end the crazy and restore sanity. And that's going to involve tackling Congress. And trust in Congress is 10%, right? It's never been lower. So this is the time to really engage people in transformational once-in-a-generation change. And we also have on board with us part-time Max Spitzer, who's the former assistant parliamentarian of the U.S. House. And he's got some great ideas, too, about House rules changes that would make it easier to enact these sort of bipartisan big picture reforms. So we're looking to delve into that.
8: Max was actually a guest on the GovNavigator show just a few weeks ago, in fact. So yeah, that's brilliant. I love it.
7: I think we have our tagline for the show: stop the crazy, restore sanity. We're out of time, but this was fantastic, and we're rooting for you all and happy to help you in any way we can. But getting the message out is the first step, so we're very glad to do that in a very engaging way.
10: Thank you. Well, if anyone's interested, just go to wethedoers.org and you can find out more.
8: Great. Well, thank you both. Really enjoyed it.
10: Thanks. Have a good day.
8: Thanks for listening to another episode of the GovNavigator Show, brought to you by GovNavigators.
7: We sure hope you enjoyed it and learned something in the process.
8: And didn't get seasick.
7: Right, of course.
8: If you want to know more about us and what we're up to, please follow us on social media or visit govnavigators.com.
7: Ahoy!
8: Oh, jeez.
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0: satisfied this job was the right job for them. Success three is the employer happy that they got that candidate. And the answer is yes, and I'll tell you why. Those on the who are currently looking for a transition, many of us, when we leave the federal government, wonder if there's a job that could ever be as good as what we just had. Because candidly, working in the federal government is an extraordinary experience and unmatched in what we get to do, the scale of what we do, and the impact. And so there's always this nagging question, is there anything that could be as good? And what we found is that through this approach, what this next job could be is might not be higher paying. It might not be objectively of the same status as working in the secretary's office or in the White House complex, but could be equally, if not more so, fulfilling in a different dimension that enables us as public servants to see how we can serve and make an impact just in a different way. And so what we want to change the game in Feds Forward is bring together two deeply mission-driven people, one who's seeking a next role and one who's trying to fill one, and have them realize that the uniqueness of what they want is not unreasonable to find. It's just that no one has bothered to unearth it and use technology to enable the match.
1: Have you found that on top of trying to, accomplish this idea of, transitioning skills or translating skills really between public service and other employers outside of government, is there a need for mental health resources or other kind of like full picture aspects of supporting employees? I mean, you make a good point that if you're leaving public service in some of these really big, really impactful, mission-driven agencies to move to something, like you said, that's maybe on a smaller scale. Have you found that there's a need to support employees and help them, figure out how to just kind of mentally or emotionally tackle that?
0: There is absolutely a mental health and cognitive area of work that we all need to grapple with. But really, it is an evolution of identity. For some people, the belief is, gosh, I'm no longer a public servant because I'm not working in government. And that's been taken. And that is a very valid and reasonable conclusion to draw. With, I think, some support in our community, what we want to create from a Feds Forward perspective is a different way to think of your identity. That instead, your public service identity can never be taken. No employer could ever take the depth of what that means to you, but instead you carry it forward. And the employment, the job, the volunteer activity, whatever it is simply a manifestation of that identity. And the reason why this is so important is one of the other kind of outcomes of Feds Forward is we deeply believe that this talent and this public service orientation must carry to every single sector. If we have decided the federal government has a monopoly on public servants, our country will never be what we know its potential is to be. But if instead we adopt the mindset that a workforce that's dedicated to serving the public good has motion and can circulate across the sectors and bring that public good, regardless of whether they sit in a government, a nonprofit, a gigantic company, or otherwise, then we can breed this innovation to solve our national and international problems in a way that 100x's kind of our capacity, because we're no longer just hoping for one sector to do it. It is the combination of all.
1: Pivoting a little bit to, Feds Forward and the sort of resources that you guys offer specifically, can you talk about how your organization has grown over time and where do you see this going next?
0: So we started, and we still are, an all-volunteer group of people. And we started in the very beginning with a website and a PDF document. From there, we evolved, and we knew that we needed to create some kind of technology stack because nobody wants to cut and paste from a PDF into an AI agent. And so in the fall of 2025, last year, we stood up the first version of our platform that effectively takes both somebody's resume and their kind of professional origin story that you can talk into your device or type in and translates that into skills, hard and soft, offers back to the individual some insights about their work style, and frames up some career pathways

0: if outside of government, outside of government by sector of what they're interested in. We also created at that point a resume translation tool and laid out steps that are part of a cross-sector career transition that would be important to follow. Where we are now is we need an infrastructure that enables not only the translation of skills and identification of career pathways, but a technology stack that will also do the other side of the ledger of doing that same thing for employers and then matching. The ultimate kind of where we want to get to is to enable the federal government or any other employer who wants to access and find highly skilled, sophisticated, driven for the public good, and so therefore loyal to the mission. If employers are looking for that talent, that we can find with precision options for those employers and for people who are looking to move to their next stage in their career, that they don't have to wonder and create their own system and approach, that they should be able to focus on what they want to do and that will enable them to get there.
1: Well, Karen, thank you so much for your time today. I really appreciated hearing more about what you and Feds Forward are up to and just how you're looking at this this challenge in a different way. So thank you so much for your time.
0: No, I appreciate it, Drew. And for those who are interested, we're at fedsforward.org. We stand as a nonprofit and would love to hear from those who are looking for their next thing or from employers who feel like they can't find the talent they need. The hidden talent is right under their nose, those who've worked in the federal sector.
1: That's Karen Lee, a co-founder of Feds Forward. As former public servants grapple with changes in their careers and their identities, organizations like WellFed have been stepping up. The group hosts events and offers resources and support to those going through major life transitions. I recently spoke with Rebecca Ferguson Andre, a co-founder of WellFed.
2: We were part of the Valentine's Day Massacre back on February 14th, 2025, and we fell into this gap. First of all, it was devastating, and we fell into this gap where there really was nothing for us. Everyone was in such shock, right? Even though we had been anticipating it, there were rumors, there were news articles about what was coming and that probationary federal workers would be targeted first. It was still such a shock, but we recognized really quickly that we weren't alone, that there were other people going through the exact same experience. And we decided just after 2 days of being fired that we were going to pull together as many of those people as we could and provide sort of like a landing spot for us all to gather and begin sharing our experience in our roles for the federal government and even in private industry and in nonprofit sector. Drew and I had each had experiences, you know, leading and training people and providing retreats. We facilitated retreats for our agency, the Administration for Children and Families. And so I think in response to devastation, we just kicked into high gear and began planning this event. We began charting this path based on our own experience of how challenging it was navigating an uncertain job market, updating our resumes, you know, navigating insurance. And that experience helped us chart this path forward that we wanted to share with other people who were in the same boat. Fast forward a year later, what started as a singular event for 20 people has grown into a community of more than 5,000 people, predominantly former federal workers, some current and many Fed adjacent folks.
1: Thinking back to the early days or months of WellFed and that first event that you mentioned, what was the response or the feeling from federal employees or former feds who started participating and connecting with you guys? You know, what was the feeling, the emotional response? What were some of those initial reactions?
2: I think when you're in free fall professionally and personally, when there's like this shock to your system or your life, this unexpected loss, it can feel very much like there's nothing, there's no solid ground beneath your feet. And I think what we began to provide for folks with this was this landing spot or a net to catch people. People began to feel safe and seen, supported in ways that other people around them couldn't quite understand, right? There was this lack of understanding around what was happening. And I think we provided that space and bringing in this incredible network of professionals to really lift people up and provide them with the information they simply were not getting from their agencies. They were trying to distill information from Reddit and from news stories. And so we began to provide people with information to help them stabilize and find their way forward. It was a space that was so warm and welcoming and meaningful that it just kept growing and growing, and our online presence grew, and we hosted more than 100 virtual sessions that were free for people to attend last year, focused on mental health and wellness, focused on how to navigate insurance, financial triage, and the kind of career services that feds really needed about translating the resume, right? How to apply and frame their professional experience for a completely different sector or industry.
1: I love that it's both a community effort, but then also offering these more tangible resources to federal employees, and you have sort of both aspects here. I'm wondering, you know, what have been some of the outcomes in offering the career resources, the mental health resources, mm-hmm. and that sort of support? Have you been able to help these former employees find new jobs or maybe move forward from what was a difficult time for them?
2: Some of the impact that we have seen and heard from folks who have attended and been a part of our community is it is helping people find their way forward professionally, that there is a growing number of folks, closer to 30% now, of our members who have now landed new jobs. Some of them ended up returning to federal government, but more ended up in private industry or starting their own businesses, or they work in the nonprofit sector, or they've joined state, local, or county government. And they have credited, you know, their experience of, you know, obtaining a new job to our WellFed team and the support that we provided them with. We've also heard consistently from many folks that the mental health resources that we provide every Monday, either meditation or bringing in mental health practitioners and therapists to lead workshops and programming and providing consistent mental health support in a world where some folks have lost insurance, right, or they've lost the ability to pay for therapy, this has been very much like a lighthouse for them.
1: From those who maybe have reached out, who you've worked with previously or currently, what are some of the common challenges that you hear from these former employees? You mentioned that about 30% have been able to find jobs, but I'm just wondering about the ones who maybe haven't had as much luck there. You know, what are some of the issues that they're currently facing?
2: We continue to hear consistently that the impact on folks is deeply human, right? It's beyond the financial realities. People are grappling with the loss of identity, mission, burnout, diminished confidence, and this sense of prolonged uncertainty about the future. In this region in particularly, that's, you know, where employment is so heavily tied to the federal government, entire communities are really feeling the ripple effects. We're hearing frustration from individuals whose expertise and leadership experience is really misunderstood or undervalued outside of the government. I think, too, there's this spectrum of where people fall in terms of hardship, right? For some people, their financial runway is longer than others. I think we're learning how many people were living paycheck to paycheck and are struggling deeply. Many have entered long-term unemployment, which means that they've been unemployed for more than a year. Where I think there are some real bright spots, it's communities like ours. There are other organizations that former federal workers or former Fed-adjacent contractors have stood up in response to this disaster, and it is so heartening to see people come together and lift other people up.
1: Absolutely. And I think it is important to point out, too, that, you know, almost a year and a half out from when a lot of these firings or terminations took place, there are people who are still struggling. It's not in the headlines anymore, but there are people who are still, it sounds like, struggling on the job market. So I think that's important to highlight that. Rebecca, from your personal experience, since you were part of this wave over the federal government last year, I'm wondering, through that and then your experience starting up WellFed and connecting and creating this community, What have been some of your takeaways? What have you learned from this experience?
2: I have learned that it doesn't take much to destroy something, right? It takes a long time to build up systems, to build credibility and trust. And it takes virtually no time at all to destroy something. I've also learned that, you know, a lot of systems in place that are designed typically to support workforce development, they're ill-equipped to manage the level of crisis that this region is now facing. I'm learning so much about collaboration. I'm learning so much about the good in so many people and so many organizations and companies that are truly who they say they are and are reaching out to support in so many different ways. Because, look, these are neighbors. These are friends and fellow parents, right, at school. These are folks that we want to keep in our communities. And their struggle is also our struggle.
1: And you've mentioned there's been a significant amount of growth with WellFed over the last year, and you have thousands of people that have reached out and become part of this community. I'm wondering, what are the next steps for WellFed? Where do you see this going from here?
2: What WellFed has evolved into is an organization that is ensuring that people are cared for, not just as workers, but as human beings who are navigating profound change. I see us growing into a force that's going to continue to lift other people up and help them chart a course through, you know, really treacherous waters. Experiencing the level of disruption personally was really emotionally significant for me. It's one thing to know a model and to teach and train. It's an entirely different thing to have to apply it to your own life. And at the same time, it clarified something for me, and I think for our entire WellFed team, that, you know, these sort of disruptions and transitions are not simply economic events, right, but rather they're deeply human events. And WellFed has grown directly from that. People weren't only searching for employment resources, but they're also searching for dignity and connection and a sense of hope in the midst of uncertainty.
1: Great. Well, Rebecca, it's so great to hear more about this community and this initiative that you have going on, and I'm excited to see where it goes next. But thank you so much for your time today. I appreciate it.
2: Thank you, Drew. Thanks for having me.
1: That's Rebecca Ferguson-Andre, co-founder of WellFed. And that's all we have for today's episode of Your Federal Life. Until next time, I'm Drew Friedman.
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6: From ABC News, I'm Stephanie Officer. After the Treasury Department today formally announced sanctions waivers are allowing Iran to sell oil again, President Trump told reporters in the Oval Office such money will actually return to the U.S. through exports.
7: If the sanctions go out, money's going to be put into this country. All that money's coming back in the form of purchases of food, which they desperately need. They have 91 million people. They can't feed them. So the money that we lift is going to go to our farmers.
6: Meanwhile, again, the Trump administration now formally issuing a waiver on the sale of Iranian oil. Vice President and Energy Secretary, they're downplaying its significance. But Gas Buddy Head of Petroleum Analysis, Patrick DeHaan, tells ABC News it's a huge benefit for Iran.
8: It allows Iran to sell potentially millions of barrels of oil with net proceeds that would likely be in the ballpark of $100 to $150 million every day. Now, those export levels, that has to
6: be announced. Sanctions waivers are allowing Iran to sell oil again. President Trump told reporters in the Oval Office such money will actually return to the U.S. through exports.
7: If the sanctions go out, money's going to be put into this country. All that money's coming back in the form of purchases of food, which they desperately need. They have 91 million people. They can't feed them. So the money that that we lift is going to go to our farmers.
6: Meanwhile, again, the Trump administration now formally issuing a waiver on the sale of Iranian oil. Vice President and Energy Secretary, they're downplaying its significance. But Gas Buddy Head of Petroleum Analysis, Patrick DeHaan, tells ABC News it's a huge benefit for Iran.
8: It allows Iran to sell potentially millions of barrels of oil with net proceeds that would likely be in the ballpark of $100 to $150 million every day. Now, those export levels, that estimate of 100 to 150 million barrels a day is based on what Iran was selling into the market under sanctions in the last couple of years, whether or not they have that capacity, if there's infrastructure limitations, and maybe slightly lower. But we're talking about tens of millions of dollars.
6: The Guthrie family still searching for answers in the disappearance of their mother, Nancy. Now investigators confirm there was a second ransom note. ABC's Aaron Katursky.
9: Nearly 5 months after Nancy Guthrie was taken from her home by a masked man in the middle of the night, ABC News can disclose the contents of a second ransom note the family received in the days after she vanished. The first note demanded millions in cryptocurrency. Sources tell ABC News the second note claimed Guthrie had died shortly after she was taken and was buried in nature. Something your daughter Savannah Guthrie appeared to reference days later in an Instagram post.
10: We beg you now.
6: Tucker Carlson, a longtime staunch supporter of the GOP, says he can no longer support the party, citing the war in Iran as a major reason. 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
11: It's 9:03 on Monday, June 22nd, 74 degrees, showers and storms tonight, lows in the 60s. Good evening, I'm Nick Iannelli. We have seen strong storms in the D.C. area all throughout the afternoon and evening hours. A number of severe thunderstorm warnings were triggered because of all that. Let's bring in WTOP meteorologist Mike Steneford. So, Mike, what are we seeing for the rest of this evening here?
12: Well, the good news, after a really active afternoon and early evening, the risk for severe weather has come to an end, and the severe thunderstorm watch has expired. Now, we are still seeing a cold front well off to our northwest, so don't be surprised in the next couple of hours if more rain moves back into your area, and that you might even hear a rumble of thunder, too. Could be some brief heavy rainfall, but at least the risk for severe weather, that has come to an end. And after the rain moves out tomorrow morning, we're going to have some really nice weather Tuesday afternoon and Wednesday before heat and humidity and storms return for Thursday and Friday. And I'll be back in just a couple of minutes with your complete forecast.
11: Thank you, Mike. The storms left behind a number of power outages across the area. Let's bring in WTOP's Liz Anderson live with us for more on that. Liz, what are we seeing?
13: Well, tens of thousands are still without power across our listening area. More than 43,000 customers are in the dark in Northern Virginia. Most Dominion Energy outages remain in Fairfax County, about 23,000 there, but those numbers are headed in the right direction, which is they're decreasing bit by bit. And in Alexandria, around 7,900, more than 11,000 customers without power in Stafford County. Now, Pepco also reporting outages, more than 3,100 customers in Prince George's County, about 2,000 in the district. And in Southern Maryland, their numbers, storm damage hit Charles County pretty hard. More than 3,000 SMECO customers remain without electricity there. Reporting live, Liz Anderson, WTOP. GOP News.
11: Election 2026 on WTOP. Maryland voters who haven't already cast a ballot early or by mail will head to the polls tomorrow to decide primary races. They'll be choosing their party's candidates for federal, state, and local offices ahead of the November general election. And one of the most closely watched contests is in Maryland's 5th congressional district, where two dozen Democrats are trying to replace longtime Congressman Steny Hoyer, who's leaving office after more than 45 years. Pamela Woods, state politics reporter for The Banner, joined us on WTOP to talk more.
10: There's no shortage of options for voters in the 5th Congressional District, and that is Southern Maryland, part of Prince George's County, part of Anne Arundel County. The name that everybody's watching in this race is Adrian Boafo. He's a state delegate, and he is Steny Hoyer's handpicked successor. There's also a lot of PAC money coming in behind him, and that's rankled some of the other candidates, who include Harry Dunn, who folks may remember as one of the hero police officers from January 6th, and Quincy Baribi, who is a businesswoman who is self-funding her campaign. And there's also Rashern Baker, the former county executive of Prince George's County.
11: In Maryland's 6th Congressional District, businessman David Trone is trying to win back the seat he gave up for an unsuccessful Senate run a couple of years ago. He's putting a lot of money into his campaign to unseat April McLean Delaney.
10: It's hard to say who has the momentum. Both McLean Delaney and Trone are competing vigorously. There's a lot of money in this race. The current congresswoman, the former congressman, really putting it all out. He's trying to reclaim his seat from her. And there's not a ton of policy daylight between them. They're both Democrats trying to appeal to Democrats in the district. Hard to say which way that's going to go.
11: And in the governor's race on the Republican side, it's a 9-way race for the nomination. The candidates include former state delegate and MAGA loyalist Dan Cox, who lost to Governor Moore 4 years ago, and businessman Ed Hale Sr., who was a Democrat until last May.
10: Those two are the only two that are really putting forward somewhat robust campaigns with some money and signs. A lot of the others really aren't doing much in the way of campaigns. And Dan Cox was the nominee last time around. Some people know him. And Ed Hale in the Baltimore area, he founded a bank up here, First Mariner Bank. He owns the Baltimore Blast soccer team. People know him from the business world, but he just switched parties to become a Republican solely for this race. So interesting choice between those two. Ed Hale's party switching has not turned off some of the Republican establishment. He has some state delegates and state senators who are behind him and endorsing him. And interestingly enough, he also has the endorsement from a woman named Jordana Schifanelli, who was Dan Cox's running mate 4 years ago. She's defected and gone over to Ed Hale's camp. Dan Cox does not have very many endorsements, but he's got that MAGA Trump brand to him that is very popular within the Maryland Republican Party.
11: That's Pamela Woods, state politics reporter for The Banner.
14: Get a precision AC tune-up for only $69.
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11: Traffic and weather at 9:08. Over to Rich Hunter in the traffic center.
16: All right, the main roads right now, the interstate's in good shape in Maryland. Both I-95 and 270 look good. No problems on the Baltimore-Washington Parkway inside or outside the Beltway. 50 out through Annapolis toward the Bay Bridge. You're in good shape there. Just keep in mind they do have wind warnings up at the Bay Bridge, but no vehicle restrictions. Work zone set up in Silver Spring, southbound George Avenue near 16th Street. Should be down to a single right lane there. Still have the closure and buoy of Enterprise Road between Lotsford Road and the golf course. That as a result of severe storm damage there. Storm damage also closes Guinea Road in both directions between Zion Drive and Burke Road in Burke as a result of severe storm damage there. And at last check, Woodburn Road remained closed each way south of Roby Avenue. That due to flooding. 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I'm Rich Hunter, your next update in about 10 minutes.
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12: The risk for severe thunderstorms has now come to an end across the region, but the cold front is going to take its time crossing the region, and because of that, we'll keep some showers and even some thunderstorms in the forecast for tonight, and some of the slow-moving storms may put down some heavy rain, especially before midnight. The rain will start to taper off in the early morning hours of Tuesday, and all of us will see lows in the 60s. A few light showers Tuesday morning. They will end from west to east as the cold front comes through. By Tuesday afternoon, we'll all start to see some sunshine, and we'll see a gusty wind out of the northwest at times too. Much cooler. Highs on Tuesday only 75 to 80. Wednesday will be a really nice day. Lots of sunshine. The humidity will stay low. It'll be a little bit warmer. We'll get up to a high in the low to mid 80s. It'll feel like summertime on Thursday. Partly sunny skies, warm and muggy. Thursday afternoon, we'll see a few widely scattered thunderstorms developing, and they will persist into Thursday evening. Highs from 85 to 90. Hot and muggy on Friday with the risk of thunderstorms. Highs 90 to 95. Mike Steniford, WTOP News.
11: 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It's 73 degrees in Washington. 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
15: China has announced sanctions against 10 American defense contractors. This is in response to the U.S. action that barred some leading Chinese tech companies from American defense contracts. Norfolk-based L3Harris Maritime Services is on that list. Google parent Alphabet saw its stock slide hard on Monday after two major defections. One is one of the co-leads to Google's Gemini AI models, leaving for competitor OpenAI. A top official of Google's DeepMind project says he's leaving to join Anthropic. The Securities and Exchange Commission is proposing new rules that would do away with quarterly earnings reports. The proposal would let companies file semi-annual reports rather than the every 3 month updates. Backers say it would get rid of red tape. Critics say it makes companies less transparent. A mixed Monday for the markets. The NASDAQ down 351, the S&P down 27, but the Dow up 148. Ian Crawford, WTOP News.
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11: It's 9-11. I'm Nick Ainelli. Thanks for being with us. Democratic socialism is gaining traction nationwide. The progressive ideology drew renewed attention after New York City Mayor Zohran Mamdani took office. Now a growing number of candidates are building momentum in major cities, including here in D.C. CBS News correspondent Nicole Killian.
23: I plan to be a mayor for everyone who calls this city home.
24: Janice Lewis-George is poised to become the first Democratic Socialist mayor in the history of the nation's capital.
25: So where socialism is talking about just making sure your 911 system works, your 311 works, your trash gets picked up, your snow gets plowed, those basic things that make a difference in everyone's lives.
24: 38-year-old D.C. council member beat out six other candidates in the city's primary. Now she's facing a challenge from President Trump if she wins the general election in November.
26: Well, we'd like it, and maybe we'd take back Washington, run it on the federal basis.
27: Do you take that threat seriously?
25: You know, I think that the president weighing in on a local election and deciding that if he doesn't like the way residents are voting, that he would threaten home rule is an attack on democracy.
24: Backlash over some Trump administration policies and the Democratic establishment's response has fueled an apparent surge on the left, according to some political analysts.
28: This is our year.
24: In addition to New York City Mayor Zohran Mamdani's win last fall, Democratic Socialists pulled off upsets in Seattle with Mayor Katie Wilson. And in Los Angeles, Nithya Raman scored a runoff spot against incumbent Mayor Karen Bass.
29: The Democratic Socialists of America have more than 100,000 members nationwide, and this coming week could be another test of their potential viability. New York holds its primary, and several Democratic Socialists are on the ballot in key city and congressional races. Nicole Killian, CBS News, Washington.
11: In Fairfax County, a teacher and a mother who say they were targeted in malicious social media attacks are celebrating a court victory related to those claims. WTOP's Lynn Bowie tells us they've been awarded more than $1 million after winning defamation lawsuits.
30: I think they're very relieved. I think they feel like there was justice.
31: Latin teacher Robert Rigby and mother Vanessa Hall, both active with FCPS Pride, became targets of a conservative feed called the Virginia Project on X.
30: Accusing them of being part of a child abduction scheme. In Mr. Rigby's case, he was also accused of being part of a grooming gang.
31: Allegations that were serious, heinous, and blatantly false, according to their attorney, Jason Zellman. He said the defense argued this case was about having different opinions on LGBTQ or transgender rights, but the juries agreed the social media posts were defamatory.
30: Neither Mr. Rigby or Ms. Hall did this for the money, but did this to send a message that, first of all, these statements were untrue and that there has to be a consequence.
31: Rigby was awarded $350,000 and Hall was awarded double. Lynn Bowie, WTOP News.
11: Young black bears are on the move this time of year, and that can bring them into neighborhoods across Montgomery County. One recently showed up on the deck of somebody's house in Germantown. WTOP's Kate Ryan.
32: Jason Enos and his wife Sarah were enjoying an evening at their Germantown home in May when he says his wife looked up from her book to see a young black bear on their deck.
33: We both knew immediately, of course, it's not a good thing for a bear to be a floor up off the ground on our deck.
32: Enos scrambled for his camera, taking photos through the glass door.
33: We just tried to get a good look while he was there and then encourage him to maybe find another place to hang out.
32: So how did they do that?
33: Just turned the latch on the patio door to create a little bit of sound so he would know we were there.
32: And it worked. The bear ambled off. Jonathan Trudeau with the Maryland Department of Natural Resources says Enos's instincts were right. You want to alert the bear, but not alarm the bear.
0: If you have a no video doorbell, something that allows you to make a noise without having to be close can be enough to deter a bear.
32: Kate Ryan, WTOP News.
1: ABC News, I'm Stephanie Officer. President Trump reversing course when it comes to his threats of bombing Iran. Earlier today, he had a softer tone when responding to reporters about the negotiation process to end the months-long conflict. Mr. Trump now insisting the diplomacy Vice President Vance is leading will prevent any escalation in the Strait of Hormuz, saying the U.S. naval blockade was more effective.
2: I think the blockade was more impactful than dropping bombs, if you want to know the truth. It was like I said, they call it the steel wall. Nobody got through. Not one ship got through, able to go to Iran. They got through. We wanted them to go through.
1: Terrifying moment in Illinois earlier today after a home explosion in Dixon left one person seriously injured with burns to the face and legs. Dixon's deputy fire chief Adam Arnold said they detected high gas readings.
3: Crews did continue to find gas readings further and further down the street, so that's when we decided to make the move to evacuate the entire neighborhood and relocate residents.
1: This is ABC News.
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11: The WNBA celebrated its 30th season over the weekend, and in today's DC Sports Filtered, Rob Woodfork says Washington fans may be overlooking one of the city's most compelling teams.
5: The WNBA launched on June 21st, 1997, with a game between Los Angeles and New York. Women's basketball trying to prove it belonged. 29 years to the day later, many of those founding players were back in L.A. to watch the Sparks win a thriller on a buzzer beater in a rematch of that very first game. Meanwhile, the Mystics were in Minnesota, knocking off the Lynx, showing in their own way just how far this league has come. Because while the Wizards' future dominates basketball talk in this town, the Mystics are currently winners of three straight to climb back over 500 with a young, entertaining core that should feel familiar to anyone who's enjoyed the Nationals this year. And as such, the names Kiki Iriafin, Sonia Citron, and Shakira Austin should be landing just as hard and as well as James Wood, CJ Abrams, or Cade Cavalli for the Nats. That's what makes this 30th WNBA season land here. The W has never been deeper, more visible, or more talented. And the Mystics are part of that growth, not spectators to it. So no, they're not yet title contenders. But if you're looking for exciting basketball in Washington, you don't have to wait for the Wizards. I'm Rob Woodfork, and that's DC Sports Filtered.
11: 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Rich Hunter's in the traffic center.
16: As of late, no major issues in the district. Looking good on both sides of the freeway, both 395 and 695 in good shape. No problems along I-295 or DC-295. Any issues we had earlier along New York Avenue, also free and clear between the 3rd Street Tunnel and the Baltimore-Washington Parkway. Maryland, I-95, the Baltimore-Washington Parkway, 270, all without issue. Beltway through Montgomery and Prince George's counties. So far, so good as of late. No problems to report on the Virginia side of the Beltway between Tyson's and the Alexandria. You're running well in both directions there as well. Apparently, authorities are with a crash on US 1 Richmond Highway on the bridge over the Occoquan. Heads up for police and fire arriving on scene. 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I'm Rich Hunt for your next update in about 10 minutes.
11: Over to WTOP meteorologist Mike Steniford.
6: Still a chance for shower or thunderstorm across the region tonight as a slow-moving cold front approaches from the northwest. In some areas, could see some heavy rain, mainly before midnight. Overnight lows will be in the 60s. There will be a chance of some rain showers Tuesday morning. They'll move out fairly quickly. By Tuesday afternoon, we'll see some sunshine. It'll turn rather breezy. Our highs from 75 to 80. Sunshine on Wednesday, low humidity, a bit warmer. Highs low to mid-80s. Warm and muggy on Thursday, risk of storms. Highs 85 to 90. Mike Steniford, WTOP News.
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11: Clive Davis, the record company lawyer who became one of the most powerful forces in the music industry, has died at 94 years old. Davis helped launch or revive the careers of stars including Janis Joplin, Whitney Houston, Carlos Santana, Alicia Keys. That list is very long. Over a career that spanned decades, Davis developed a reputation for spotting talent others missed and for keeping artists relevant after their first hits.
8: Clive Davis is one of the few people in the music industry that, even though he wasn't an artist, you knew his name. With over six decades in the industry, he was born in Brooklyn and started at Columbia Records in the legal department after having a full scholarship at Harvard. One thing that separates music executives and producers from each other is that ear for music. He can spot and knows a hit. After studying Billboard charts and understanding what a hit record was, he signed many landmark acts, including Aerosmith, Bruce Springsteen, Carlos Santana at his time at Columbia Records, then pivoted, went to Arista, where he founded Arista in 1974, and he built some of the music industry's most legendary voices, like Whitney Houston, Aretha Franklin, Barry Manilow, founded J Records in 2000. He has 5 Grammy Awards, was inducted in the Rock and Roll Hall of Fame.
11: That's ABC News contributor Megan Wright. Influential economist and former Fed chairman Alan Greenspan has died from complications of Parkinson's.
9: Nominated to the post by President Reagan in 1987, Greenspan would oversee the central bank for 18 and a half years. Stepping down in 2006, Greenspan presided over an era of growth and prosperity for the U.S. economy, but also one of growing income inequality. Greenspan's legacy took a major hit shortly after he retired when the housing market collapsed, leading to the worst financial meltdown since the Great Depression.
11: That's News Nation correspondent Laura Ingle. Greenspan was 100 years old. It's 9:23.
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16: All right, Rob Woodfork, we got the Nationals playing tonight.
9: Yes, and after a rain delay of over an hour and a half at Nationals Park, and that has so far favored the home team. The Nats with a 2-0 lead over the Phillies, now bottom of the fourth inning with a man on first base and one out. The Nats would score in each of the first two innings. Luis Garcia, the 427-foot home run. It was a solo blast. And Dylan Cruz with the first inning RBI single to score James Wood. Meanwhile, the Phillies have just two hits against Foster Griffin through four innings. He struck out seven. And it's worth noting here, the Nationals got in their batting practice before this game in full before the rains came. The Phillies did not. And so far, that has been the difference in this game, at least on the surface. There was another weather delay up in Philadelphia. A severe thunderstorm halted a World Cup game for more than an hour, and that did not hurt France. 3-0 winners over Iraq. Mbappe scored two of those goals. He has now 16 in just 16 career World Cup games. He's tied for the second most in World Cup history. Everybody behind Lionel Messi. He has a whopping 5 goals in the first two games of this tournament. Scored twice in Argentina's 2-0 win over Austria today. His 18 goals by a significant margin now, the most in World Cup history, although Mbappe's playing like a guy who could mess around and tie it again. The Wizards use the number one pick in the NBA draft tomorrow, but today they reportedly agreed to a 4-year deal with Trae Young, worth a reported $212 million to keep him in D.C. The deal less than the maximum he could have earned with an extension, but it's equal to the max he could have gotten elsewhere. Rob Woodfork, WTOP Sports.
11: 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Rich Hunter's in the traffic center.
16: All right, our top traffic issues at this hour, Nick, are still dealing with some storm damage in portions of Virginia and Maryland, so just be aware, especially on the secondary roads, you may come upon downed trees or downed wires. Please be extra careful this evening. Bay Bridge still have wind warnings up in effect, but no vehicle restrictions. For now, the Beltway through Maryland and Virginia in good shape. No issues on 95 or the Baltimore-Washington Parkway in Maryland as well. 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I'm Rich Hunter, your next update in about 10 minutes.
11: Showers and storms tonight. Lows in the 60s. Tomorrow, showers possible in the morning. Clearing later. Highs around 80.
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16: Good evening, I'm Nick Iannelli. We have Andrew Mitchell as our producer tonight. Vice President J.D. Vance's talks with Iran have laid what he calls a good foundation for a possible deal to end the war.
18: My point is not that I trust or distrust anybody. My point is that I trust actions. And what the president has asked us to do is verify what they're doing, focus less on what they're saying.
11: Speaking after meetings in Switzerland, Vance pointed to progress on several fronts, including efforts to keep the Strait of Hormuz open and to help sustain a ceasefire between Israel and Hezbollah in southern Lebanon.
19: The ongoing fighting in Lebanon between Israel and Iranian-backed Hezbollah militants threatens to derail negotiations. On social media, President Trump urged Iran to stop its proxy groups, or if they don't, we'll hit Iran very hard again. Iran's parliament speaker responded, they better be careful with their statements. Our armed forces are ready to respond in another way. On Saturday, Iran's armed forces announced it was closing the Strait of Hormuz over the Lebanon issue, but both Iranian and U.S. officials said it remains open. In an expletive-laden warning to Iranian officials, Trump told Fox News, you close it and you won't have a country. You won't even make it back to your country.
0: That's CBS News senior White House correspondent Weijia Jiang. Negotiators are still working on technical details, including Iran's nuclear program and possible sanctions relief. The State Department says Secretary of State Marco Rubio is going to travel to the Middle East this week for more talks.
20: I'm J.J. Green. This war was never about a head-to-head fight about just one issue.
21: What our Navy and Air Force and special operators and intelligence professionals have done working with the Israelis has been exceptional.
20: Retired General Ben Hodges, former head of U.S. Army Europe, told WTOP recently, Iran is fighting a different war, which explains why they weren't trying to fight the U.S. directly. They were trying to pull in the U.S.'s allies.
21: Their approach is escalate the war horizontally, to broaden it as much as possible, to pull in all the others, to put pressure on us.
20: So possibly to have their sanctions lifted, to be able to sell their oil, even their assets unfrozen, prompts the question, how much will the U.S. win with this strategy?
21: They're fighting, in effect, a protracted economic war.
20: So whatever deal comes out of this will likely only address a part of the problem.
0: That's WTOP National Security Correspondent J.J. Green. To Capitol Hill, the Senate has approved sweeping legislation aimed at tackling what many lawmakers are calling a national housing crisis. The bill, which passed 88-5, focuses on expanding the housing supply and making it easier for some Americans to buy a home. WTOP's Mitchell Miller today on the Hill.
23: We know housing prices are going up dramatically all across Virginia.
24: Virginia Senator Mark Warner, who notes the median age of a first-time homebuyer is now close to 40 years. The legislation includes dozens of provisions, including the creation of federal incentives for local governments to build more housing. Warner says it will also help cut red tape for building affordable homes.
23: It's not going to solve the whole housing crunch, but it is finally an example of a bipartisan willingness to take a series of ideas that can jumpstart housing supply.
24: Supporters of the bill hope the House will vote on it later this week. Mitchell Miller, WTOP News.
0: National Guard troops and U.S. Park Police are patrolling the Lincoln Memorial reflecting pool as the Trump administration faces pressure to fix problems with a recent renovation ahead of America's 250th anniversary. The pool may need to be drained again after algae blooms and sections of the new liner began peeling away. President Trump claims the pool was vandalized. He was asked about that today at the White House.
2: I was just told by the people over at Parks, they have five people are arrested and five people are under investigation right now. And it's a sad thing.
0: The timeline for repairs remains unclear. Contractors have been using chemicals to combat the algae, which has plagued the pool for years. British Prime Minister Keir Starmer is stepping down after mounting pressure from within his own Labour Party after heavy losses in recent local elections. An emotional Starmer announced he's going to resign once a new party leader is chosen, with a leadership contest set to begin next month.
25: Every decision I've taken has been about putting the country I love first. That is why I will resign as leader of the Labour Party.
0: A new prime minister could be in place by early fall. More from CBS News foreign correspondent Chris Livesay.
26: Britain is due for its seventh prime minister in only 10 years. When Keir Starmer led the Labour Party to a landslide victory in 2024, many Britons thought the country's revolving door of prime ministers had finally stopped spinning. Instead, there it twirls again. Britain's economy has remained sluggish. Many voters are still struggling with high prices, high taxes, and overstretched public services. Labour's poor showing in recent local elections only deepened concerns, while the anti-establishment Reform UK, led by Nigel Farage, has surged in the polls.
27: My mother would be proud.
26: Starmer has also been damaged by the controversy surrounding the former UK ambassador to the US, Peter Mandelson, and renewed scrutiny of his ties to Jeffrey Epstein. And he's faced repeated mockery from President Trump.
1: And, you know, unfortunately, Keir is not Winston Churchill.
26: Over the weekend, MPs from Starmer's own party continued to publicly call for him to resign and make way for a newly reelected MP, the former mayor of Manchester, Andy Burnham.
0: That's CBS News correspondent Chris Livesay. We're following an update on the Trump administration's efforts to subpoena the governor of Minnesota.
3: A federal judge has blocked an attempt by the Trump administration to subpoena Minnesota Governor Tim Walz and other state officials, calling the subpoenas an effort to coerce Minnesota officials into assisting the federal government with enforcing civil immigration law and to harass and retaliate against them for failing to do so. The subpoenas were served in January as part of an investigation into whether Walz and other officials obstructed or impeded law enforcement during a sweeping immigration operation in the Minneapolis-St. Paul area. Walz called the ruling a victory for the rule of law and our democracy. I'm Lisa Dwyer.
0: Two ransom notes sent days after Nancy Guthrie disappeared are now believed to be connected to her abduction. Investigators say both messages likely came from the same person and the same computer. The first note demanded millions in Bitcoin for her release. A second note days later claimed the 84-year-old had died. Savannah Guthrie, her daughter and Today's Show host, has said the family believes those two notes are real, even as other messages tied to the case are considered to be not credible.
4: News Nation learning new details about the second ransom note in the case that was sent shortly after her disappearance. A source close to the case telling our Brian Enten that the note said that Guthrie had died and was, quote, buried with nature now, end quote. The note indicated Guthrie's death was not intentional, but did not offer a direct apology. Guthrie has been missing since the beginning of February.
0: That is News Nation correspondent Blake Berman.
22: 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Happens. 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
27: 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Don't believe McLean Delaney's lies. I'm not Ron DeSantis' supporter. I spent a total of 12 minutes with him. 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And I will fight like hell for every one of these things.
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0: 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Rich Hunter is in the traffic center.
16: All right, authorities are with a crash southbound on the Baltimore-Washington Parkway just before Maryland 197 and Laurel. Apparently a single vehicle off the roadway. Looks like for the moment, it looks like they've, once again, they stopped traffic momentarily to move some stuff around. But again, you're getting by single file to left with that car off the roadway, so be extra careful approaching. Heads up for delays beginning just after 198. Now, there is a scheduled opening of the draw span of the Woodrow Wilson Bridge that is scheduled for 10 o'clock. So we will keep you posted. Expect delays there in both directions. These openings usually take about 15 to 20 minutes. Now, at the Bay Bridge, again, wind warnings remain in effect, but no vehicle restrictions. Got three lanes westbound, two lanes eastbound for now. No big delay. In Virginia, it's 395, 95, and 66, along with the George Washington Parkway so far without issue. 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I'm Rich Hunter, your next update in about 10 minutes.
0: 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Over to WTOP meteorologist Mike Steniford.
9: The risk for severe weather has come to an end. Still a chance of showers and some thunderstorms tonight as a cold front comes away. And we still could see some heavy rain, especially before midnight. Overnight lows will be in the 60s. Rain showers will end from west to east on Tuesday morning as a cold front comes through. And by Tuesday afternoon, we'll start to see some sunshine. Becoming breezy, our highs will range from 75 to 80. Sunshine on Wednesday, highs low to mid-80s. Risk of storms on Thursday, highs 85 to 90. Mike Steniford, WTOP News.
0: We've got temperatures in the low 70s, and tens of thousands of people are without power because of that weather that blew through. More than 42,000 customers without power in Northern Virginia. Most Dominion

0: airbags isn't required.
1: Same thing with like electronic stability control or even automatic emergency braking to avoid rear-end crashes or potentially running over a pedestrian.
0: As for why, he says something like a step van has been designed to let a driver get in and out of the truck quickly.
1: Focus has been on making vehicles that fit a certain purpose, and that has unfortunately been more of a priority than making sure that they're as safe as those vehicles that you and I typically drive.
0: The insurance group hopes its truck safety ratings will encourage fleet operators to insist on safety improvements to help avoid and survive crashes. Neil Augenstein, WTOP News.
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2: 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I'm Dean Lane. 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

0: 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Don't be afraid to get help. 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

0: Milwaukee to their first championship in 50 years back in 2021, winning Finals MVP that season. In return, Milwaukee receives four players in their 20s and multiple picks as the Bucks look to rebuild their franchise. They went just 32-50 a season ago. But that's not the only deal. The Brooklyn Nets acquired three-time All-Star forward Julius Randle from the Minnesota Timberwolves in a three-team deal that sends Nick Claxton to the Chicago Bulls. Bulls forward Mo Gie goes to the Timberwolves, with draft picks moving between the three teams. On the college diamond, the Oklahoma Sooners bashed their way to their first national title since 1994, beating North Carolina 13-2 in a winner-take-all Game 3 of the College World Series. North Carolina finished runner-up for the third time since 2006. They have yet to win a national title. And it took until the bottom of the ninth, but the Colorado Rockies, held scoreless all game, beat the visiting Boston Red Sox on a three-run, bases-loaded triple off star closer Aroldis Chapman by Jake McCarthy in the Rocks' 3-2 walk-off win over the Sox. And that's your look at sports.
1: Thank you, John. It's 7 till. When we return on America in the Morning, ABC Disney goes on the offense with the FCC after these messages.
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1: It's 5 till. Welcome back. You're with America in the Morning. Clive Davis, a music industry star maker, has passed away at the age of 94. Correspondent Julie Walker reports on the legendary hit creator and what he looked for in artists that changed the face of music. 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
5: Well, talent, which was your opening word, they can lift the audience out of their seats. Whitney, Barry Manilow, the others there can, or, well, Bruce Springsteen became the greatest rock and roll performer of all time. And so that they are both headliners and take an audience out of their seats. And by the end, each member of an audience would feel they've had a lifetime experience.
6: Clive Davis, the music man behind Whitney Houston, has died. He was one of the industry's most powerful figures, who rose from record company lawyer to launch or resurrect the careers of so many superstars besides Houston, like Aretha Franklin, Janis Joplin, Carlos Santana, and Alicia Keys. He was 94 when he died.
7: Looking out on the morning rain.
6: Earlier this year, Davis was hospitalized following an upper respiratory issue and was released a few days later. The Brooklyn-born Davis didn't simply have an eye for new talent. He also knew how to keep veterans like Luther Vandross and Rod Stewart.
7: I've been alive forever, and I wrote the very first song.
6: Relevant decades after their first hit. Davis had four children. I'm Julie Walker.
1: ABC and parent company Disney have again become targets of the FCC, but this time the network's pushing back and asking its viewers to help. Details from entertainment reporter Kevin Carr.
8: Earlier this year, the FCC, led by Chairman Brendan Carr, offered new guidance that late-night talk shows and daytime hosts would be subject to equal time rules when featuring political candidates. A February interview with Democratic senatorial candidate James Tallarico prompted the FCC to investigate The View. 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
9: I had this idea for a show. 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
8: 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I'm Kevin Carr.
1: America in the Morning for Tuesday, June 23rd, 2026 is produced by Jeff McKay. I'm John Trout. 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
13: From ABC News, I'm Sherry Preston. Vice President J.D. Vance leaving talks with Iran, projecting optimism, saying he feels great progress has been made on extending the 60-day ceasefire. The deal in place includes keeping the Strait of Hormuz open and allowing U.N. nuclear inspectors into the country. ABC's Justin Fischel with more on that.
14: We haven't heard a lot about when exactly this is going to start. Iran has been a little standoffish, say they haven't made any specific commitments. So much like things we saw in the previous memorandum of understanding, it remains to be seen exactly how these inspections will take place and when, but they say they're making progress.
13: Iran had promised nuclear inspections under the previous agreement with the U.S. negotiated by President Obama, but then torn up by President Trump. The new acting director of National Intelligence, Bill Pulte, is beginning his tenure by firing a lot of people at his agency, and congressional Democrats are noticing.
15: The president earlier this month said he had asked Pulte to execute the immediate and needed downsizing of the office. Democrats, in a letter yesterday, warned Pulte not to take actions that are, quote, more appropriately left to a Senate-confirmed director, adding that Pulte has shown a willingness to misuse his authority in government to pursue President Trump's perceived political enemies and further his retributive political agenda.
13: ABC's Karen Waugh in Washington. House lawmakers are expected to vote today on a housing bill that would ban Wall Street firms from buying up single-family homes and would loosen regulations to encourage more home construction. Senator Elizabeth Warren, as the bill passed the Senate.
16: I don't say this a lot, but today I'm proud to be a member of the United States Senate.
13: President Trump says the reflecting pool must be drained immediately for repairs. Just weeks after a $16 million renovation project wrapped up, the algae is still spreading and the new paint is peeling. The administration blames vandals, but there's no proof of vandalism. You're listening to ABC News.
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13: Tesla is disputing the account of a driver who says autopilot caused him to crash into a 76-year-old woman's home in Texas, killing her. A guided tour in Guatemala having to turn around after a volcano erupted.
19: Officials say the tourists were climbing the Fuego volcano, which is highly active and unpredictable. Just last year, hikers had just minutes to flee after the same volcano erupted. Local officials now issuing a stern warning.
20: Seamos responsables.
19: Urging tourists to follow local hiking restrictions.
13: ABC's Rena Roy. British Prime Minister Keir Starmer leaving 10 Downing Street and quitting as the country's Labour Party leader and Prime Minister. ABC's James Longman in London with more on his tumultuous time in office.
21: Basically, there are two big things wrong with Keir Starmer. The first, his personality, I'm sorry to say, just hasn't gelled with the British people, even in the speech he made outside Downing Street. And there was no emotion until right at the end when he spoke about his family, to be fair, and no direction with the government. Social services are broken. People don't feel like there's opportunity. There's a huge cost of living crisis. And the Labour Party, for most people in this country, is not a party that has any of the answers.
13: The mayor of Manchester, Andy Burnham, who has just been sworn in as a member of Parliament, is Starmer's likely replacement. Prime Day is here. Amazon's summer sales event likely to drive over $26 billion in spending, a 9% jump over last year. I'm Sherry Preston, ABC News.
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22: Sandiford and hear your top headlines from Federal News Network. A new Army command is launching to break down barriers between missions and speed up military operations across the Pacific. The Multi-Domain Command Pacific brings together infantry and fires with more modern missions, like space and electronic warfare, for easier data sharing so soldiers can make decisions faster. The Army tried out the new approach at a training exercise in December of 2024. A new report urges Congress and the Trump administration to strengthen cyber requirements in government grant programs. Federal News Network's Justin Doubleday has more.
23: The Institute for Security and Technology says Congress and agencies should ensure that critical infrastructure funded using federal dollars is built with cybersecurity in mind. IST says recent infrastructure spending packages have missed opportunities to introduce stronger cyber standards for power, water, and other critical infrastructure. Justin Doubleday, Federal News Network.
22: The Department of the Air Force has designated Air Force's Cyber, officially 16th Air Force, as a federal defense laboratory for technology transfer purposes. The designation gives the command new authorities to work more directly with industry and universities, expanding its ability to integrate commercial technologies into military operations. For more, visit federalnewsnetwork.com.
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13: Welcome to the Federal Drive on Federal News Network. It's Tuesday, June 23rd. I'm your host, Terry Gerton, and I'm glad you're here. Coming up on this hour of the Federal Drive, scientific breakthroughs don't run on short timelines, but federal funding is starting to. Plus, a lot of science policy doesn't fail, it just never makes it through the system. Those stories and much more ahead during this hour of the Federal Drive. We begin with this. Every year, agencies award billions of dollars in grants and other federal funding to finance infrastructure projects across the country. But few of those dollars come attached with cyber requirements, despite repeated warnings that foreign hackers are targeting power utilities and other critical infrastructure. A new report from the Institute for Security and Technology is now offering Congress and the Trump administration several options for factoring cybersecurity into federal funding. For more, Federal News Network's Justin Doubleday spoke with IST's Senior Vice President for Policy, Nicholas Leiserson.
2: One of the challenges that I think we've seen is there's increasingly, unsurprisingly, right, when the federal government makes investments of any sort in infrastructure, in program services, whatever it may be, then they buy things directly or on behalf of folks, right, on behalf of states, local governments, things like that. Increasingly, they're buying information communications technologies and services, whether it's directly or it's operational technology. And there's a broad consensus that probably it makes sense that those things should be secure, that you want to buy things that are secure by design, that you want to have intentionality about what you're investing in, so that it will be cyber secure, especially when it comes to critical infrastructure. However, what we don't see is consistent application of cybersecurity requirements associated with these programs. And in fact, you know, if you look at the major spending bills Congress has passed the last couple of years, five-ish years, only one of them, the bipartisan infrastructure law in 2021, has real cybersecurity requirements that are tied to the grant program. And that's for one agency, the Department of Energy. So only a fraction of the total dollars and the total number of programs that are in that law.
23: Yeah, let's talk about that specific example, the Department of Energy and what they do through CSER, CSER's oversight, I think. What's working there and what isn't? Because I think the report has some interesting kind of duality, details on the duality of that program.
2: In the bipartisan infrastructure law, there were a number of new programs at the Department of Energy for a wide range of upgrades to the grid, right? A bit prescient, because we're now hearing a lot more about the grid. And foundational to the programs in BIL, there's a section in the law that says any of the investments that are made under this act need to have a cybersecurity plan that is submitted as part of the project proposal that you're getting money for, and that is then reviewed by CSER. And on the plus side, that's great for a couple of reasons, right? One is, this is not a common thing that we see. This is Congress very intentionally saying, we know that there are threats to the electric grid. We know we're making generational investments to improve the performance of the grid. We should make sure that those investments are secure by design. Also, we know that the program offices who are going to do the grant making are not necessarily going to be cybersecurity experts. So we're going to have the sector risk management agency that we have in the form of CSER do reviews. However, there are some challenges, right? One is this is sort of, even with this section, it's a may, not a shall. So it's not, thankfully, to date, CSER has kept saying, we're just going to keep doing it, which is great. But in general, I'm not sure that that discretion should live with the secretary, as opposed to, if you're going to go to the bother of writing out in statute, you should probably say it's a requirement, not a nice to have, because the concern is competing priorities may show up someday, and this should be table stakes. Having security baked in should be table stakes. It shouldn't be a nice to have. It's a need to have.
3: Well, what specifically are you looking at as a means to get these ideas implemented here in the relative near term?
2: We have an appendix that's just like, this is some drop-in language that you could use, whether it's for the executive branch, the legislative branch, that might help if you wanted to apply ideas like the BIL. This is a way that you could frame it, tweak it a little bit, put it in with a grant program. And there are opportunities that I think we'll see with the surface transportation reauthorization, the highway bill that's coming up soon would be a good example, or the National Defense Authorization Act, where you can plug and play some of the concepts here. The other thing is the uniform guidance from OMB is out for comment right now, right? And like, there is a broad way of doing this within the executive branch of just saying, OMB already is taking steps to say you need to do more on cybersecurity to protect federal dollars and federal data. And it's not a big step from where I sit to say, and the assets that you're buying with the federal dollars. That's a pretty intuitive step, and you could make a significant difference by updating the uniform guidance to include that just simple concept. But maybe most fundamentally, there is some really good guidance that came out of the Office of the National Cyber Director and CISA in December of 2024 on how grant-making organizations at the federal level, grant recipients, and even pass-through entities like states who might be administering, getting a tranche of money, highway fund money, and then passing it through, re-granting it, or contracting out. This is guidance for all three of those levels on how you can incorporate cybersecurity into project plans. There are project templates. There are terms and conditions. There is language ready to go for notices of funding opportunity. Like, this is a turnkey solution that unfortunately we've not seen a ton of pickup for. And I think that is the most proximate way to just say, the more grant-making organizations can pick up, look at this playbook, say, we tried it, we used the NOFO language, used the terms and conditions, this is what we saw on the other end, here's how to tweak it. It is a well-considered turnkey solution for this kind of problem that just needs, I think, some more oxygen, some more sunlight in terms of awareness raising, and then maybe a little bit of a push from policymakers to say, oh, yes, now that we see that this tool does help close that last mile gap, here's how we can incentivize folks to use it.
13: That's Nicholas Leiserson, Senior Vice President for Policy at the Institute for Security and Technology, speaking with Federal News Network's Justin Doubleday. You can find Justin's story at federalnewsnetwork.com. Up next, scientific breakthroughs don't run on short timelines, but federal funding is starting to. This is The Federal Drive with Terry Girton on Federal News Network.
22: Sandiford, and hear your top headlines from Federal News Network. The Army has established a common data layer baseline for its Next Generation Command and Control, or NGC2 effort, following a series of operational exercises. Anduril Industries will lead the Common Data Baseline initiative. It will also partner with Palantir and Raft to provide an edge-to-cloud data mesh, software deployment tools, and data federation capabilities. The overhaul of acquisition regulations takes a big step forward. Federal News Network's Jason Miller tells us how.
5: The Federal Regulatory Council today is proposing to update 17 parts of the FAR as a kickoff to its formal rulemaking process for the first update to the acquisition regulations in 40 years. The Council and the Office of Federal Procurement Policy are seeking feedback from the acquisition community on anything that they may have missed when developing the deviations over the last year or how to refine a particular area of the new regulations. Comments on the proposed rules are due by mid-July. Jason Miller, Federal News Network.
6: President Donald Trump signed a pair of executive orders Monday aimed at accelerating a government-wide shift into the quantum computing era. One order directs the Energy Department to lead a national effort to create a quantum computer capable of leap-ahead scientific calculations. The second focuses on security and directs federal agencies to migrate to post-quantum cryptography by 2031. For more, visit federalnewsnetwork.com.
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13: Welcome back to the Federal Drive with Terry Girton on Federal News Network. Federal funding and independent universities have long worked together to drive American innovation. But with support becoming less predictable, universities say the strain is showing in both research activity and the talent pipeline. Joining me to explain the impact on future discoveries is the president of MIT, Dr. Sally Kornbluth. Dr. Kornbluth, I know you have a very busy schedule, so thank you so much for joining me today.
30: Happy to be here.
13: You are on a campaign to make the case that the U.S. research system, which is federal funding plus independent universities, is really a national asset. From your perspective there at MIT, what is it about that system that makes it work so well?
30: Well, you know, research in this country is really done in three places: universities, national labs, and industry. And the reason that the partnership between the federal government and universities has worked so well is that universities tackle problems that take long-term commitment, protected from short-term pressures of politics and profits, And basically, it allows very basic, fundamental, curiosity-driven research to be done in a way that allows us to simply understand how things work. Now, the reason that's important is that the discoveries that lead to improvements in everyday life that we enjoy, whether it be medical treatments or communications networks or new technologies, all of these things began with very basic research in universities with scientists trying to understand the world around them. Now, you know, industry does a lot for this country in terms of, you know, bringing discoveries to market. We partner with industry quite a lot, but they don't have the time or the patience for the long road that it takes to bring things to fruition. And, you know, there are no shareholders that are willing to wait, you know, 30 years for returns on their investment. And so the investment the federal government makes in this sort of research is necessary for the long-term prosperity of the nation.
1: And where are you seeing the system under most pressure right now?
30: Well, you know, one of the most worrisome things is that we've seen about a 20% cut in the federal research dollars that we're receiving. And this is true at many, many, many institutions across the country. And so our concern is that this will simply mean, first of all, that we will do less research. And second of all, that we will have fewer graduate students, fewer people who will be the scientific leaders of the future, because the way that graduate education is supported in this country is through federal research dollars that are used to train these individuals to be the kind of researchers that can move the ball down the field in the future.
1: Are you seeing this kind of pressure across the disciplines, or is it focused in certain areas? I mean, we hear a lot from this administration about their focus on health science, but are you seeing it in computing, agriculture, engineering, across the board?
30: You know, we can't figure out what the pattern is, really. Now, obviously, there are areas that we've seen in, you know, places that MIT does not have. Like, for instance, schools of public health are suffering all over the country because of cuts, for instance, to USAID dollars going away. Medical schools are seeing, you know, particular areas of health research that are in danger. But what we're seeing is cuts in all sorts of areas, whether it be chemistry or physics or biology. And, you know, I've met some scientists here at MIT who say in peer review, they've gotten the best scores of their lives. That means when their grants have gone for competitive peer review, they've gotten wonderful scores and they're still not seeing any money. So we can't figure out why those dollars are not flowing.
1: You mentioned also your concern about the talent pipeline. Talk to me a little bit more about the balance between U.S. students, international students, and what you're seeing on the ground right now.
30: Yeah, I mean, we've seen a decrease in our graduate applications in many arenas, and we're accepting fewer graduate students because of the need to support them on federal grants. But international graduate students are a particular area of concern. So, look, we want to support domestic students, domestic education, but we also want to take the best talent in the world from wherever it comes. And I will say the U.S. has benefited enormously from this. When I look at our international students that come to MIT, the majority of them stay in this country. They build their careers here. They build their lives here. They have contributed enormously to the economic success of this country. And what we're seeing now is students, for instance, from China, they have fantastic opportunities in China now. China is pouring money into research. They are supporting the next generation of scientists. So a student who might otherwise have come to MIT will think, you know, where is my future going to be? The other thing we're concerned about when it comes to international students has to do with visas. So, you know, there's suggestions that visas should be much shorter. And, you know, as I said, curiosity-driven research takes time. And I wouldn't come to the U.S. if I felt that my research might be cut off midstream, either because my visa expires and I have to go back, or because the funding stream has been terminated, which is also being discussed. You know, we talk about termination of research because it doesn't yield anything. Well, you know what? It takes such a long time. You have to be patient.
1: Dr. Kornbluth, you've also taken a very public position on these issues from the MIT chair. How did you think about that decision for MIT and what implications it might have for the broader university?
30: You know, it's interesting. MIT, I'd say, more than any place I can think of, has been based primarily on merit. People come from all over the world. The science has been funded based on MIT scientists being competitive and getting awards based on merit. And so to us, that is a bedrock value that we can't compromise. I mean, even if we look in the student realm, this is maybe a little bit off topic, but you know, we give free tuition to any family that earns under $200,000 because we want students to be able to come to MIT regardless of their background, regardless of their means, if they have the talent. And I just felt that MIT is representative of several things in this country. One is opportunity, no matter where you come from. The other is this hands-on ethos where students come here and they learn not just to think about things, they learn to build things, to make things for the future of this country. And so, you know, for me, this is not an emotional issue, it's a factual issue. MIT is incredibly important for this country and for the economy. And so there's never been any question that we have to speak up for these principles.
1: And I want to come back to the policy influence question. You talked earlier about not being able to spot a pattern in how the administration has tackled these kind of science grants. Are you concerned and are you seeing evidence of policy influence in the direction of scientific research?
30: You know, we haven't seen that at MIT. Again, we tend to focus so much on hard science. So it would be a little difficult to see that here. But it does concern me that there is conversation about having a tier of research above, if you will, merit-based scientific peer review, a tier of judgment as to which funds should be released. And, you know, that's of concern because the system isn't perfect. No system is perfect. But by and large, this country has thrived through peer review based on scientific excellence. And so I'm concerned about, you know, things that would be interposed between that and the conduct of science.
1: And as you're thinking about the steady state or the pendulum swinging on support and funding, the kind of research that MIT does, this long-term scientific research, if it is interrupted or stopped, what does it take to get it started again?
30: Well, you know, that's a very interesting question. You know, I've seen it at MIT and I've seen it at peer institutions, long-term promising lines of research. When it gets interrupted, two things happen. One is there's a lot of technical issues with, you know, if you will, powering back up again. But the other thing is you lose your trained talent. If you can't pay people to work in your laboratories, you lose people and you have to start at ground zero again with training people from scratch. That's incredibly concerning. You know, I think where I see in a scary way that I think a lot of people can resonate with is if you're a patient in a clinical trial and those trials run out of money, you can lose access to those treatments. You know, we have very high tech facilities that, you know, I mentioned a nuclear reactor. You don't just power it down and power it up again by like flicking a switch. You know, there are just a lot of things that require sustained effort. And if they're interrupted, we're not just losing the time of the interruption. We're losing a long time to restart the work and get it up and running again.
1: Dr. Sally Kornbluth is the president of Massachusetts Institute of Technology. Dr. Kornbluth, I really appreciate you taking the time to speak with us today.
30: Thank you so much. And one last plug. We have a website called curiositymission.org, and for people who want to understand how curiosity-driven research fuels this country's success, please have a look.
1: Thanks so much. We'll post this interview at federalnewsnetwork.com/Federal Drive. 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Still to come, security at major events now depends on how well government and contractors operate as one system. But first, a lot of science policy doesn't fail. It just never makes it through the system. 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
4: I'm Michelle Sandiford, and here are your top headlines from Federal News Network. The Department of Health and Human Services and the Office of Management and Budget have established standard definitions and structured attributes for the grant's life cycle. HHS and OMB say they are meeting the requirements outlined in the Great Reporting Efficiency and Agreements Transparency Act of 2019.
22: The new standards also call for agencies and grantees to use machine-readable non-proprietary delivery of data via published JSON schemas. A new report urges Congress and the Trump administration to strengthen cyber requirements in government grant programs. Federal News Network's Justin Doubleday has more.
23: The Institute for Security and Technology says Congress and agencies should ensure that critical infrastructure funded using federal dollars is built with cybersecurity in mind. IST says recent infrastructure spending packages have missed opportunities to introduce stronger cyber standards for power, water, and other critical infrastructure. Justin Doubleday, Federal News Network.
22: A new pilot program will try to pair active duty military spouses in the Air Force and Space Force with potential job leads. The Global Military Spouse Connection Program offers targeted outreach, networking opportunities, educational resources, and direct contact with hiring managers. 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
15: 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Where does the data actually come from? And also, how's the data actually being used? When I ask them, like, well, have you identified what sources of data sources you'd like to actually bring in and do some searches? And oftentimes, they say everything.
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1: Welcome back to The Federal Drive with Terry Girton on Federal News Network. The interagency process is designed to coordinate decisions across government, but it can also become a choke point for science and technology policy. Understanding where that process breaks down is key to getting ideas into action. And joining me with his observations and recommendations is the Director of Science Policy and Advocacy at the Stand Up for Science Foundation, Cole Donovan. Cole, thank you so much for joining me today. It's great to have you.
19: Thank you for having me here.
1: There's been a lot of focus lately on cuts to the federal science agencies, but your argument in a recent paper is that the problem is bigger. It's about how science policy actually gets made What do you diagnose as the core problem in the policy generating space?
19: Well, I think that one of the biggest problems with how science policy is made in the federal government is really this idea that when you have a new administration coming in, or when you have a group of people who have a lot of bright ideas about how they're going to come in and fix the government, the thing that will oftentimes happen in a new administration is that you'll have a bunch of people crowd in together to try to make this policy. And then the question is, okay, how do those ideas actually get translated into reality, right? And so what will happen is that these people will come in. They might know government process, they might not, but they're operating in an ecosystem where there are a whole lot of players. And so what will happen is the White House will try to create processes by which that information can get distributed throughout the government. And if that isn't effectively managed, then it can become very difficult for those ideas to get translated into reality.
1: And after a time where the policy mechanism perhaps is disrupted, and as we've seen, science programs have been unfunded, there's a tendency to think that, well, when the next administration comes in, they could just flip the funding switch and everything will go back to where it was. You make the point that that is not true and not how it works. Walk us through that.
19: Yeah. So what will oftentimes happen is that when a new administration comes in, for one, you'll have a number of different things that are going to be immediately urgent that the new administration is going to need to take care of. So, for instance, when we came in 2021 into the Biden-Harris administration, there was an ongoing global pandemic. In 2008, there was very famously the financial crisis. And then in 2017, when the Trump administration came in, you had a whole bunch of people who had very little government experience who were just trying to figure out what was going on. So a lot of times, the immediate focus of an administration goes to whatever that need of the moment is. And very rarely do you have a situation like you did in 2025, where an administration will come in with a dedicated plan for, okay, this is how we're going to go about reorganizing the government and bending it to our will. And I would say that the current administration had that plan, and they were able to implement their ideas very effectively, no matter how destructive those ideas were.
1: So when you think about that approach, what would you recommend to any incoming administration, regardless of party? There will be a new administration, 3 years from now. How should they think about the interagency process so that it becomes an asset and not a failure point?
19: So the interagency process is really this thing where a whole bunch of different government agencies come together and they form some form of consensus or idea around what type of policy should actually be implemented. And when that process happens, who owns the process? Who decides what its priorities are? Who writes the memo at the end that says what everyone is responsible for? That can have an enormous influence on which policies actually get elevated and which ones do not. So at the start of an administration, you'll usually get a memorandum that comes out that describes this process. In the Biden-Harris administration, it was NSM2, which basically set up the National Security Council and the IPC process. Now, obviously, you will have different parts of the government that also can initiate their own processes, but fundamentally, these memoranda establish the set of rules by which these processes operate and how that information moves up the chain from the implementing authorities and the agencies up to deputies and principals, and then ultimately to the president if it's necessary for the president's signature.
1: Cole Donovan is the Director of Science Policy and Advocacy for the Stand Up for Science Foundation. Cole, you've said a lot of good ideas never even make it through that process. What stops them?
19: Basically, deciding whether or not the process should even happen. So again, depending on where those process bottlenecks are, whoever owns the primary process mechanisms, that will usually set the direction for what actually happens in the government.
1: And how much of this is about the system itself versus the people who are inside it?
19: It's both, really. The people inside it matter probably the most, right? Because, again, their goals and their aspirations for what they want to see happen in the government ultimately sets the tone for what's happening. But if you don't create systems at the start that allow other people to advance their ideas up. Think about like the difference between the NATO command structure and, you know, our adversaries in Russia, where things are more centralized. If there are too many centralized systems, that means that certain processes will become inherently bottlenecked, and it can be much more difficult for other people working on other things to do the work they want to do.
1: So let's bring this back to the realm of science. If you are advising the next presidential administration, what is the first thing you would change about this interagency process, or the first thing you'd want to make sure that they understand about it as they're building their science policy agenda?
19: Well, so one of the key recommendations in the paper is to take an existing mechanism within the federal government. It's called the National Science and Technology Council, and it's already established under law, and give it the tools that it needs to be able to effectively elevate decisions that relate to science agencies. Given the broad-based destruction that we see across the federal government, it would be good if an organization like the NSTC were able to pull the relevant agencies together, quickly come to decisions, and then be able to tell people with the authority of the president or the highest level officials in science agencies, okay, it's time for you to go forward and you can move.
1: For people who are in the science space now, how should they work with the system as it is currently behaving to be advancing their scientific priorities?
19: Within this current government?
1: Mm-hmm.
19: That's a hard question. So right now, everything seems to be centralized in the Office of Management and Budget. And I think as we've seen, especially with the recent regulation that was put forward by OMB, they have a pretty fixed plan for what they would like to see done with the government. And it's not clear to me right now that there is a good way for people who are in positions to be able to move big things without the buy-in from OMB.
1: Lots of people have never had the experience that you have had of working in those central science policy organizations inside the White House. What's really different about that from being in, say, CDC or NIH or one of the other scientific organizations?
19: I think, again, it's the level of interaction between the other policy councils and the extent to which things can really hit a snag if the people who really control the levers for what decisions go forward and which don't, you know, simply don't have the same sense of urgency around a subject that you do.
1: Did it change your expectation of what success would look like?
19: Yes, absolutely. And the second time I came in, I knew very clearly what I would be able to do, and I was able to set goals and achieve my objectives that way. However, they were much less ambitious than my initial goals because I knew exactly what I would be able to do in exactly that amount of time.
1: Cole Donovan is Director of Science Policy and Advocacy for the Stand Up for Science Foundation. Cole, thanks so much for sharing your experience and your observations with us today.
19: Thank you so much for having me.
1: We'll post this interview at federalnewsnetwork.com/Federal Drive. 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Coming up next, security at major events now depends on how well government and contractors operate as one system. 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
0: I'm Michelle Sandiford, and here are your top headlines from Federal News Network. The Army has established a common data layer baseline for its Next Generation Command and Control, or NGC2 effort, following a series of operational exercises. Anduril Industries will lead the Common Data Baseline initiative. It will also partner with Palantir and Raft to provide an edge-to-cloud data mesh, software deployment tools, and data federation capabilities. The overhaul of acquisition regulations takes a big step forward. Federal News Network's Jason Miller tells us how.
2: The Federal Regulatory Council today is proposing to update 17 parts of the FAR as a kickoff to its formal rulemaking process for the first update to the acquisition regulations in 40 years. The Council and the Office of Federal Procurement Policy are seeking feedback from the acquisition community on anything that they may have missed when developing the deviations over the last year or how to refine a particular area of the new regulations. Comments on the proposed rules are due by mid-July. Jason Miller, Federal News Network.
3: President Donald Trump signed a pair of executive orders Monday aimed at accelerating a government-wide shift into the quantum computing era. One order directs the Energy Department to lead a national effort to create a quantum computer capable of leap-ahead scientific calculations. The second focuses on security and directs federal agencies to migrate to post-quantum cryptography by 2031. For more, visit federalnewsnetwork.com.
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0: Welcome back to The Federal Drive with Terry Girton on Federal News Network. Behind the scenes of mega events, contractors are running key pieces of event infrastructure, from cyber systems to communications. That's raising new questions about coordination, accountability, and who's responsible when decisions have to happen fast. Joining me to walk through how that works is CEO of the Professional Services Council, Jim Carroll. Jim, great to have you back. Thanks for joining me.
1: Thank you, Terry, for having us on.
0: We have a lot of folks who may be spending their time watching World Cup events now. We're a couple weeks into that, and we've got 4th of July coming up in just a couple of weeks. So as we think about these mega events, where do government contractors actually sit in the security picture?
1: It's been a busy summer. It's hard to believe that summer is upon us and we're having all of these activities. The World Cup is really exciting to watch, and I bet most of us are watching as many games as we can. What's interesting, you know, is with the World Cup and July 4th coming up is how many of our member companies are contributing to the national security at these events. And it's everything from analysis of, you know, the people coming in and their IDs and checking that. It's also drones, Terry, that are, you know, out there checking the parking lots, checking some of these impromptu street parties, if you will, you know, where the festivals are taking place, and making sure that everyone's being safe. It's really pretty remarkable technology that is happening this summer. And so not much of a summer break for our member companies.
0: Jim, drones are really a new, at least in the public mind, new addition to the whole security operations here. As we bring in this kind of new technology, how clearly are the roles between government agencies and contractors defined before they get on the ground?
1: It's a blur. It really is. And it's a wonderful blur in that the government contractors are sitting shoulder to shoulder with their colleagues, the government employees, and executing on this. And Terry, I have to say, since we were talking about summer being upon us, last weekend, I went to go see the Blue Angels perform at Patuxent Naval Air Station, just a little bit south of us. And several of our member companies were there, along with maybe 10,000 people in the crowd. But several of our member companies were there because they have the technology to fly the Blue Angels, some of the other military aircraft. There were also drones, just like you say, the unmanned aerial vehicles on static display. And so many of our companies are manufacturing those for the military. It really is something how drones, whether it's domestically here for security, certainly, you know, for our defense work overseas, the Department of War, we're seeing the military use them more and more. It really is remarkable.
0: Jim, when you come back to what you said before about contractors and government officials sitting side by side or shoulder to shoulder in ops centers and control centers, how does that affect accountability? If something were to happen, and so far everything seems to have gone pretty smoothly, but if something does go wrong, how is responsibility divided between the agencies and the contractors?
1: Yeah, I mean, thank God nothing's gone wrong and it'll continue to be that way. You know, I think as any of these things, when something slips through, and it really is, you know, you heard that saying, the bad guys only need to be able to get through once. We need to block it up and be perfect every single time. If something were to happen, you know, the knee jerk is it's going to be an examination.

0: combination of what went wrong and where the responsibility is. And, you know, Terry, I hate to go back to something that was, you know, very difficult, but you remember the DHS shutdown and the impact that had on airport security and some of the cybersecurity really slowing down and negatively impacting national security. And the contractors rely on a well-capitalized funding mechanism, contracting mechanism from the federal government. And now, you know, this week, as most of the summer, you know, they're calling for bad thunderstorms on various days this week. It reminds me of the need for FEMA to be well supplied and ready to go at a moment's notice. And all of that depends on stable funding, not only for the largest companies that we represent of the 400 member companies, like Professional Services Council, but also the small and medium-sized businesses who invest and perform and are ready to go at a moment's notice.
1: Jim Carroll is CEO of the Professional Services Council. Jim, you were just talking a little bit about cybersecurity and going back to the mega events. Many of the event systems, ticketing, communications, infrastructure are run by contractors. Has that changed expectations for contractors in terms of their own security and resilience?
0: You know, no, I think they're getting used to it more and more globally. They're doing this not just for the United States, you know, here in the 50 states and 10 plus territories. They're doing it for foreign governments, and they're doing for foreign presence, government presence in other countries. And so our government contractors can do it very efficiently, which means there's less cost for the taxpayer because we can flex as needed for these events. And it really is remarkable from, you know, looking at your ID on your driver's license to make sure that you're the person that purchased the ticket and is supposed to be at these events. As I said, to making sure that, you know, people are being safe. And so it really is remarkable, and it makes for enjoyable games. And Terry, I'm not holding my breath during these games that something's going to go wrong. I'm letting all my breath out with chants and, you know, with happy noises from the U.S. winning.
1: Well, Jim, you know, we talked earlier about the change that drone technology has made in terms of how these events are operated and secured. Another big piece, and you just sort of alluded to it, there is AI behind the scenes engaged in both cybersecurity and physical security operations. The administration's new AI and cybersecurity executive order puts new emphasis on securing those AI systems. From an industry standpoint, are you seeing that change what contractors are being held accountable for delivering?
0: We are. And, you know, GSA did roll out a request for comments for upcoming rulemaking for artificial intelligence systems. This request is a little bit different than the previous one, which came out a few months ago. This one, you know, we went in and met with GSA, with some of our member companies. It seems that GSA listened and understand that some of the regulations, I'll say, some of the rules that they were talking about would actually limit AI solutions. And so this one seems to be much more targeted, a better balance. But it also is something that our companies are very concerned about, not only from a national security perspective, but also even from a business sensitive issue of making sure that they're is sufficient safeguards put around our American systems with AI. And so it's building a defense around the AI and without the sort of onerous restrictions of regulatory burdens. It really does seem to understand that the companies, you know, need to just take the normal safeguards, you know, to prevent interference. And I do think it shows that AI is here to stay. You know, it's interesting, Terry, like you know, I read a lot about AI. I talk to a lot of our member companies who are using it. I think all of us who use it or supply it to the federal government believe that it will be there forever. I've seen some articles lately that AI is a bubble. For a variety of reasons we don't have time to talk about on today's show, I just don't think that's going to happen. There might be some narrowing of the field, but Terry, it's ingrained in the use of so many people these days, both in the government and out of the government, that having some safeguards around it, I think is a good rational approach.
1: Jim Carroll is CEO of the Professional Services Council. Jim, I appreciate you joining me today, and we'll keep our fingers crossed for future World Cup victories.
0: Thank you, Terry.
1: 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Our web editor is Stephanie Wright. For the latest updates, stay with Federal News.
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8: From ABC News, I'm Sherry Preston. Vice President J.D. Vance is back in Washington following talks with Iran over the 60-day ceasefire. He says progress was made on discussions, including a promise to keep the Strait of Hormuz open. Here's ABC's Justin Fischel in Washington.
9: President Trump said, basically, this squeezing of the strait is working. Economically, we can't do this anymore. He said, I don't want to be known as the Herbert Hoover presidency. Herbert Hoover was the Great Depression. Trump is saying, without saying it directly, the economic pressure is working. He wanted a way out and he wanted a deal.
8: Iran also saying it will allow nuclear inspectors back into the country in exchange for a sanctions waiver on the sale of Iranian oil. Here's ABC security consultant Colonel Steve Ganyard.
10: It'll pump billions and billions of dollars into this Iranian regime that we don't know what its future looks like. We don't know, are they really going to come in and join the world community, or are they going to be the same old Iran that we had before, feeding their proxies to sow dissent around the world?
8: The Pentagon is readying to ask Congress for roughly $80 billion to cover the cost of the war. President Trump today heading to Pennsylvania, where he will visit a Mack truck facility near Allentown. There's a red alert over much of France as millions of people there and across Europe swelter through a major heat wave. Paris expected it at 100 degrees for the next 4 days. A driver in Houston says his car made him do it, but Tesla's disputing the man's account, blaming autopilot for a deadly crash.
11: Investigators say 44-year-old Michael Butler has told them that his Tesla Model 3 was in self-driving mode when it accelerated down a suburban street and crashed into a house, killing the 76-year-old woman inside. Tesla's vice president of Autopilot posted on X that Butler had manually overridden the self-driving mode and had accelerated to 73 miles per hour before the accident.
8: ABC's Jim Ryan in Dallas. Primaries today in New York, South Carolina, Utah, and Maryland. 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
8: Today marks the beginning of Prime Day, the summer spending spree that Amazon has been offering for several years now. ABC's Mike DeBusky with more on how this year's sales could stack up.
14: This year's Prime Day is expected to bring in $26.3 billion. That's more than last Black Friday and Cyber Monday combined, according to forecast data from Adobe. It also marks a 9% increase over last year's Prime Day, which happened in July. Prime Day runs through this Friday.
8: House lawmakers are expected to vote today on a housing bill that's already passed the Senate. It would loosen regulations to encourage more home construction, and it would also ban Wall Street investors from snapping up single-family homes. Between the Lincoln Memorial and the Washington Monument, the reflecting pool debate continues. Here's ABC's Olivia Rubin.
15: President Trump saying it must be drained immediately for repairs, just weeks after a $16 million renovation project wrapped up.
16: It's not a lot of damage, but we'll probably have to let the water out and refix it.
15: The pool has been a pet project for the president, personally going there to tout the work.
16: It's going to look better than it did in 1922 when it was built.
15: But not long after it was repainted and refilled with water, algae spreading, turning the pool green, and that new paint peeling right off the bottom.
8: The president blames vandals for the peeling paint and algae, but there's no proof that the pool was sabotaged. Sherry Preston, ABC News.
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17: Sandiford, and hear your top headlines from Federal News Network. A new Army command is launching to break down barriers between missions and speed up military operations across the Pacific. The multi-domain command Pacific brings together infantry and fires with more modern missions, like space and electronic warfare, for easier data sharing so soldiers can make decisions faster. The Army tried out the new approach at a training exercise in December of 2024. A new report urges Congress and the Trump administration to strengthen cyber requirements in government grant programs. Federal News Network's Justin Doubleday has more.
18: The Institute for Security and Technology says Congress and agencies should ensure that critical infrastructure funded using federal dollars is built with cybersecurity in mind. IST says recent infrastructure spending packages have missed opportunities to introduce stronger cyber standards for power, water, and other critical infrastructure. Justin Doubleday, Federal News Network.
17: The Department of the Air Force has designated Air Force's Cyber, officially 16th Air Force, as a federal defense laboratory for technology transfer purposes. The designation gives the command new authorities to work more directly with industry and universities, expanding its ability to integrate commercial technologies into military operations. For more, visit federalnewsnetwork.com.
19: And now, the Federal Drive with Terry Gerton. Sponsored by DEHA.
1: Welcome to the Federal Drive on Federal News Network. It's Tuesday, June 23rd. I'm your host, Terry Gerton, and I'm glad you're here. Coming up on this hour of the Federal Drive, scientific breakthroughs don't run on short timelines, but federal funding is starting to. Plus, a lot of science policy doesn't fail, it just never makes it through the system. Those stories and much more ahead during this hour of The Federal Drive. We begin with this. The Marine Corps has a new plan to grow the force by as much as 5% by 2032. The service hopes adding thousands of Marines will spell success in future wars. One lieutenant general says that goal is a step in the right direction to fix earlier versions of its force design plans. For more about this new goal and more context on changes ahead for the Marine Corps, Federal News Network's reporter Rachel Cohen joins me now. Rachel, it's great to have you on the Federal Drive. Welcome.
20: Thank you for having me.
1: Tell me more about what the Marines are thinking about here and how these changes came about.
20: Sure. So last week, there was an event at the Center for Strategic and International Studies with Lieutenant General Eric Austin. He's the Deputy Commandant for Combat Development and Integration, among multiple other hats that he wears in acquisition and so on and so forth. So they were having a discussion about what the force needs in the future, you know, what kind of tech, what kind of skills. And, you know, he mentioned service leadership had asked other, you know, senior officials about the possibility of growing 4 to 5%. You know, we think this is what we need. How do we get there? So they launched a 4-month sort of deep dive starting in February, ran from February to May. So just ended. And so that hashed out, you know, what they need to do to get there. And so Austin said they had 18,000 proposals for ways that they could grow. You know, everybody has their idea, and they had to whittle that down to 9,000. And so those 9,000 line items or initiatives or, you know, what have you, that comprises what the growth will be. So their goal is initially 4% growth between 2028 and 2031. And then if they want to tack on another 1%, they can add that by 2032.
1: So 5% really isn't a lot of extra Marines. Where will they leverage that to get the most value? How does it make a difference?
20: So I think in a few ways. Austin said it addresses parts of the earlier force design effort that ended up not giving the Marines enough of the capabilities they think they need in the future. So it's kind of course correcting for that. A spokesman told me it's not just a few areas that need help. You know, these thousands of new Marines would handle missions, you know, that kind of run the gamut, right? So from intel, targeting, maintenance, you know, it's usually not a problem of having too many people in the services, right? So they would staff up, you know, kind of across the board. You know, it could also help them integrate new things into the force, like attack drones, you know, little quadcopters and such that they're really racing to get out to the front lines. And the Marines are really trying to lean into that. So, you know, it could help them, you know, stand up new units to do things like that. They didn't actually provide any details about what is in those 9,000 items for growth. You know, that's for a future budget cycle to, you know, come out publicly, I think. And so, you know, you're right. It's not a huge number, but, you know, I think, you know, several thousand is nothing to sneeze at, especially because they've been downsizing for the last several years.
1: And it would then kind of be a peanut butter spread, is one of DOD's favorite analogies. They just spread them evenly across the whole force then.
20: Sure. You know, I'm not sure if it would be, you know, hey, we have, I don't know, a shortage of 1,000 maintainers or something, and so most of them will go here, or, you know, we only need, you know, 50 extra, you know, people in this area. I don't know, you know, proportionally how it would shake out, but, you know, it sounds like there's need kind of everywhere.
1: What would the Marines have to do to make this a reality? Would they increase recruiting or, you know, build their advertising budget? What would they do?
20: Sure. So they're already talking to the Office of the Secretary of Defense and lawmakers on the Hill about how to make it work, right? You want to bring more people in, you want to pay them, you have to have, you know, a larger budget, ostensibly. So they're looking to start working on that goal in fiscal 28. So now is, you know, the time when they start building those plans. You know, they're also asking for more personnel in 2027, you know, so the upcoming fiscal year as well. So they need to secure funding for what they want to do and have a plan for what those Marines would do once they've joined. You know, it could be that they see an opportunity in the larger defense spending bills that we've had to put that money toward things that sometimes get kicked down lower, right? You know, more people that they don't always have the dollars for. So, yeah, you know, we'll see, I would guess, an uptick in recruitment. You know, they're hitting their numbers so far this year. So, you know, they might think, you know, hey, yeah, we can ride that, you know, for another few years.
1: And how does this fit into the Marine Corps' broader force design effort?
20: Yeah, so force design is this major overhaul that started in 2020 of how the service wants to go to war in the future. It was initially tailored toward a conflict with China in the Pacific, conflict that is more dispersed, more issues like signal jamming, more reliance on drones instead of, you know, just sheer, you know, human manpower, things like that. So, but they tweak it periodically to keep up with what's happening in the real world, you know, and this is the latest iteration of that. And so, you know, Austin said there's been some bumps and bruises along the way as they've figured out, you know, how to get force design from, you know, what he said was 60 or 70% of the way there to, you know, something that they're more comfortable with, something that they think, you know, more accurately meets their future needs. You know, and he said, you know, it's really a case study in change management. You know, learning to iterate has been good for the Marines.
1: So the first real test of the viability of this notion will be to see if anything shows up in the 2027 appropriations for it?
20: I think maybe a little bit after that, right? Because the 27 budget is already going through on the Hill. I think they'll start tweaking certain initiatives that are already in the 27 budget, you know, maybe turning those, you know, maybe, you know, ratcheting up things that they didn't think that they would have the money for, tweaking their recruitment projections, you know, things like that. But, you know, it sounds like at this point, the bulk of that effort, you know, yeah, it'll start in 28, but, you know, the stepping stones to that will be in 27. You know, and they can always reprogram money throughout the year, right? You know, you say, I need, I don't know, pick a number, $10 million, you know, to go toward this personnel thing instead of, you know, that training thing. So, you know, it's entirely possible that we could see that. But, you know, I think in large part, we would see it as part of the 28 rollout, you know, but the services have to go through their fights about who gets what piece of the pie and, you know, what OSD likes and what OSD doesn't like. And, you know, all of that happens every year as they plan for future years.
1: That's Federal News Network's Rachel Cohen. Rachel, thanks for joining me today. And thanks for giving us an early look at this initiative.
20: Yeah, thanks, Terry.
1: You can find her story at federalnewsnetwork.com. Up next, scientific breakthroughs don't run on short timelines, but federal funding is starting to. This is The Federal Drive with Terry Girton on Federal News Network.
17: I'm Michelle Sandiford, and here are your top headlines from Federal News Network. The Army has established a common data layer baseline for its Next Generation Command and Control, or NGC2 effort, following a series of operational exercises. Anduril Industries will lead the Common Data Baseline initiative. It will also partner with Palantir and Raft to provide an edge-to-cloud data mesh, software deployment tools, and data federation capabilities. The overhaul of acquisition regulations takes a big step forward. Federal News Network's Jason Miller tells us how.
0: The Federal Regulatory Council today is proposing to update 17 parts of the FAR as a kickoff to its formal rulemaking process for the first update to the acquisition regulations in 40 years. The Council and the Office of Federal Procurement Policy are seeking feedback from the acquisition community on anything that they may have missed when developing the deviations over the last year or how to refine a particular area of the new regulations. Comments on the proposed rules are due by mid-July. Jason Miller, Federal News Network.
17: President Donald Trump signed a pair of executive orders Monday aimed at accelerating a government-wide shift into the quantum computing era. One order directs the Energy Department to lead a national effort to create a quantum computer capable of leap-ahead scientific calculations. The second focuses on security and directs federal agencies to migrate to post-quantum cryptography by 2031. For more, visit federalnewsnetwork.com.
21: Today's Innovation in Government report highlights the government's IT modernization opportunities. Nate Fitzgerald, the head of product management for the Enterprise Security Group at Broadcom, says agencies will have to rethink their approach to cybersecurity for two main reasons.
2: budget pressure and staff reduction pressure. Primarily, I see this being targeted for FY26. So this is what we're anticipating. I think this means that niche vendors are going to be kind of in the spotlight in a negative way. And I think there's going to be sort of a trend towards buying suites. So vendors that specialize in multiple functional areas, multiple control points offered within a single suite or bundle. And that those are opportunities I think that the industry has, and that I think the pressure will be there to kind of get away from niche vendors, because those tend to be the most expensive vendors, even though, yes, they often are the best of breed.
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1: Welcome back to the Federal Drive with Terry Girton on Federal News Network. Federal funding and independent universities have long worked together to drive American innovation. But with support becoming less predictable, universities say the strain is showing in both research activity and the talent pipeline. Joining me to explain the impact on future discoveries is the president of MIT, Dr. Sally Kornbluth. Dr. Kornbluth, I know you have a very busy schedule, so thank you so much for joining me today.
26: Happy to be here.
1: You are on a campaign to make the case that the U.S. research system, which is federal funding plus independent universities, is really a national asset. From your perspective there at MIT, what is it about that system that makes it work so well?
26: Well, you know, research in this country is really done in three places: universities, national labs, and industry. And the reason that the partnership between the federal government and universities has worked so well is that universities tackle problems that take long-term commitment, protected from short-term pressures of politics and profits. And basically, it allows very basic, fundamental, curiosity-driven research to be done in a way that allows us to simply understand how things work. Now, the reason that's important is that the discoveries that lead to improvements in everyday life that we enjoy, whether it be medical treatments or communications networks or new technologies, all of these things began with very basic research in universities with scientists trying to understand the world around them. Now, you know, industry does a lot for this country in terms of, you know, bringing discoveries to market. We partner with industry quite a lot. But they don't have the time or the patience for the long road that it takes to bring things to fruition. And, you know, there are no shareholders that are willing to wait, you know, 30 years for returns on their investment. And so the investment the federal government makes in this sort of research is necessary for the long-term prosperity of the nation.
1: And where are you seeing the system under most pressure right now?
26: Well, you know, one of the most worrisome things is that we've seen about a 20% cut in the federal research dollars that we're receiving. And this is true at many, many, many institutions across the country. And so our concern is that this will simply mean, first of all, that we will do less research, and second of all, that we will have fewer graduate students, fewer people who will be the scientific leaders of the future, because the way that graduate education is supported in this country is through federal research dollars that are used to train these individuals to be the kind of researchers that can move the ball down the field in the future.
1: Are you seeing this kind of pressure across the disciplines, or is it focused in certain areas? I mean, we hear a lot from this administration about their focus on health science, but are you seeing it in computing, agriculture, engineering across the board?
26: You know, we can't figure out what the pattern is really. Now, obviously, there are areas that we've seen in, you know, places that MIT does not have, like, for instance, schools of public health are suffering all over the country because of cuts, for instance, to USAID dollars going away. Medical schools are seeing, you know, particular areas of health research that are in danger. But what we're seeing is cuts in all sorts of areas, whether it be chemistry or physics or biology. And, you know, I've met some scientists here at MIT who say, in peer review, they've gotten the best scores of their lives. That means when their grants have gone for competitive peer review, they've gotten wonderful scores, and they're still not seeing any money. So we can't figure out why those dollars are not flowing.
1: You mentioned also your concern about the talent pipeline. Talk to me a little bit more about the balance between U.S. students, international students, and what you're seeing on the ground right now.
26: Yeah, I mean, we've seen a decrease in our graduate applications in many arenas, and we're accepting fewer graduate students because of the need to support them on federal grants. But international graduate students are a particular area of concern. So, look, we want to support domestic students, domestic education, but we also want to take the best talent in the world from wherever it comes. And I will say the U.S. has benefited enormously from this. When I look at our international students that come to MIT, the majority of them stay in this country. They build their careers here. They build their lives here. They have contributed enormously to the economic success of this country. And what we're seeing now is students, for instance, from China, they have fantastic opportunities in China now. China is pouring money into research. They are supporting the next generation of scientists. So a student who might otherwise have come to MIT will think, you know, where is my future going to be? The other thing we're concerned about when it comes to international students has to do with visas. So, you know, there's suggestions that visas should be much shorter. And, you know, as I said, curiosity-driven research takes time. And I wouldn't come to the U.S. if I felt that my research might be cut off midstream, either because my visa expires and I have to go back, or because the funding stream has been terminated, which is also being discussed. You know, we talk about termination of research because it doesn't yield anything. Well, you know what? It takes such a long time. You have to be patient.
1: Dr. Kornbluth, you've also taken a very public position on these issues from the MIT chair. How did you think about that decision for MIT and what implications it might have for the broader university?
26: You know, it's interesting. MIT, I'd say, more than any place I can think of, has been based primarily on merit. People come from all over the world. The science has been funded based on MIT scientists being competitive and getting awards based on merit. And so to us, that is a bedrock value that we can't compromise. I mean, even if we look in the student realm, this is maybe a little bit off topic, but, you know, we give free tuition to any family that earns under $200,000 because we want students to be able to come to MIT regardless of their background, regardless of their means, if they have the talent. And I just felt that MIT is representative of several things in this country. One is opportunity, no matter where you come from. The other is this hands-on ethos where students come here and they learn not just to think about things, they learn to build things, to make things for the future of this country. And so, you know, for me, this is not an emotional issue, it's a factual issue. MIT is incredibly important for this country and for the economy. And so there's never been any question that we have to speak up for these principles.
1: And I want to come back to the policy influence question. You talked earlier about not being able to spot a pattern in how the administration has tackled these kind of science grants. Are you concerned and are you seeing evidence of policy influence in the direction of scientific research?
26: You know, we haven't seen that at MIT. Again, we tend to focus so much on hard science. It would be a little difficult to see that here, but it does concern me that there is conversation about having a tier of research above, if you will, merit-based scientific peer review, a tier of judgment as to which funds should be released. And, you know, that's of concern because the system isn't perfect. No system is perfect. But by and large, this country has thrived through peer review based on scientific excellence. And so I'm concerned about, you know, things that would be interposed between that and the conduct of science.
1: And as you're thinking about the steady state or the pendulum swinging on support and funding, the kind of research that MIT does, this long-term scientific research, if it is interrupted or stopped, what does it take to get it started again?
26: Well, you know, that's a very interesting question. You know, I've seen it at MIT and I've seen it at peer institutions, long-term promising lines of research. When it gets interrupted, two things happen. One is there's a lot of technical issues with, you know, if you will, powering back up again. But the other thing is you lose your trained talent. If you can't pay people to work in your laboratories, you lose people and you have to start at ground zero again with training people from scratch. That's incredibly concerning. You know, I think where I see in a scary way that I think a lot of people can resonate with is if you're a patient in a clinical trial and those trials run out of money, you can lose access to those treatments. You know, we have very high tech facilities that, you know, I mentioned a nuclear reactor. You don't just power it down and power it up again by like flicking a switch. You know, there are just a lot of things that require sustained effort. And if they're interrupted, we're not just losing the time of the interruption. We're losing a long time to restart the work and get it up and running again.
1: Dr. Sally Kornbluth is the president of Massachusetts Institute of Technology. Dr. Kornbluth, I really appreciate you taking the time to speak with us today.
26: Thank you so much. And one last plug. We have a website called curiositymission.org. And for people who want to understand how curiosity-driven research fuels this country's success, please have a look.
1: Thanks so much. We'll post this interview at federalnewsnetwork.com/Federal Drive. 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Still to come, security at major events now depends on how well government and contractors operate as one system. But first, a lot of science policy doesn't fail. It just never makes it through the system. 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
17: I'm Michelle Sandiford, and here are your top headlines from Federal News Network. The Department of Health and Human Services and the Office of Management and Budget have established standard definitions and structured attributes for the grant's life cycle. HHS and OMB say they are meeting the requirements outlined in the Great Reporting Efficiency and Agreements Transparency Act of 2019. The new standards also call for agencies and grantees to use machine-readable non-proprietary delivery of data via published JSON schemas. A new report urges Congress and the Trump administration to strengthen cyber requirements in government grant programs. Federal News Network's Justin Doubleday has more.
18: The Institute for Security and Technology says Congress and agencies should ensure that critical infrastructure funded using federal dollars is built with cybersecurity in mind. IST says recent infrastructure spending packages have missed opportunities to introduce stronger cyber standards for power, water, and other critical infrastructure. Justin Doubleday, Federal News Network.
17: A new pilot program will try to pair active duty military spouses in the Air Force and Space Force with potential job leads. The Global Military Spouse Connection Program offers targeted outreach, networking opportunities, educational resources, and direct contact with hiring managers. For more on these stories, visit federalnewsnetwork.com.
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5: Defense policymakers are mulling the possibility of creating a new military service dedicated to cyber warfare, even as the Pentagon builds a new workforce model called Cyber Command 2.0.
6: And we've been very careful as we've built that model that it's agnostic to the organizational model and that it would support both the current model as well as other organizational models such as the establishment of a cyber force.
5: Catherine Sutton, the Assistant Secretary of Defense for Cyber Policy. If a sixth DoD service does come into being, it would be the third time in the past century, following the Air Force in 1947 and the Space Force in 2019. In those cases, as in the prospective cyber force, backers argued they were needed to confront new and emerging warfare domains. Jared Serbu, Federal News Network.
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1: Welcome back to the Federal Drive with Terry Girton on Federal News Network. The interagency process is designed to coordinate decisions across government, but it can also become a choke point for science and technology policy. Understanding where that process breaks down is key to getting ideas into action. And joining me with his observations and recommendations is the Director of Science Policy and Advocacy at the Stand Up for Science Foundation, Cole Donovan. Cole, thank you so much for joining me today. It's great to have you.
27: Thank you for having me here.
1: There's been a lot of focus lately on cuts to the federal science agencies, but your argument in a recent paper is that the problem is bigger. It's about how science policy actually gets made. What do you diagnose as the core problem in the policy generating space?
27: Well, I think that one of the biggest problems with how science policy is made in the federal government is really this idea that when you have a new administration coming in, or when you have a group of people who have a lot of bright ideas about how they're going to come in and fix the government, the thing that will oftentimes happen in a new administration is that you'll have a bunch of people crowd in together to try to make this policy. And then the question is, okay, how do those ideas actually get translated into reality, right? And so what will happen is that these people will come in. They might know government process. They might not, but they're operating in an ecosystem where there are a whole lot of players. And so what will happen is the White House will try to create processes by which that information can get distributed throughout the government. And if that isn't effectively managed, then it can become very difficult for those ideas to get translated into reality.
1: And after a time where the policy mechanism perhaps is disrupted, and as we've seen, science programs have been unfunded, there's a tendency to think that, well, when the next administration comes in, they could just flip the funding switch and everything will go back to where it was. You make the point that that is not true and not how it works. Walk us through that.
27: Yeah. So what will oftentimes happen is that when a new administration comes in, for one, you'll have a number of different things that are going to be immediately urgent that the new administration is going to need to take care of. So, for instance, when we came in 2021 into the Biden-Harris administration, there was an ongoing global pandemic. In 2008, there was very famously the financial crisis. And then in 2017, when the Trump administration came in, you had a whole bunch of people who had very little government experience who were just trying to figure out what was going on. So a lot of times, the immediate focus of an administration goes to whatever that need of the moment is. And very rarely do you have a situation like you did in 2025, where an administration will come in with a dedicated plan for, okay, this is how we're going to go about reorganizing the government and bending it to our will. And I would say that the current administration had that plan, and they were able to implement their ideas very effectively, no matter how destructive those ideas were.
1: So when you think about that approach, what would you recommend to any incoming administration, regardless of party? There will be a new administration, 3 years from now. How should they think about the interagency process so that it becomes an asset and not a failure point?
27: So the interagency process is really this thing where a whole bunch of different government agencies come together and they form some form of consensus or idea around what type of policy should actually be implemented. And when that process happens, who owns the process, who decides what its priorities are, who writes the memo at the end that says what everyone is responsible for, that can have an enormous influence on which policies actually get elevated and which ones do not. So at the start of an administration, you'll usually get a memorandum that comes out that describes this process. In the Biden-Harris administration, it was NSM2, which basically set up the National Security Council and the IPC process. Now, obviously, you will have different parts of the government that also can initiate their own processes, but fundamentally, these memoranda establish the set of rules by which these processes operate and how that information moves up the chain from the implementing authorities and the agencies up to deputies and principals, and then ultimately to the president if it's necessary for the president's signature.
1: Cole Donovan is the Director of Science Policy and Advocacy for the Stand Up for Science Foundation. Cole, you've said a lot of good ideas never even make it through that process. What stops them?
27: Basically, deciding whether or not the process should even happen. So again, depending on where those process bottlenecks are, whoever owns the primary process mechanisms, that will usually set the direction for what actually happens in the government.
1: And how much of this is about the system itself versus the people who are inside it?
27: It's both, really. The people inside it matter probably the most, right? Because, again, their goals and their aspirations for what they want to see happen in the government ultimately sets the tone for what's happening. But if you don't create systems at the start that allow other people to advance their ideas up, think about the difference between the NATO command structure and, our adversaries in Russia, where things are more centralized. If there are too many centralized systems, that means that certain processes will become inherently bottlenecked, and it can be much more difficult for other people working on other things to do the work they want to do.
1: So let's bring this back to the realm of science. If you are advising the next presidential administration, what is the first thing you would change about this interagency process, or the first thing you'd want to make sure that they understand about it as they're building their science policy agenda?
27: Well, so one of the key recommendations in the paper is to take an existing mechanism within the federal government. It's called the National Science and Technology Council, and it's already established under law, and give it the tools that it needs to be able to effectively elevate decisions that relate to science agencies. Given the broad-based destruction that we see across the federal government, it would be good if an organization like the NSTC were able to pull the relevant agencies together, quickly come to decisions, and then be able to tell people with the authority of the president or the highest level officials in science agencies, okay, it's time for you to go forward and you can move.
1: For people who are in the science space now, how should they work with the system as it is currently behaving to be advancing their scientific priorities?
27: Within this current government?
1: Mm-hmm.
27: That's a hard question. So right now, everything seems to be centralized in the Office of Management and Budget. And I think as we've seen, especially with the recent regulation that was put forward by OMB, they have a pretty fixed plan for what they would like to see done with the government. And it's not clear to me right now that there is a good way for people who are in positions to be able to move big things without the buy-in from OMB.
1: Lots of people have never had the experience that you have had of working in those central science policy organizations inside the White House. What's really different about that from being in, say, CDC or NIH or one of the other scientific organizations?
27: I think, again, it's the level of interaction between the other policy councils and the extent to which things can really hit a snag if the people who really control the levers for what decisions go forward and which don't, simply don't have the same sense of urgency around a subject that you do.
1: Did it change your expectation of what success would look like?
27: Yes, absolutely. And the second time I came in, I knew very clearly what I would be able to do, and I was able to set goals and achieve my objectives that way. However, they were much less ambitious than my initial goals because I knew exactly what I would be able to do in exactly that amount of time.
1: So change the world might not be at the top of your accomplishment list?
27: No, but I can at least start the ball moving downhill.
1: Cole Donovan is Director of Science Policy and Advocacy for the Stand Up for Science Foundation. Cole, thanks so much for sharing your experience and your observations with us today.
27: Thank you so much for having me.
1: 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Coming up next, security at major events now depends on how well government and contractors operate as one system. 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
8: Sandiford and hear your top headlines from Federal News Network. The Army has established a common data layer baseline for its Next Generation Command and Control, or NGC2 effort, following a series of operational exercises. Anduril Industries will lead the Common Data Baseline initiative. It will also partner with Palantir and Raft to provide an edge-to-cloud data mesh, software deployment tools, and data federation capabilities. The overhaul of acquisition regulations takes a big step forward. Federal News Network's Jason Miller tells us how.
0: The Federal Regulatory Council today is proposing to update 17 parts of the FAR as a kickoff to its formal rulemaking process for the first update to the acquisition regulations in 40 years. The Council and the Office of Federal Procurement Policy are seeking feedback from the acquisition community on anything that they may have missed when developing the deviations over the last year or how to refine a particular area of the new regulations. Comments on the proposed rules are due by mid-July. Jason Miller, Federal News Network.
8: President Donald Trump signed a pair of executive orders Monday aimed at accelerating a government-wide shift into the quantum computing era. One order directs the Energy Department to lead a national effort to create a quantum computer capable of leap-ahead scientific calculations. The second focuses on security and directs federal agencies to migrate to post-quantum cryptography by 2031. For more, visit federalnewsnetwork.com.
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13: 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People do. Since 1879, our people have been more than a source of energy. They've been a source of progress. Today, that same progress is helping deliver record U.S. energy production, fueling the workers, the makers, the boundary pushers, and risk takers who spark the breakthroughs that move America forward.
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0: Contractors are running key pieces of event infrastructure, from cyber systems to communications. That's raising new questions about coordination, accountability, and who's responsible when decisions have to happen fast. Joining me to walk through how that works is CEO of the Professional Services Council, Jim Carroll. Jim, great to have you back. Thanks for joining me.
1: Thank you, Terry, for having us on.
0: We have a lot of folks who may be spending their time watching World Cup events now. We're a couple weeks into that, and we've got 4th of July coming up in just a couple of weeks. So as we think about these mega events, where do government contractors actually sit in the security picture?
1: It's been a busy summer. It's hard to believe that summer is upon us and we're having all of these activities. The World Cup is really exciting to watch, and I bet most of us are watching as many games as we can. What's interesting, you know, is with the World Cup and July 4th coming up is how many of our member companies are contributing to the national security at these events. And it's everything from analysis of, you know, the people coming in and their IDs and checking that. It's also drones, Terry, that are, you know, out there checking the parking lots, checking some of these impromptu street parties, if you will, you know, where the festivals are taking place, and making sure that everyone's being safe. It's really pretty remarkable technology that is happening this summer. And so not much of a summer break for our member companies.
0: Jim, drones are really a new, at least in the public mind, new addition to the whole security operations here. As we bring in this kind of new technology, how clearly are the roles between government agencies and contractors defined before they get on the ground?
1: It's a blur. It really is. And it's a wonderful blur in that the government contractors are sitting shoulder to shoulder with their colleagues, the government employees, and executing on this. And Terry, I have to say, since we were talking about summer being upon us, last weekend, I went to go see the Blue Angels perform at Patuxent Naval Air Station, just a little bit south of us. And several of our member companies were there, along with maybe 10,000 people in the crowd. But several of our member companies were there because they have the technology to fly the Blue Angels, some of the other military aircraft. There were also drones, just like you say, the unmanned aerial vehicles on static display. And so many of our companies are manufacturing those for the military. It really is something how drones, whether it's domestically here for security, certainly, you know, for our defense work overseas, the Department of War, we're seeing the military use them more and more. It really is remarkable.
0: Jim, when you come back to what you said before about contractors and government officials sitting side by side or shoulder to shoulder in ops centers and control centers, how does that affect accountability? If something were to happen, and so far everything seems to have gone pretty smoothly, but if something does go wrong, how is responsibility divided between the agencies and the contractors?
1: Yeah, I mean, thank God nothing's gone wrong and it'll continue to be that way. You know, I think as any of these things, when something slips through, and it really is, you know, you heard that saying, the bad guys only need to be able to get through once. We need to block it up and be perfect every single time. If something were to happen, you know, the knee jerk is it's going to be an examination of what went wrong and where the responsibility is. And, you know, Terry, I hate to go back to something that was, you know, very difficult, but you remember the DHS shutdown and the impact that had on airport security and some of the cybersecurity really slowing down and negatively impacting national security. And the contractors rely on a well-capitalized funding mechanism, contracting mechanism from the federal government. And now, you know, this week, as most of the summer, you know, they're calling for bad thunderstorms on various days this week. It reminds me of the need for FEMA to be well supplied and ready to go at a moment's notice. And all of that depends on stable funding not only for the largest companies that we represent of the 400 member companies of professional services.

0: Council, but also the small and medium-sized businesses who invest and perform and are ready to go at a moment's notice.
1: Jim Carroll is CEO of the Professional Services Council. Jim, you were just talking a little bit about cybersecurity and going back to the mega events. Many of the event systems, ticketing, communications, infrastructure are run by contractors. Has that changed expectations for contractors in terms of their own security and resilience?
0: You know, no, I think they're getting used to it more and more globally. They're doing this not just for the United States, you know, here in the 50 states and plus territories. They're doing it for foreign governments, and they're doing for foreign presence, government presence in other countries. And so our government contractors can do it very efficiently, which means there's less cost for the taxpayer because we can flex as needed for these events. And it really is remarkable from, you know, looking at your ID on your driver's license to make sure that you're the person that purchased the ticket and is supposed to be at these events. As I said, to making sure that, you know, people are being safe. And so it really is remarkable, and it makes for enjoyable games. And Terry, I'm not holding my breath during these games that something's going to go wrong. I'm letting all my breath out with chants and, you know, with happy noises from the U.S. winning.
1: Well, Jim, you know, we talked earlier about the change that drone technology has made in terms of how these events are operated and secured. Another big piece, and you just sort of alluded to it, there is AI behind the scenes engaged in both cybersecurity and physical security operations. The administration's new AI and cybersecurity executive order puts new emphasis on securing those AI systems. From an industry standpoint, are you seeing that change what contractors are being held accountable for delivering?
0: We are. And, you know, GSA did roll out a request for comments for upcoming rulemaking for artificial intelligence systems. This request is a little bit different than the previous one, which came out a few months ago. This one, you know, we went in and met with GSA, with some of our member companies. It seems that GSA listened and understand that some of the regulations, I'll say, some of the rules that they were talking about would actually limit AI solutions. And so this one seems to be much more targeted, a better balance. But it also is something that our companies are very concerned about, not only from a national security perspective, but also even from a business sensitive issue of making sure that they're is sufficient safeguards put around our American systems with AI. And so it's building a defense around the AI and without the sort of onerous restrictions of regulatory burdens. It really does seem to understand that the companies, you know, need to just take the normal safeguards, you know, to prevent interference. And I do think it shows that AI is here to stay. You know, it's interesting, Terry, like you know, I read a lot about AI. I talk to a lot of our member companies who are using it. I think all of us who use it or supply it to the federal government believe that it will be there forever. I've seen some articles lately that AI is a bubble. For a variety of reasons we don't have time to talk about on today's show, I just don't think that's going to happen. There might be some narrowing of the field, but Terry, it's ingrained in the use of so many people these days, both in the government and out of the government, that having some safeguards around it, I think is a good rational approach.
1: Jim Carroll is CEO of the Professional Services Council. Jim, I appreciate you joining me today, and we'll keep our fingers crossed for future World Cup victories.
0: Thank you, Terry.
1: 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Up next, the top national headlines from ABC News and the Federal Newscast. I'm Terry Girton. 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
14: From ABC News, I'm Sherry Preston. The new acting director of national intelligence is getting to work. Sources tell ABC's Mary Bruce that Bill Pulte has begun a wave of layoffs at the Office of National Intelligence.
15: Now, it is not clear how many jobs are going to be affected, but sources say the National Counterterrorism Center is likely to be hit hard. Pulte, who just took over the role last week, today's actually his second full day on the job, is a Trump loyalist with zero intelligence experience. But the president has made clear he wants him to slash jobs at the agency, and Trump says he thinks Pulte is actually better able to make these cuts because he's in the role temporarily.
14: Many Democrats say those kinds of decisions should be made by a permanent director. Vice President J.D. Vance back from talks with Iranian leaders in Switzerland.
16: The administration is touting progress in peace talks with Iran, saying Iran has agreed to allow international nuclear inspectors into the country. But that promise of nuclear inspectors is the same promise made under President Obama's deal, which Trump tore up. In Iranian state media reports, Iran has made no new commitments regarding its nuclear program.
14: ABC's Karen Waugh, Iran's president arriving in Pakistan for more discussions as the Pentagon prepares to ask Congress for $80 billion to cover the cost of the war. A blanket of hot, sticky weather is sitting on top of Western Europe right now and is expected to stay there for several days. In France, at least 18 people have died. ABC's James Longman with more.
17: Most of Europe doesn't really do air conditioning. We know at least 40 people have died since Thursday alone, among them, sadly, two young children who were left in the back of a hot car. But the majority have died drowning, swimming in unsupervised water. There are health alerts in dozens of cities from Germany to Italy. Here in the United Kingdom, we are going to break weather records as well.
14: In the UK, they're about to get their seventh prime minister in 10 years as Britain struggles with a sluggish economy and a dysfunctional government. You're listening to ABC News.
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14: A bipartisan housing bill has passed the Senate.
20: The measure will loosen regulations to encourage more home construction, open up funding to convert abandoned buildings into new housing, and ban Wall Street investors from buying single-family homes so those homes can instead be sold to families. Five Republicans voted against the bill. A recent report finding a nationwide shortage of 10 million homes.
14: That's ABC's Lina Moyes. Now that it's passed the Senate, the House will be voting on that bill today. State of emergency declared in parts of Los Angeles, where a warehouse has been burning for nearly a week now. L.A. Councilmember Isabel Jurado represents the district.
21: Families are still dealing with the smoke, odor, ash, closed parks and community spaces, disrupted routines, and serious concerns about what they are breathing.
14: 85 million pounds of decaying food is now burning. Who's the loudest man on earth? Joseph McGrail Baitup, actually, an Australian air conditioning cleaner.
22: Oh, yay! Oh, yay! Oh, yay! My lords, my ladies and gentlemen, welcome to Canberra!
14: That's him in his role as town crier of Canberra. It was a different yell of the word now at 122.4 decibels that won in the Guinness World Record last week. To do it, he beat out the previous loudest person in the world, a schoolteacher from Northern Ireland who yelled quiet. Sherry Preston, ABC News.
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23: Sandiford and hear your top headlines from Federal News Network. A new Army command is launching to break down barriers between missions and speed up military operations across the Pacific. The Multi-Domain Command Pacific brings together infantry and fires with more modern missions, like space and electronic warfare, for easier data sharing so soldiers can make decisions faster. The Army tried out the new approach at a training exercise in December of 2024. A new report urges Congress and the Trump administration to strengthen cyber requirements in government grant programs. Federal News Network's Justin Doubleday has more.
24: The Institute for Security and Technology says Congress and agencies should ensure that critical infrastructure funded using federal dollars is built with cybersecurity in mind. IST says recent infrastructure spending packages have missed opportunities to introduce stronger cyber standards for power, water, and other critical infrastructure. Justin Doubleday, Federal News Network.
23: The Department of the Air Force has designated Air Force's Cyber, officially 16th Air Force, as a federal defense laboratory for technology transfer purposes. The designation gives the command new authorities to work more directly with industry and universities, expanding its ability to integrate commercial technologies into military operations. For more, visit federalnewsnetwork.com.
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1: Welcome to the Federal Drive on Federal News Network. It's Tuesday, June 23rd. I'm your host, Terry Gerton, and I'm glad you're here. Coming up on this hour of the Federal Drive, scientific breakthroughs don't run on short timelines, but federal funding is starting to. Plus, a lot of science policy doesn't fail, it just never makes it through the system. Those stories and much more ahead during this hour of the Federal Drive. We begin with this. Every year, agencies award billions of dollars in grants and other federal funding to finance infrastructure projects across the country. But few of those dollars come attached with cyber requirements, despite repeated warnings that foreign hackers are targeting power utilities and other critical infrastructure. A new report from the Institute for Security and Technology is now offering Congress and the Trump administration several options for factoring cybersecurity into federal funding. For more, Federal News Network's Justin Doubleday spoke with IST's Senior Vice President for Policy, Nicholas Leiserson.
0: One of the challenges that I think we've seen is there's increasingly, unsurprisingly, right, when the federal government makes investments of any sort in infrastructure, in program services, whatever it may be, and they buy things directly or on behalf of folks, right, on behalf of states, local governments, things like that, increasingly they're buying information communications technologies and services, whether it's directly or it's operational technology. And there's a broad consensus that probably it makes sense that those things should be secure, that you want to buy things that are secure by design, that you want to have intentionality about what you're investing in, so that it will be cybersecure, especially when it comes to critical infrastructure. However, what we don't see is consistent application of cybersecurity requirements associated with these programs. And in fact, you know, if you look at the major spending bills Congress has passed the last couple of years, five-ish years, only one of them, the bipartisan infrastructure law in 2021, has real cybersecurity requirements that are tied to the grant program. And that's for one agency, the Department of Energy. So only a fraction of the total dollars and the total number of programs that are in that law.
24: Yeah, let's talk about that specific example, the Department of Energy and what they do through CSER's oversight, I think. What's working there and what isn't? Because I think the report has some interesting kind of duality, details on the duality of that program.
0: In the bipartisan infrastructure law, there were a number of new programs at the Department of Energy for a wide range of upgrades to the grid, right? A bit prescient, because we're now hearing a lot more about the grid. And foundational to the programs in BIL, there's a section in the law that says any of the investments that are made under this act need to have a cybersecurity plan that is submitted as part of the project proposal that you're getting money for, and that is then reviewed by CSER. And on the plus side, that's great for a couple of reasons, right? One is, this is not a common thing that we see. This is Congress very intentionally saying, we know that there are threats to the electric grid. We know we're making generational investments to improve the performance of the grid. We should make sure that those investments are secure by design. Also, we know that the program offices who are going to do the grant making are not necessarily going to be cybersecurity experts. So we're going to have the sector risk management agency that we have in the form of CSER do reviews. However, there are some challenges, right? One is, this is sort of, even with this section, it's a may, not a shall. So it's not, thankfully, to date, CSER has kept saying, we're just going to keep doing it, which is great. But in general, I'm not sure that that discretion should live with the secretary, as opposed to, if you're going to go to the bother of writing out in statute, you should probably say it's a requirement, not a nice to have. Because the concern is competing priorities may show up someday, and this should be table stakes. Having security baked in should be table stakes. It shouldn't be a nice to have. It's a need to have.
24: Well, what specifically are you looking at as a means to get these ideas implemented here in the relative near term?
0: We have an appendix that's just like, this is some drop-in language that you could use, whether it's for the executive branch, the legislative branch, that might help if you wanted to apply ideas like the BIL. This is a way that you could frame it tweak it a little bit, put it in with a grant program. And there are opportunities that I think we'll see with the surface transportation reauthorization, the highway bill that's coming up soon would be a good example, or the National Defense Authorization Act, where you can plug and play some of the concepts here. The other thing is the uniform guidance from OMB is out for comment right now, right? And like, there is a broad way of doing this within the executive branch of just saying, OMB already is taking steps to say you need to do more on cybersecurity to protect federal dollars and federal data. And it's not a big step from where I sit to say, and the assets that you're buying with the federal dollars. That's a pretty intuitive step, and you could make a significant difference by updating the uniform guidance to include that just simple concept. But maybe most fundamentally, there is some really good guidance that came out of the Office of the National Cyber Director and CISA in December of 2024 on how grant-making organizations at the federal level, grant recipients, and even pass-through entities like states who might be administering, getting a tranche of money, highway fund money, and then passing it through, re-granting it, or contracting out. This is guidance for all three of those levels on how you can incorporate cybersecurity into project plans. There are project templates. There are terms and conditions. There is language ready to go for notices of funding opportunity. Like, this is a turnkey solution that unfortunately we've not seen a ton of pickup for. And I think that is the most proximate way to just say, the more grant-making organizations can pick up, look at this playbook, say, we tried it, we used the NOFO language, used the terms and conditions, this is what we saw on the other end, here's how to tweak it. It is a well-considered turnkey solution for this kind of problem that just needs, I think, some more oxygen, some more sunlight in terms of awareness raising, and then maybe a little bit of a push from policymakers to say, oh, yes, now that we see that this tool does help close that last mile gap, here's how we can incentivize folks to use it.
1: That's Nicholas Leiserson, Senior Vice President for Policy at the Institute for Security and Technology, speaking with Federal News Network's Justin Doubleday. You can find Justin's story at federalnewsnetwork.com. Up next, scientific breakthroughs don't run on short timelines, but federal funding is starting to. This is The Federal Drive with Terry Girton on Federal News Network.
23: Sandiford, and hear your top headlines from Federal News Network. The Army has established a common data layer baseline for its Next Generation Command and Control, or NGC2 effort, following a series of operational exercises. Anduril Industries will lead the Common Data Baseline initiative. It will also partner with Palantir and Raft to provide an edge-to-cloud data mesh, software deployment tools, and data federation capabilities. The overhaul of acquisition regulations takes a big step forward. Federal News Network's Jason Miller tells us how.
2: The Federal Regulatory Council today is proposing to update 17 parts of the FAR as a kickoff to its formal rulemaking process for the first update to the acquisition regulations in 40 years. The Council and the Office of Federal Procurement Policy are seeking feedback from the acquisition community on anything that they may have missed when developing the deviations over the last year, or how to refine a particular area of the new regulations. Comments on the proposed rules are due by mid-July. Jason Miller, Federal News Network.
23: President Donald Trump signed a pair of executive orders Monday aimed at accelerating a government-wide shift into the quantum computing era. One order directs the Energy Department to lead a national effort to create a quantum computer capable of leap-ahead scientific calculations. The second focuses on security and directs federal agencies to migrate to post-quantum cryptography by 2031. For more, visit federalnewsnetwork.com.
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1: Welcome back to the Federal Drive with Terry Girton on Federal News Network. Federal funding and independent universities have long worked together to drive American innovation. But with support becoming less predictable, universities say the strain is showing in both research activity and the talent pipeline. Joining me to explain the impact on future discoveries is the president of MIT, Dr. Sally Kornbluth. Dr. Kornbluth, I know you have a very busy schedule, so thank you so much for joining me today.
26: Happy to be here.
1: You are on a campaign to make the case that the U.S. research system, which is federal funding plus independent universities, is really a national asset. From your perspective there at MIT, what is it about that system that makes it work so well?
26: Well, you know, research in this country is really done in three places: universities, national labs, and industry. And the reason that the partnership between the federal government and universities has worked so well is that universities tackle problems that take long-term commitment, protected from short-term pressures of politics and profits. And basically, it allows very basic, fundamental, curiosity-driven research to be done in a way that allows us to simply understand how things work. Now, the reason that's important is that the discoveries that lead to improvements in everyday life that we enjoy, whether it be medical treatments or communications networks or new technologies, all of these things began with very basic research in universities with scientists trying to understand the world around them. Now, you know, industry does a lot for this country in terms of, you know, bringing discoveries to market. We partner with industry quite a lot. But they don't have the time or the patience for the long road that it takes to bring things to fruition. And, you know, there are no shareholders that are willing to wait, you know, 30 years for returns on their investment. And so the investment the federal government makes in this sort of research is necessary for the long-term prosperity of the nation.
1: And where are you seeing the system under most pressure right now?
26: Well, you know, one of the most worrisome things is that we've seen about a 20% cut in the federal research dollars that we're receiving. And this is true at many, many, many institutions across the country. And so our concern is that this will simply mean, first of all, that we will do less research. And second of all, that we will have fewer graduate students, fewer people who will be the scientific leaders of the future, because the way that graduate education is supported in this country is through federal research dollars that are used to train these individuals to be the kind of researchers that can move the ball down the field in the future.
1: Are you seeing this kind of pressure across the disciplines, or is it focused in certain areas? I mean, we hear a lot from this administration about their focus on health science, but are you seeing it in computing, agriculture, engineering across the board?
26: You know, we can't figure out what the pattern is, really. Now, obviously, there are areas that we've seen in, you know, places that MIT does not have. Like, for instance, schools of public health are suffering all over the country because of cuts, for instance, to USAID dollars going away. Medical schools are seeing, you know, particular areas of health research that are in danger. But what we're seeing is cuts in all sorts of areas, whether it be chemistry or physics or biology. And, you know, I've met some scientists here at MIT who say in peer review, they've gotten the best scores of their lives. That means when their grants have gone for competitive peer review, they've gotten wonderful scores, and they're still not seeing any money. So we can't figure out why those dollars are not flowing.
1: You mentioned also your concern about the talent pipeline. Talk to me a little bit more about the balance between U.S. students, international students, and what you're seeing on the ground right now.
26: Yeah, I mean, we've seen a decrease in our graduate applications in many arenas, and we're accepting fewer graduate students because of the need to support them on federal grants. But international graduate students are a particular area of concern. So, look, we want to support domestic students, domestic education, but we also want to take the best talent in the world from wherever it comes. And I will say the U.S. has benefited enormously from this. When I look at our international students that come to MIT, the majority of them stay in this country. They build their careers here. They build their lives here. They have contributed enormously to the economic success of this country. And what we're seeing now is students, for instance, from China, they have fantastic opportunities in China now. China is pouring money into research. They are supporting the next generation of scientists. So a student who might otherwise have come to MIT will think, you know, where is my future going to be? The other thing we're concerned about when it comes to international students has to do with visas. So, you know, there's suggestions that visas should be much shorter. And, you know, as I said, curiosity-driven research takes time. And I wouldn't come to the U.S. if I felt that my research might be cut off midstream, either because my visa expires and I have to go back, or because the funding stream has been terminated, which is also being discussed. You know, we talk about termination of research because it doesn't yield anything. Well, you know what? It takes such a long time. You have to be patient.
1: Dr. Kornbluth, you've also taken a very public position on these issues from the MIT chair. How did you think about that decision for MIT and what implications it might have for the broader university?
26: You know, it's interesting. MIT, I'd say, more than any place I can think of, has been based primarily on merit. People come from all over the world. The science has been funded based on MIT scientists being competitive and getting awards based on merit. And so to us, that is a bedrock value that we can't compromise. I mean, even if we look in the student realm, this is maybe a little bit off topic, but, you know, we give free tuition to any family that earns under $200,000 because we want students to be able to come to MIT regardless of their background, regardless of their means, if they have the talent. And I just felt that MIT is representative of several things in this country. One is opportunity, no matter where you come from. The other is this hands-on ethos where students come here and they learn not just to think about things, they learn to build things, to make things for the future of this country. And so, you know, for me, this is not an emotional issue, it's a factual issue. MIT is incredibly important for this country and for the economy. And so there's never been any question that we have to speak up for these principles.
1: And I want to come back to the policy influence question. You talked earlier about not being able to spot a pattern in how the administration has tackled these kind of science grants. Are you concerned and are you seeing evidence of policy influence in the direction of scientific research?
26: You know, we haven't seen that at MIT. Again, we tend to focus so much on hard science. It would be a little difficult to see that here. But it does concern me that there is conversation about having a tier of research above, if you will, merit-based scientific peer review, a tier of judgment as to which funds should be released. And, you know, that's of concern because the system isn't perfect. No system is perfect. But by and large, this country has thrived through peer review based on scientific excellence. And so I'm concerned about, you know, things that would be interposed between that and the conduct of science.
1: And as you're thinking about the steady state or the pendulum swinging on support and funding, the kind of research that MIT does, this long-term scientific research, if it is interrupted or stopped, what does it take to get it started again?
26: Well, you know, that's a very interesting question. You know, I've seen it at MIT and I've seen it at peer institutions, long-term promising lines of research. When it gets interrupted, two things happen. One is there's a lot of technical issues with, you know, if you will, powering back up again. But the other thing is you lose your trained talent. If you can't pay people to work in your laboratories, you lose people and you have to start at ground zero again with training people from scratch. That's incredibly concerning. You know, I think where I see in a scary way that I think a lot of people can resonate with is if you're a patient in a clinical trial and those trials run out of money, you can lose access to those treatments. You know, we have very high tech facilities that, you know, I mentioned a nuclear reactor. You don't just power it down and power it up again by like flicking a switch. You know, there are just a lot of things that require sustained effort. And if they're interrupted, we're not just losing the time of the interruption. We're losing a long time to restart the work and get it up and running again.
1: Dr. Sally Kornbluth is the president of Massachusetts Institute of Technology. Dr. Kornbluth, I really appreciate you taking the time to speak with us today.
26: Thank you so much. And one last plug. We have a website called curiositymission.org. And for people who want to understand how curiosity-driven research fuels this country's success, please have a look.
1: Thanks so much. We'll post this interview at federalnewsnetwork.com/Federal Drive. 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Still to come, security at major events now depends on how well government and contractors operate as one system. But first, a lot of science policy doesn't fail. It just never makes it through the system. 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
23: Michelle Sandiford, and here are your top headlines from Federal News Network. The Department of Health and Human Services and the Office of Management and Budget have established standard definitions and structured attributes for the grant's life cycle. HHS and OMB say they are meeting the requirements outlined in the Great Reporting Efficiency and Agreements Transparency Act of 2019. The new standards also call for agencies and grantees to use machine-readable non-proprietary delivery of data via published JSON schemas. A new report urges Congress and the Trump administration to strengthen cyber requirements in government grant programs. Federal News Network's Justin Doubleday has more.
24: The Institute for Security and Technology says Congress and agencies should ensure that critical infrastructure funded using federal dollars is built with cybersecurity in mind. IST says recent infrastructure spending packages have missed opportunities to introduce stronger cyber standards for power, water, and other critical infrastructure. Justin Doubleday, Federal News Network.
23: A new pilot program will try to pair active duty military spouses in the Air Force and Space Force with potential job leads. The Global Military Spouse Connection Program offers targeted outreach, networking opportunities, educational resources, and direct contact with hiring managers. For more on these stories, visit federalnewsnetwork.com.
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1: Welcome back to the Federal Drive with Terry Girton on Federal News Network. The interagency process is designed to coordinate decisions across government, but it can also become a choke point for science and technology policy. Understanding where that process breaks down is key to getting ideas into action. And joining me with his observations and recommendations is the Director of Science Policy and Advocacy at the Stand Up for Science Foundation, Cole Donovan. Cole, thank you so much for joining me today. It's great to have you.
27: Thank you for having me here.
1: There's been a lot of focus lately on cuts to the federal science agencies, but your argument in a recent paper is that the problem is bigger. It's about how science policy actually gets made. What do you diagnose as the core problem in the policy generating space?
27: Well, I think that one of the biggest problems with how science policy is made in the federal government is really this idea that when you have a new administration coming in, or when you have a group of people who have a lot of bright ideas about how they're going to come in and fix the government, the thing that will oftentimes happen in a new administration is that you'll have a bunch of people crowd in together to try to make this policy. And then the question is, okay, how do those ideas actually get translated into reality, right? And so what will happen is that these people will come in. They might know government process. They might not, but they're operating in an ecosystem where there are a whole lot of players. And so what will happen is the White House will try to create processes by which that information can get distributed throughout the government. And if that isn't effectively managed, then it can become very difficult for those ideas to get translated into reality.
1: And after a time where the policy mechanism perhaps is disrupted, and as we've seen, science programs have been unfunded, there's a tendency to think that, well, when the next administration comes in, they could just flip the funding switch and everything will go back to where it was. You make the point that that is not true and not how it works. Walk us through that.
27: Yeah. So what will oftentimes happen is that when a new administration comes in, for one, you'll have a number of different things that are going to be immediately urgent that the new administration is going to need to take care of. So, for instance, when we came in 2021 into the Biden-Harris administration, there was an ongoing global pandemic. In 2008, there was very famously the financial crisis. And then in 2017, when the Trump administration came in, you had a whole bunch of people who had very little government experience who were just trying to figure out what was going on. So a lot of times, the immediate focus of an administration goes to whatever that need of the moment is. And very rarely do you have a situation like you did in 2025, where an administration will come in with a dedicated plan for, okay, this is how we're going to go about reorganizing the government and bending it to our will. And I would say that the current administration had that plan, and they were able to implement their ideas very effectively, no matter how destructive those ideas were.
1: So when you think about that approach, what would you recommend to any incoming administration, regardless of party? There will be a new administration, 3 years from now. How should they think about the interagency process so that it becomes an asset and not a failure point?
27: So the interagency process is really this thing where a whole bunch of different government agencies come together and they form some form of consensus or idea around what type of policies should actually be implemented. And when that process happens, who owns the process? Who decides what its priorities are? Who writes the memo at the end that says what everyone is responsible for? That can have an enormous influence on which policies actually get elevated and which ones do not. So at the start of an administration, you'll usually get a memorandum that comes out that describes this process. In the Biden-Harris administration, it was NSM2, which basically set up the National Security Council and the IPC process. Now, obviously, you will have different parts of the government that also can initiate their own processes, but fundamentally, these memoranda establish the set of rules by which these processes operate and how that information moves up the chain from the implementing authorities and the agencies up to deputies and principals, and then ultimately to the president if it's necessary for the president's signature.
1: Cole Donovan is the Director of Science Policy and Advocacy for the Stand Up for Science Foundation. Cole, you've said a lot of good ideas never even make it through that process. What stops them?
27: Basically, deciding whether or not the process should even happen. So again, depending on where those process bottlenecks are, whoever owns the primary process mechanisms, that will usually set the direction for what actually happens in the government.
1: And how much of this is about the system itself versus the people who are inside it?
27: It's both, really. The people inside it matter probably the most, right? Because again, their goals and their aspirations for what they want to see happen in the government ultimately sets the tone for what's happening. But if you don't create systems at the start that allow other people to advance their ideas up, think about the difference between the NATO command structure and, our adversaries in Russia, where things are more centralized. If there are too many centralized systems, that means that certain processes will become inherently bottlenecked, and it can be much more difficult for other people working on other things to do the work they want to do.
1: So let's bring this back to the realm of science. If you are advising the next presidential administration, what is the first thing you would change about this interagency process, or the first thing you'd want to make sure that they understand about it as they're building their science policy agenda?
27: Well, so one of the key recommendations in the paper is to take an existing mechanism within the federal government. It's called the National Science and Technology Council, and it's already established under law, and give it the tools that it needs to be able to effectively elevate decisions that relate to science agencies. Given the broad-based destruction that we see across the federal government, it would be good if an organization like the NSTC were able to pull the relevant agencies together, quickly come to decisions, and then be able to tell people with the authority of the president or the highest level officials in science agencies, okay, it's time for you to go forward and you can move.
1: For people who are in the science space now, how should they work with the system as it is currently behaving to be advancing their scientific priorities?
27: Within this current government?
1: Mm-hmm.
27: That's a hard question. So right now, everything seems to be centralized in the Office of Management and Budget. And I think as we've seen, especially with the recent regulation that was put forward by OMB, they have a pretty fixed plan for what they would like to see done with the government. And it's not clear to me right now that there is a good way for people who are in positions to be able to move big things without the buy-in from OMB.
1: Lots of people have never had the experience that you have had of working in those central science policy organizations inside the White House. What's really different about that from being in, say, CDC or NIH or one of the other scientific organizations?
27: I think, again, it's the level of interaction between the other policy councils and the extent to which things can really hit a snag if the people who really control the levers for what decisions go forward and which don't, simply don't have the same sense of urgency around a subject that you do.
1: Did it change your expectation of what success would look like?
27: Yes, absolutely. And the second time I came in, I knew very clearly what I would be able to do, and I was able to set goals and achieve my objectives that way. However, they were much less ambitious than my initial goals because I knew exactly what I would be able to do in exactly that amount of time.
1: Cole Donovan is Director of Science Policy and Advocacy for the Stand Up for Science Foundation. Cole, thanks so much for sharing your experience and your observations with us today.
27: Thank you so much for having me.
1: 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Coming up next, security at major events now depends on how well government and contractors operate as one system. This is the Federal Drive with Terry Girton on Federal News Network.
23: I'm Michelle Sandiford, and here are your top headlines from Federal News Network. The Army has established a common data layer baseline for its Next Generation Command and Control, or NGC2 effort, following a series of operational exercises. Anduril Industries will lead the Common Data Baseline initiative. It will also partner with Palantir and Raft to provide an edge-to-cloud data mesh, software deployment tools, and data federation capabilities. The overhaul of acquisition regulations takes a big step forward. Federal News Network's Jason Miller tells us how.
2: The Federal Regulatory Council today is proposing to update 17 parts of the FAR as a kickoff to its formal rulemaking process for the first update to the acquisition regulations in 40 years. The Council and the Office of Federal Procurement Policy are seeking feedback from the acquisition community on anything that they may have missed when developing the deviations over the last year or how to refine a particular area of the new regulations. Comments on the proposed rules are due by mid-July. Jason Miller, Federal News Network.
23: President Donald Trump signed a pair of executive orders Monday aimed at accelerating a government-wide shift into the quantum computing era. One order directs the Energy Department to lead a national effort to create a quantum computer capable of leap-ahead scientific calculations. The second focuses on security and directs federal agencies to migrate to post-quantum cryptography by 2031. For more, visit federalnewsnetwork.com.
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3: Today's Innovation in Government report highlights the government's IT modernization opportunities. Nate Fitzgerald, the head of product management for the Enterprise Security Group at Broadcom, says agencies will have to rethink their approach to cybersecurity for two main reasons.
4: Budget pressure and staff reduction pressure. Primarily, I see this being targeted for FY26. So this is what we're anticipating. I think this means that niche vendors are going to be kind of in the spotlight in a negative way. And I think there's going to be sort of a trend towards buying suites. So vendors that specialize in multiple functional areas, multiple control points offered within a single suite or bundle. And that those are opportunities, I think, that the industry has. And that I think the pressure will be there to kind of get away from niche vendors, because those tend to be the most expensive vendors, even though, yes, they often are the best of breed.
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1: Welcome back to the Federal Drive with Terry Girton on Federal News Network. Behind the scenes,

0: do government contractors actually sit in the security picture?
1: It's been a busy summer. It's hard to believe that summer is upon us and we're having all of these activities. The World Cup is really exciting to watch, and I bet most of us are watching as many games as we can. What's interesting, you know, is with the World Cup and July 4th coming up is how many of our member companies are contributing to the national security at these events. And it's everything from analysis of, you know, the people coming in and their IDs and checking that. It's also drones, Terry, that are, you know, out there checking the parking lots, checking some of these impromptu street parties, if you will, you know, where the festivals are taking place, and making sure that everyone's being safe. It's really pretty remarkable technology that is happening this summer. And so not much of a summer break for our member companies.
0: Jim, drones are really a new, at least in the public mind, new addition to the whole security operations here. As we bring in this kind of new technology, how clearly are the roles between government agencies and contractors defined before they get on the ground?
1: It's a blur. It really is. And it's a wonderful blur in that the government contractors are sitting shoulder to shoulder with their colleagues, the government employees, and executing on this. And Terry, I have to say, since we were talking about summer being upon us, last weekend, I went to go see the Blue Angels perform at Patuxent Naval Air Station, just a little bit south of us. And several of our member companies were there, along with maybe 10,000 people in the crowd. But several of our member companies were there because they have the technology to fly the Blue Angels, some of the other military aircraft. There were also drones, just like you say, the unmanned aerial vehicles on static display. And so many of our companies are manufacturing those for the military. It really is something how drones, whether it's domestically here for security, certainly, you know, for our defense work overseas, the Department of War, we're seeing the military use them more and more. It really is remarkable.
0: Jim, when you come back to what you said before about contractors and government officials sitting side by side or shoulder to shoulder in op centers and control centers, how does that affect accountability? If something were to happen, and so far everything seems to have gone pretty smoothly, but if something does go wrong, how is responsibility divided between the agencies and the contractors?
1: Yeah, I mean, thank God nothing's gone wrong and it'll continue to be that way. You know, I think as any of these things, when something slips through, and it really is, you know, you heard that saying that the bad guys only need to be able to get through once, we need to block it up and be perfect every single time. If something were to happen, you know, the knee jerk is it's going to be an examination of what went wrong and where the responsibility is. And, you know, Terry, I hate to go back to something that was, you know, very difficult, but you remember the DHS shutdown and the impact that had on airport security and some of the cybersecurity really slowing down and negatively impacting national security. And the contractors rely on a well-capitalized funding mechanism, contracting mechanism from the federal government. And now, you know, this week, as most of the summer, you know, they're calling for bad thunderstorms on various days this week. It reminds me of the need for FEMA to be well supplied and ready to go at a moment's notice. And all of that depends on stable funding, not only for the largest companies that we represent of the 400 member companies of Professional Services Council, but also the small and medium-sized businesses who invest and perform and are ready to go at a moment's notice.
0: Jim Carroll is CEO of the Professional Services Council. Jim, you were just talking a little bit about cybersecurity and going back to the mega events. Many of the event systems, ticketing, communications, infrastructure are run by contractors. Has that changed expectations for contractors in terms of their own security and resilience?
1: You know, no, I think they're getting used to it more and more globally. They're doing this not just for

0: the United States, you know, here in the 50 states and plus territories. They're doing it for foreign governments, and they're doing it for foreign presence, government presence in other countries. And so our government contractors can do it very efficiently, which means there's less cost for the taxpayer, because we can flex as needed for these events. And it really is remarkable, from, you know, looking at your ID on your driver's license to make sure that you're the person that purchased the ticket and is supposed to be at these events, as I said, to making sure that, you know, people are being safe. And so it really is remarkable, and it makes for enjoyable games. And Terry, I'm not holding my breath during these games that something's going to go wrong. I'm letting all my breath out with chants and, you know, with happy noises from the U.S. winning.
1: Well, Jim, you know, we talked earlier about the change that drone technology has made in terms of how these events are operated and secured. Another big piece, and you just sort of alluded to it there, is AI behind the scenes, engaged in both cybersecurity and physical security operations. The administration's new AI and cybersecurity executive order puts new emphasis on securing those AI systems. From an industry standpoint, are you seeing that change what contractors are being held accountable for delivering?
0: We are. And, you know, GSA did roll out a request for comments for upcoming rulemaking for artificial intelligence systems. This request is a little bit different than the previous one, which came out a few months ago. This one, you know, we went in and met with GSA, with some of our member companies. It seems that GSA listened and understand that some of the regulations, I'll say, some of the rules that they were talking about would actually limit AI solutions. And so this one seems to be much more targeted, a better balance. But it also is something that our companies are very concerned about, not only from a national security perspective, but also even from a business sensitive issue of making sure that there is sufficient safeguards put around our American systems with AI. And so it's building a defense around the AI, and without the sort of onerous restrictions of regulatory burdens, it really does seem to understand that the companies, you know, need to just take the normal safeguards, you know, to prevent interference. And I do think it shows that AI is here to stay. You know, it's interesting, Terry, like you know, I read a lot about AI. I talk to a lot of our member companies who are using it. I think all of us who use it or supply it to the federal government believe that it will be there forever. I've seen some articles lately that AI is a bubble. For a variety of reasons we don't have time to talk about on today's show, I just don't think that's going to happen. There might be some narrowing of the field, but Terry, it's ingrained in the use of so many people these days, both in the government and out of the government, that having some safeguards around it, I think, is a good rational approach.
1: Jim Carroll is CEO of the Professional Services Council. Jim, I appreciate you joining me today, and we'll keep our fingers crossed for future World Cup victories.
0: Thank you, Terry.
1: 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Up next, the top national headlines from ABC News and the Federal Newscast. I'm Terry Girton. 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
8: From ABC News, I'm Sherry Preston. Iran's president has arrived in Pakistan for talks with those mediating negotiations between Tehran and Washington. Vice President J.D. Vance saying he felt great about the progress made during talks in Switzerland. President Trump saying on social media Iran has fully and completely agreed to limitless nuclear inspections, but Iran has not confirmed that. What is being confirmed, however, is the price tag for the war thus far.
9: The Pentagon is asking Congress for $80 billion to cover the cost of the war with Iran and other budget shortfalls. Lawmakers have been pressing the Trump administration to provide a more comprehensive price tag for this conflict. The last update from the administration had the cost of the war at $29 billion.
8: ABC's Mary Bruce at the White House. The Senate may not agree to that, but it has agreed to a new housing bill, says ABC's Elizabeth Schulze.
10: This is a rare bipartisan win. The Senate passing what could be the most transformative piece of legislation in decades to try to lower the cost of buying a home. In an 85-5 vote, the Senate last night advanced the 21st Century Road to Housing Act. This will now head to the House, where it is expected to pass this week. Then we'll go to President Trump's desk for his signature.
8: The bill would ban Wall Street investors from scooping up single-family homes and free up regulations so builders can move forward with more home construction. The acting director of National Intelligence, Bill Pulte, beginning a big round of layoffs in the intelligence community, according to sources. A warehouse in California that's been burning for a week is raising further concerns about air quality. ABC's Melissa Adan is in L.A.
11: The fire erupting last Wednesday afternoon at a 500,000 square feet cold storage facility in East L.A. Inside, 85 million pounds of food now rotting, prompting concerns over potential biohazards.
8: The cause of the fire remains under investigation, but the company owns the warehouse blames the solar panels on top of the building. You're listening to ABC News.
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8: A major heat wave continues throughout Europe, including in France, where at least 40 people have died drowning as they tried to cool off. ABC's James Longman is in London.
14: The weather really is wild because just last night, thunderstorms broke out all over London. There was a flash flooding reported, and the Met Office here reported nearly 30,000 lightning strikes in just a 24-hour period. So a weather roller coaster, but the heat continues throughout.
8: Europe is the world's fastest warming continent. It's primary day in several states, Maryland, Utah, South Carolina, and, as ABC's Jared Kofsky reports, in New York, including in the biggest city in the country.
15: Tuesday is Democratic primary election day in New York City, and while Mayor Zoran Mamdani is not on the ballot, the races are expected to be a key test of whether the Democratic Socialist mayor's influence could grow in Washington, D.C. Two of the progressive congressional candidates Mamdani has endorsed, Daria Lisa Avila Chevalier and Brad Lander, are taking on incumbent Democrats. Last Thursday, Mamdani and Senator Bernie Sanders rallied together in support of the candidates they're both endorsing. The polls in New York close at 9 o'clock Eastern. Jared Kofsky, ABC News, New York.
8: Honors and tributes continue coming in for legendary music executive Clive Davis, who had professional relationships with numerous musicians, including Whitney Houston, Bruce Springsteen, Alicia Keys, and the Grateful Dead. Davis died this week at the age of 94. Sherry Preston, ABC News.
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16: Sandiford, and hear your top headlines from Federal News Network. A new Army command is launching to break down barriers between missions and speed up military operations across the Pacific. The Multi-Domain Command Pacific brings together infantry and fires with more modern missions, like space and electronic warfare, for easier data sharing so soldiers can make decisions faster. The Army tried out the new approach at a training exercise in December of 2024. A new report urges Congress and the Trump administration to strengthen cyber requirements in government grant programs. Federal News Network's Justin Doubleday has more.
17: The Institute for Security and Technology says Congress and agencies should ensure that critical infrastructure funded using federal dollars is built with cybersecurity in mind. IST says recent infrastructure spending packages have missed opportunities to introduce stronger cyber standards for power, water, and other critical infrastructure. Justin Doubleday, Federal News Network.
16: The Department of the Air Force has designated Air Force's Cyber, officially 16th Air Force, as a federal defense laboratory for technology transfer purposes. The designation gives the command new authorities to work more directly with industry and universities, expanding its ability to integrate commercial technologies into military operations. For more, visit federalnewsnetwork.com.
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1: Welcome to the Federal Drive on Federal News Network. It's Tuesday, June 23rd. I'm your host, Terry Gerton, and I'm glad you're here. Coming up on this hour of the Federal Drive, scientific breakthroughs don't run on short timelines, but federal funding is starting to. Plus, a lot of science policy doesn't fail, it just never makes it through the system. Those stories and much more ahead during this hour of the Federal Drive. We begin with this. The Marine Corps has a new plan to grow the force by as much as 5% by 2032. The service hopes adding thousands of Marines will spell success in future wars. One lieutenant general says that goal is a step in the right direction to fix earlier versions of its force design plans. For more about this new goal and more context on changes ahead for the Marine Corps, Federal News Network's reporter Rachel Cohen joins me now. Rachel, it's great to have you on the Federal Drive. Welcome.
19: Thank you for having me.
1: Tell me more about what the Marines are thinking about here and how these changes came about.
19: Sure. So last week, there was an event at the Center for Strategic and International Studies with Lieutenant General Eric Austin. He's the Deputy Commandant for Combat Development and Integration, among multiple other hats that he wears in acquisition and so on and so forth. So they were having a discussion about what the force needs in the future. You know, what kind of tech, what kind of skills. And, you know, he mentioned service leadership had asked other, you know, senior officials about the possibility of growing 4 to 5%. You know, we think this is what we need. How do we get there? So they launched a 4-month sort of deep dive starting in February, ran from February to May. So just ended. And so that hashed out, you know, what they need to do to get there. And so Austin said they had 18,000 proposals for ways that they could grow. You know, everybody has their idea, and they had to whittle that down to 9,000. And so those 9,000 line items or initiatives or, you know, what have you, that comprises what the growth will be. So their goal is initially 4% growth between 2028 and 2031. And then if they want to tack on another 1%, they can add that by 2032.
1: So 5% really isn't a lot of extra Marines. Where will they leverage that to get the most value? How does it make a difference?
19: So I think in a few ways, Austin said it addresses parts of the earlier force design effort that ended up not giving the Marines enough of the capabilities they think they need in the future. So it's kind of course correcting for that. A spokesman told me it's not just a few areas that need help. You know, these thousands of new Marines would handle missions, you know, that kind of run the gamut, right? So from intel, targeting, maintenance, you know, it's usually not a problem of having too many people in the services, right? So they would staff up, you know, kind of across the board. You know, it could also help them integrate new things into the force, like attack drones, you know, little quadcopters and such that they're really racing to get out to the front lines. And the Marines are really trying to lean into that. So, you know, it could help them, you know, stand up new units to do things like that. They didn't actually provide any details about what is in those 9,000 items for growth. You know, that's for a future budget cycle to, you know, come out publicly, I think. And so, you know, you're right. It's not a huge number, but, you know, I think, you know, several thousand is nothing to sneeze at, especially because they've been downsizing for the last several years.
1: And it would then kind of be a peanut butter spread, is one of DOD's favorite analogies. They just spread them evenly across the whole force then.
19: Sure. You know, I'm not sure if it would be, you know, hey, we have, I don't know, a shortage of 1,000 maintainers or something, and so most of them will go here, or, you know, we only need, you know, 50 extra, you know, people in this area. I don't know, you know, proportionally how it would shake out, but, you know, it sounds like there's need kind of everywhere.
1: What would the Marines have to do to make this a reality? Would they increase recruiting or, you know, build their advertising budget? What would they do?
19: Sure. So they're already talking to the Office of the Secretary of Defense and lawmakers on the Hill about how to make it work, right? You want to bring more people in, you want to pay them, you have to have, you know, a larger budget ostensibly. So they're looking to start working on that goal in fiscal 28. So now is, you know, the time when they start building those plans. You know, they're also asking for more personnel in 2027, you know, so the upcoming fiscal year as well. So they need to secure funding for what they want to do and have a plan for what those Marines would do once they've joined. You know, it could be that they see an opportunity in the larger defense spending bills that we've had to put that money toward things that sometimes get kicked down lower, right? You know, more people that they don't always have the dollars for. So, yeah, you know, we'll see, I would guess, an uptick in recruitment. You know, they're hitting their numbers so far this year. So, you know, they might think, you know, hey, yeah, we can ride that, you know, for another few years.
1: And how does this fit into the Marine Corps' broader force design effort?
19: Yeah, so force design is this major overhaul that started in 2020 of how the service wants to go to war in the future. It was initially tailored toward a conflict with China in the Pacific, conflict that is more dispersed, more issues like signal jamming, more reliance on drones instead of, you know, just sheer, you know, human manpower, things like that. So, but they tweak it periodically to keep up with what's happening in the real world, you know, and this is the latest iteration of of that. And so, you know, Austin said there's been some bumps and bruises along the way as they've figured out, you know, how to get force design from, you know, what he said was 60 or 70% of the way there to, you know, something that they're more comfortable with, something that they think, you know, more accurately meets their future needs. You know, and he said, you know, it's really a case study in change management. You know, learning to iterate has been good for the Marines.
1: So the first real test of the viability of this notion will be to see if anything shows up in the 2027 appropriations for it.
19: I think maybe a little bit after that, right? Because the 27 budget is already going through on the Hill. I think the, you know, they'll start probably, they'll start tweaking certain initiatives that are already in the 27 budget, you know, maybe turning those, you know, maybe, you know, ratcheting up things that they didn't think that they would have the money for, tweaking their recruitment projections, you know, things like that. But, you know, it sounds like at this point, the bulk of that effort, you know, yeah, it'll start in 28, but, you know, the stepping stones to that will be in 27. You know, and they can always reprogram money throughout the year, right? You know, you say, I need, I don't know, pick a number, $10 million, you know, to go toward this personnel thing instead of, you know, that training thing. So, you know, it's entirely possible that we could see that. But, you know, I think in large part, we would see it as part of the 28 rollout, you know, but the services have to go through their fights about who gets what piece of the pie and, you know, what OSD likes and what OSD doesn't like. And, you know, all of that happens every year as they plan for future years.
1: That's Federal News Network's Rachel Cohen. Rachel, thanks for joining me today. And thanks for giving us an early look at this initiative.
19: Yeah, thanks, Terry.
1: You can find her story at federalnewsnetwork.com. Up next, scientific breakthroughs don't run on short timelines, but federal funding is starting to. This is The Federal Drive with Terry Girton on Federal News Network.
16: I'm Michelle Sandiford, and here are your top headlines from Federal News Network. The Army has established a common data layer baseline for its Next Generation Command and Control, or NGC2 effort, following a series of operational exercises. Anduril Industries will lead the Common Data Baseline initiative. It will also partner with Palantir and Raft to provide an edge-to-cloud data mesh, software deployment tools, and data federation capabilities. The overhaul of acquisition regulations takes a big step forward. Federal News Network's Jason Miller tells us how.
20: The Federal Regulatory Council today is proposing to update 17 parts of the FAR as a kickoff to its formal rulemaking process for the first update to the acquisition regulations in 40 years. The Council and the Office of Federal Procurement Policy are seeking feedback from the acquisition community on anything that they may have missed when developing the deviations over the last year or how to refine a particular area of the new regulations. Comments on the proposed rules are due by mid-July. Jason Miller, Federal News Network.
16: President Donald Trump signed a pair of executive orders Monday aimed at accelerating a government-wide shift into the quantum computing era. One order directs the Energy Department to lead a national effort to create a quantum computer capable of leap-ahead scientific calculations. The second focuses on security and directs federal agencies to migrate to post-quantum cryptography by 2031. For more, visit federalnewsnetwork.com.
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0: Welcome back to The Federal Drive with Terry Girton on Federal News Network. Federal funding and independent universities have long worked together to drive American innovation. But with support becoming less predictable, universities say the strain is showing in both research activity and the talent pipeline. Joining me to explain the impact on future discoveries is the president of MIT, Dr. Sally Kornbluth. Dr. Kornbluth, I know you have a very busy schedule, so thank you so much for joining me today.
1: Happy to be here.
0: You are on a campaign to make the case that the U.S. research system, which is federal funding plus independent universities, is really a national asset. From your perspective there at MIT, what is it about that system that makes it work so well?
1: Well, you know, research in this country is really done in three places: universities, national labs, and industry. And the reason that the partnership between the federal government and universities has worked so well is that universities tackle problems that take long-term commitment, protected from short-term pressures of politics and profits. And basically, it allows very basic, fundamental, curiosity-driven research to be done in a way that allows us to simply understand how things work. Now, the reason that's important is that the discoveries that lead to improvements in everyday life that we enjoy, whether it be medical treatments or communications networks or new technologies, all of these things began with very basic research in universities with scientists trying to understand the world around them. Now, you know, industry does a lot for this country in terms of, you know, bringing discoveries to market. We partner with industry quite a lot. But they don't have the time or the patience for the long road that it takes to bring things to fruition. And, you know, there are no shareholders that are willing to wait, you know, 30 years for returns on their investment. And so the investment the federal government makes in this sort of research is necessary for the long-term prosperity of the nation.
0: And where are you seeing the system under most pressure right now?
1: Well, you know, one of the most worrisome things is that we've seen about a 20% cut in the federal research dollars that we're receiving. And this is true at many, many, many institutions across the country. And so our concern is that this will simply mean, first of all, that we will do less research. And second of all, that we will have fewer graduate students, fewer people who will be the scientific leaders of the future, because the way that graduate education is supported in this country is through federal research dollars that are used to train these individuals to be the kind of researchers that can move the ball down the field in the future.
0: Are you seeing this kind of pressure across the disciplines, or is it focused in certain areas? I mean, we hear a lot from this administration about their focus on health science, but are you seeing it in computing, agriculture, engineering across the board?
1: You know, we can't figure out what the pattern is, really. Now, obviously, there are areas that we've seen in, you know, places that MIT does not have. Like, for instance, schools of public health are suffering all over the country because of cuts, for instance, to USAID dollars going away. Medical schools are seeing, you know, particular areas of health research that are in danger. But what we're seeing is cuts in all sorts of areas, whether it be chemistry or physics or biology. And, you know, I've met some scientists here at MIT who say in peer review, they've gotten the best scores of their lives. That means when their grants have gone for competitive peer review, they've gotten wonderful scores and they're still not seeing any money. So we can't figure out why those dollars are not flowing.
0: You mentioned also your concern about the talent pipeline. Talk to me a little bit more about the balance between U.S. students, international students, and what you're seeing on the ground right now.
1: Yeah, I mean, we've seen a decrease in our graduate applications in many arenas, and we're accepting fewer graduate students because of the need to support them on federal grants. But international graduate students are a particular area of concern. So, look, we want to support domestic students, domestic education, but we also want to take the best talent in the world from wherever it comes. And I will say the U.S. has benefited enormously from this. When I look at our international students that come to MIT, the majority of them stay in this country. They build their careers here. They build their lives here. They have contributed enormously to the economic success of this country. And what we're seeing now is students, for instance, from China, they have fantastic opportunities in China now. China is pouring money into research. They are supporting the next generation of scientists. So a student who might otherwise have come to MIT will think, you know, where is my future going to be? The other thing we're concerned about when it comes to international students has to do with visas. So, you know, there's suggestions that visas should be much shorter. And, you know, as I said, curiosity-driven research takes time. And I wouldn't come to the U.S. if I felt that my research might be cut off midstream, either because my visa expires and I have to go back, or because the funding stream has been terminated, which is also being discussed. You know, we talk about termination of research because it doesn't yield anything. Well, you know what? It takes such a long time. You have to be patient.
0: Dr. Kornbluth, you've also taken a very public position on these issues from the MIT chair. How did you think about that decision for MIT and what implications it might have for the broader university?
1: You know, it's interesting. MIT, I'd say, more than any place I can think of, has been based primarily on merit. People come from all over the world. The science has been funded based on MIT scientists being competitive and getting awards based on merit. And so to us, that is a bedrock value that we can't compromise. I mean, even if we look in the student realm, this is maybe a little bit off topic, but you know, we give free tuition to any family that earns under $200,000 because we want students to be able to come to MIT regardless of their background, regardless of their means, if they have the talent. And I just felt that MIT is representative of several things in this country. One is opportunity, no matter where you come from. The other is this hands-on ethos where students come here and they learn not just to think about things, they learn to build things, to make things for the future of this country. And so, you know, for me, this is not an emotional issue, it's a factual issue. MIT is incredibly important for this country and for the economy. And so there's never been any question that we have to speak up for these principles.
0: And I want to come back to the policy influence question. You talked earlier about not being able to spot a pattern in how the administration has tackled these kind of science grants. Are you concerned and are you seeing evidence of policy influence in the direction of scientific research?
1: You know, we haven't seen that at MIT. Again, we tend to focus so much on hard science, so it would be a little difficult to see that here. But it does concern me that there is conversation about having a tier of research above, if you will, merit-based scientific peer review, a tier of judgment as to which funds should be released. And, you know, that's of concern because the system isn't perfect. No system is perfect. But by and large, this country has thrived through peer review based on scientific excellence. And so I'm concerned about, you know, things that would be interposed between that and the conduct of science.
0: And as you're thinking about the steady state or the pendulum swinging on support and funding, the kind of research that MIT does, this long-term scientific research, if it is interrupted or stopped, what does it take to get it started again?
1: Well, you know, that's a very interesting question. You know, I've seen it at MIT and I've seen it at peer institutions, long-term promising lines of research. When it gets interrupted, two things happen. One is there's a lot of technical issues with, you know, if you will, powering back up again. But the other thing is you lose your trained talent. If you can't pay people to work in your laboratories, you lose people and you have to start at ground zero again with training people from scratch. That's incredibly concerning. You know, I think where I see in a scary way that I think a lot of people can resonate with is if you're a patient in a clinical trial and those trials run out of money, you can lose access to those treatments. You know, we have very high-tech facilities that, you know, I mentioned a nuclear reactor. You don't just power it down and power it up again by like flicking a switch. You know, there are just a lot of things that require sustained effort. And if they're interrupted, we're not just losing the time of the interruption. we're losing a long time to restart the work and get it up and running again.
0: Dr. Sally Kornbluth is the president of Massachusetts Institute of Technology. Dr. Kornbluth, I really appreciate you taking the time to speak with us today.
1: Thank you so much. And one last plug. We have a website called curiositymission.org. And for people who want to understand how curiosity-driven research fuels this country's success, please have a look.
0: Thanks so much. We'll post this interview at federalnewsnetwork.com/Federal Drive. 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Still to come, security at major events now depends on how well government and contractors operate as one system. But first, a lot of science policy doesn't fail. It just never makes it through the system. 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
2: I'm Michelle Sandiford, and here are your top headlines from Federal News Network. The Department of Health and Human Services and the Office of Management and Budget have established standard definitions and structured attributes for the grant's lifecycle. HHS and OMB say they are meeting the requirements outlined in the Great Reporting Efficiency and Agreements Transparency Act of 2019. The new standards also call for agencies and grantees to use machine-readable non-proprietary delivery of data via published JSON schemas. A new report urges Congress and the Trump administration to strengthen cyber requirements in government grant programs. Federal News Network's Justin Doubleday has more.
3: The Institute for Security and Technology says Congress and agencies should ensure that critical infrastructure funded using federal dollars is built with cybersecurity in mind. IST says recent infrastructure spending packages have missed opportunities to introduce stronger cyber standards for power, water, and other critical infrastructure. Justin Doubleday, Federal News Network.
2: A new pilot program will try to pair active duty military spouses in the Air Force and Space Force with potential job leads. The Global Military Spouse Connection Program offers targeted outreach, networking opportunities, educational resources, and direct contact with hiring managers. 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

0: Welcome back to the Federal Drive with Terry Girton on Federal News Network. The interagency process is designed to coordinate decisions across government, but it can also become a choke point for science and technology policy. Understanding where that process breaks down is key to getting ideas into action. And joining me with his observations and recommendations is the Director of Science Policy and Advocacy at the Stand Up for Science Foundation, Cole Donovan. Cole, thank you so much for joining me today. It's great to have you.
1: Thank you for having me here.
0: There's been a lot of focus lately on cuts to the federal science agencies, but your argument in a recent paper is that the problem is bigger. It's about how science policy actually gets made. What do you diagnose as the core problem in the policy generating space?
1: Well, I think that one of the biggest problems with how science policy is made in the federal government is really this idea that when you have a new administration coming in, or when you have a group of people who have a lot of bright ideas about how they're going to come in and fix the government, the thing that will oftentimes happen in a new administration is that you'll have a bunch of people crowd in together to try to make this policy. And then the question is, okay, how do those ideas actually get translated into reality, right? And so what will happen is that these people will come in. They might know government process. They might not, but they're operating in an ecosystem where there are a whole lot of players. And so what will happen is the White House will try to create processes by which that information can get distributed throughout the government. And if that isn't effectively managed, then it can become very difficult for those ideas to get translated into reality.
0: And after a time where the policy mechanism perhaps is disrupted, and as we've seen, science programs have been unfunded, there's a tendency to think that, well, when the next administration comes in, they can just flip the funding switch and everything will go back to where it was. You make the point that that is not true and not how it works. Walk us through that.
1: Oftentimes happen is that when a new administration comes in, for one, you'll have a number of different things that are going to be immediately urgent that the new administration is going to need to take care of. So, for instance, when we came in 2021 into the Biden-Harris administration, there was an ongoing global pandemic. In 2008, there was very famously the financial crisis. And then in 2017, when the Trump administration came in, you had a whole bunch of people who had very little government experience who were just trying to figure out what was going on. So a lot of times the immediate focus of an administration goes to whatever that need of the moment is. And very rarely do you have a situation like you did in 2025, where an administration will come in with a dedicated plan for, okay, this is how we're going to go about reorganizing the government and bending it to our will. And I would say that the current administration had that plan and they were able to implement their ideas very effectively, no matter how destructive those ideas were.
0: So when you think about that approach, what would you recommend to any incoming administration, regardless of party? There will be a new administration, 3 years from now. How should they think about the interagency process so that it becomes an asset and not a failure point?
1: So the interagency process is really this thing where a whole bunch of different government agencies come together and they form some form of consensus or idea around what type of policies should actually be implemented. And when that process happens, who owns the process? Who decides what its priorities are? Who writes the memo at the end that says what everyone is responsible for? That can have an enormous influence on which policies actually get elevated and which ones do not. So at the start of an administration, you'll usually get a memorandum that comes out that describes this process. In the Biden-Harris administration, it was NSM2, which basically set up the National Security Council and the IPC process. Now, obviously, you will have different parts of the government that also can initiate their own processes, but fundamentally, these memoranda establish the set of rules by which these processes operate and how that information moves up the chain from the implementing authorities and the agencies up to deputies and principals, and then ultimately to the president if it's necessary for the president's signature.
0: Cole Donovan is the Director of Science Policy and Advocacy for the Stand Up for Science Foundation. Cole, you've said a lot of good ideas never even make it through that process. What stops them?
1: Basically, deciding whether or not the process should even happen. So again, like depending on where those process bottlenecks are, whoever owns the primary process mechanisms, that will usually set the direction for like what actually happens in the government.
0: And how much of this is about the system itself versus the people who are inside it?
1: It's both, really. The people inside it matter probably the most, right? Because, again, their goals and their aspirations for what they want to see happen in the government ultimately sets the tone for what's happening. But if you don't create systems at the start that allow other people to advance their ideas up, think about like the difference between the NATO command structure and, you know, our adversaries in Russia, where things are more centralized. If there are too many centralized systems, that means that certain processes will become inherently bottlenecked, and it can be much more difficult for other people working on other things to do the work they want to do.
0: So let's bring this back to the realm of science. If you are advising the next presidential administration, what is the first thing you would change about this interagency process, or the first thing you'd want to make sure that they understand about it as they're building their science policy agenda?
1: Well, so one of the key recommendations in the paper is to take an existing mechanism within the federal government. It's called the National Science and Technology Council, and it's already established under law, and give it the tools that it needs to be able to effectively elevate decisions that relate to science agencies. Given the broad-based destruction that we see across the federal government, it would be good if an organization like the NSTC were able to pull the relevant agencies together, quickly come to decisions, and then be able to tell people with the authority of the president or the highest level officials in science agencies, okay, it's time for you to go forward and you can move.
0: For people who are in the science space now, how should they work with the system as it is currently behaving to be advancing their scientific priorities?
1: Within this current government?
0: Mm-hmm.
1: That's a hard question. So right now, everything seems to be centralized in the Office of Management and Budget. And I think as we've seen, especially with the recent regulation that was put forward by OMB, they have a pretty fixed plan for what they would like to see done with the government. And it's not clear to me right now that there is a good way for people who are in positions to be able to move big things without the buy-in from OMB.
0: Lots of people have never had the experience that you have had of working in those central science policy organizations inside the White House. What's really different about that from being in, say, CDC or NIH or one of the other scientific organizations?
1: I think, again, it's the level of interaction between the other policy councils and the extent to which things can really hit a snag if the people who really control the levers for what decisions go forward and which don't, you know, simply don't have the same sense of urgency around a subject that you do.
0: Did it change your expectation of what success would look like?
1: Yes, absolutely. And the second time I came in, I knew very clearly what I would be able to do, and I was able to set goals and achieve my objectives that way. However, they were much less ambitious than my initial goals because I knew exactly what I would be able to do in exactly that amount of time.
0: So change the world might not be at the top of your accomplishment list?
1: No, but I can at least start the ball moving downhill.
0: Cole Donovan is Director of Science Policy and Advocacy for the Stand Up for Science Foundation. Cole, thanks so much for sharing your experience and your observations with us today.
1: Thank you so much for having me.
0: 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Coming up next, security at major events now depends on how well government and contractors operate as one system. 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
2: Sandiford and hear your top headlines from Federal News Network. The Army has established a common data layer baseline for its next generation command and control, or NGC2 effort following a series of operational exercises. Anduril Industries will lead the Common Data Baseline Initiative. It will also partner with Palantir and Raft to provide an edge-to-cloud data mesh, software deployment tools, and data federation capabilities. The overhaul of acquisition regulations takes a big step forward. Federal News Network's Jason Miller tells us how.
3: The Federal Regulatory Council today is proposing to update 17 parts of the FAR as a kickoff to its formal rulemaking process for the first update to the acquisition regulations in 40 years. The Council and the Office of Federal Procurement Policy are seeking feedback from the acquisition community on anything that they may have missed when developing the deviations over the last year or how to refine a particular area of the new regulations. Comments on the proposed rules are due by mid-July. Jason Miller, Federal News Network.
2: President Donald Trump signed a pair of executive orders Monday aimed at accelerating a government-wide shift into the quantum computing era. One order directs the Energy Department to lead a national effort to create a quantum computer capable of leap-ahead scientific calculations. The second focuses on security and directs federal agencies to migrate to post-quantum cryptography by 2031. For more, visit federalnewsnetwork.com.
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0: Welcome back to The Federal Drive with Terry Girton on Federal News Network. Behind the scenes of mega events, contractors are running key pieces of event infrastructure, from cyber systems to communications. That's raising new questions about coordination, accountability, and who's responsible when decisions have to happen fast. Joining me to walk through how that works is CEO of the Professional Services Council, Jim Carroll. Jim, great to have you back. Thanks for joining me.
1: Thank you, Terry, for having us on.
0: We have a lot of folks who may be spending their time watching World Cup events now. We're a couple weeks into that, and we've got 4th of July coming up in just a couple of weeks. So as we think about these mega events, where do government contractors actually sit in this?

0: IDs and checking that. It's also drones, Terry, that are out there checking the parking lots, checking some of these impromptu street parties, if you will, where the festivals are taking place, and making sure that everyone's being safe. It's really pretty remarkable technology that is happening this summer, and so not much of a summer break for our member companies.
1: Jim, drones are really a new, at least in the public mind, new addition to the whole security operations here. As we bring in this kind of new technology, how clearly are the roles between government agencies and contractors defined before they get on the ground?
0: It's a blur. It really is. And it's a wonderful blur in that the government contractors are sitting shoulder to shoulder with their colleagues, the government employees, and executing on this. And Terry, I have to say, since we were talking about summer being upon us, last weekend I went to go see the Blue Angels perform at Patuxent Naval Air Station, just a little bit south of us. And several of our member companies were there, along with maybe 10,000 people in the crowd, but several of our member companies were there because they have the technology to fly the Blue Angels, some of the other military aircraft. There were also drones, just like you say, the unmanned aerial vehicles on static display. And so many of our companies are manufacturing those for the military. It really is something how drones, whether it's domestically here for security, certainly, for our defense work overseas, the Department of War, we're seeing the military use them more and more. It really is remarkable.
1: Jim, when you come back to what you said before about contractors and government officials sitting side by side or shoulder to shoulder in ops centers and control centers, how does that affect accountability? If something were to happen, and so far everything seems to have gone pretty smoothly, but if something does go wrong, how is responsibility divided between the agencies and the contractors?
0: Yeah, I mean, thank God nothing's gone wrong and it'll continue to be that way. I think as any of these things, when something slips through, and it really is, you heard that saying, the bad guys only need to be able to get through once. We need to block it up and be perfect every single time. If something were to happen, the knee jerk is it's going to be an examination of what went wrong and where the responsibility is. And Terry, I hate to go back to something that was, very difficult, but you remember the DHS shutdown and the impact that had on airport security and some of the cybersecurity really slowing down and negatively impacting national security. And the contractors rely on a well-capitalized funding mechanism, contracting mechanism from the federal government. And now, this week, as most of the summer, they're calling for bad thunderstorms on various days this week. It reminds me of the need for FEMA to be well supplied and ready to go at a moment's notice. And all of that depends on stable funding, not only for the largest companies that we represent of the 400 member companies of Professional Services Council, but also the small and medium-sized businesses who invest and perform and are ready to go at a moment's notice.
1: Jim Carroll is CEO of the Professional Services Council. Jim, you were just talking a little bit about cybersecurity and going back to the mega events. Many of the event systems, ticketing, communications, infrastructure are run by contractors. Has that changed expectations for contractors in terms of their own security and resilience?
0: No, I think they're getting used to it more and more globally. They're doing this not just for the United States, here in the 50 states and plus territories. They're doing it for foreign governments, and they're doing it for foreign government presence in other countries. And so our government contractors can do it very efficiently, which means there's less cost for the taxpayer because we can flex as needed for these events. And it really is remarkable from, looking at your ID on your driver's license to make sure that you're the person that purchased the ticket and is supposed to be at these events. As I said, to making sure that, you know, people are

0: being safe. And so it really is remarkable, and it makes for enjoyable games. And Terry, I'm not holding my breath during these games that something's going to go wrong. I'm letting all my breath out with chants and, you know, with happy noises from the U.S. winning.
1: Well, Jim, you know, we talked earlier about the change that drone technology has made in terms of how these events are operated and secured. Another big piece, and you just sort of alluded to it, there is AI behind the scenes engaged in both cybersecurity and physical security operations. The administration's new AI and cybersecurity executive order puts new emphasis on securing those AI systems. From an industry standpoint, are you seeing that change what contractors are being held accountable for delivering?
0: We are. And, you know, GSA did roll out a request for comments for upcoming rulemaking for artificial intelligence systems. This request is a little bit different than the previous one, which came out a few months ago. This one, you know, we went in and met with GSA, with some of our member companies. It seems that GSA listened and understand that some of the regulations, I'll say, some of the rules that they were talking about would actually limit AI solutions. And so this one seems to be much more targeted, a better balance. But it also is something that our companies are very concerned about, not only from a national security perspective, but also even from a business sensitive issue of making sure that there is sufficient safeguards put around our American systems with AI. And so it's building a defense around the AI, and without the sort of onerous restrictions of regulatory burdens, it really does seem to understand that the companies, you know, need to just take the normal safeguards, you know, to prevent interference. And I do think it shows that AI is here to stay. You know, it's interesting, Terry, like you know, I read a lot about AI. I talk to a lot of our member companies who are using it. I think all of us who use it or supply it to the federal government believe that it will be there forever. I've seen some articles lately that AI is a bubble. For a variety of reasons we don't have time to talk about on today's show, I just don't think that's going to happen. There might be some narrowing of the field, but Terry, it's ingrained in the use of so many people these days, both in the government and out of the government, that having some safeguards around it, I think is a good rational approach.
1: Jim Carroll is CEO of the Professional Services Council. Jim, I appreciate you joining me today, and we'll keep our fingers crossed for future World Cup victories.
0: Thank you, Terry.
1: 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Our web editor is Stephanie Wright. 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Up next, the top national headlines from ABC News and the Federal Newscast. I'm Terry Girton. 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
1: The struggles that I see is finding out their actual inventory of data sources. Where does the data actually come from? And also, how's the data actually being used? When I ask them, like, well, have you identified what sources of data sources you'd like to actually bring in and do some searches? And oftentimes, they say everything.
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6: From ABC News, Sherry Preston. A rare moment of bipartisanship in Washington. The Senate passing a housing bill aimed at paving the way for more Americans to be able to buy homes. Now it heads to the House. ABC's Elizabeth Schulze has some of the details.
7: This legislation's key goal is to increase the supply of homes for sale. So right now, there's a shortage of an estimated 3.7 million affordable homes across the U.S. This bill restricts Wall Street investors from buying single-family homes, which has been a priority for the president as he faces record low approval on the economy. The bill also cuts red tape to make it easier to build new homes, and it provides grants to turn vacant buildings into affordable housing.
6: Expected in the House and Senate soon, a vote on funding the war. The Pentagon says the cost so far is at least $80 billion. Talks on the ceasefire with Iran now being held in Pakistan following discussions in Switzerland that included an agreement to keep the Strait of Hormuz open and allowing nuclear inspectors into the country. ABC's Justin Fischel with more on our daily podcast. Start here.
8: The gold standard in all this is what's known as snap inspections, inspections mm-hmm. that can happen at a moment's notice with no warning. That was something that was agreed to in the Obama era deal. That is not something we know now that they've achieved. You want to be able to catch them by surprise and go in there and say, hey, let's look at this without warning. What do you actually have going on here? No time to clean up.
6: The reflecting pool, still an algae-filled paint-peeling mess, says ABC's Rachel Scott.
9: Just weeks ago, President Trump said the renovations at the reflecting pool would last decades. But now, after $16 million in taxpayer money spent, the president says there will need to be repairs and the reflecting pool will likely need to be drained.
6: The European heat wave exposing millions of people to exceptionally high temperatures today and through the week, Paris closing the Eiffel Tower in the series. Hot weather. 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
6: A full court press underway in hopes of stopping the new world screwworm.
12: So far, 16 animals have been found to be carrying the parasitic larvae. The U.S. government is releasing sterilized parent flies to mate with unsterilized flies to stop the cycle.
13: We really need 400 million flies so we can cover the whole country.
12: John Bellinger is the government's lead advisor for new world screwworm readiness. He watched the parasite hit his grandfather's cattle herd in the 1970s.
14: I remember it well. It's back. We've got to go solve it.
12: Jim Ryan, ABC.
6: Today marks the beginning of Prime Day when Amazon discounts items and shoppers flock to find them. Here's ABC's Mike Dubusky.
15: When it comes to deals, don't expect dramatically steeper discounts when compared to last year's Prime Day. Adobe anticipates categories like appliances will be discounted about 18% as opposed to 17% last year. Meanwhile, computers will shave 13% off compared to 12% in 2025. Even still, Adobe says these are likely to be the biggest discounts on Amazon until the holiday shopping season kicks off in November. Mike Dubusky, ABC News.
6: After having taken over Boston and drinking it dry of beer, Scottish World Cup soccer fans are now in Miami Beach. The Tartan Army marched through the streets of downtown on Monday. They went to the Marlins game. Scotland will take on Brazil in a World Cup group stage match tomorrow evening at the Miami Stadium, and the city is promising there will be enough beer. Sherry Preston, ABC News.
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9: top stories from Federal News Network. A new pilot program will try to pair active duty military spouses in the Air Force and Space Force with potential job leads. The Global Military Spouse Connection Program offers targeted outreach, networking opportunities, educational resources, and direct contact with hiring managers. The pilot will start at Travis Air Force Base in California, Patrick Space Force Base in Florida, and Ramstein Air Base in Germany. A new Army command is launching to break down barriers between missions and speed up military operations across the Pacific. The multi-domain command Pacific brings together infantry and fires with more modern missions like space and electronic warfare for easier data sharing so soldiers can make decisions faster. The Army tried out the new approach at a training exercise in December of 2024. For more, visit federalnewsnetwork.com. I'm Michelle Sandiford.
16: Wisdom served daily. 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
18: Hello and welcome to the show. I'm Federal News Network reporter Drew Friedman. After upheavals across the federal workforce and hundreds of thousands of public servants leaving their jobs, grassroots organizations have been rising to meet the moment. One of those organizations is Feds Forward, a group that's been building tech-enabled tools to help civil servants navigate career change. For more, I caught up with one of the co-founders of Feds Forward, Karen Lee.
19: So what we started seeing in January was the beginning of what we saw unfold through last year, which was kind of a federal workforce departure crisis, right? And that's what everyone started talking about. Feds losing their jobs, people in transition. Factually, that is absolutely true. But the framing, I'd like to push back a little bit on it because it's not the crisis framing is very accurate because of this point in time. In fact, what we are seeing now is just an acute version of an evergreen problem where feds leave government every year. about 150,000 of them every year separate from government, not retire. And every single time people leave the federal service, the question is, what am I good for and what do I do? And what's happening right now is just an amplification of a foundational problem, which is a lack of an infrastructure that enables people to not only translate what they've done in a very unique sector and industry and identify what they could do after that also carries the mission, but also on the other side of the ledger, enable employers to legibly see what people from a completely different sector, how they could nestle into their organization, their industry. We have two groups of people who so desperately want to find each other, but they don't have the language, they don't have the understanding contextually, and they don't have a clarity of what they want to be able to find each other. It's a recognition that on each side of the ledger, there needs to be a translation, a curation, and a very informed matching to bring people together.
18: When you started Feds Forward, what was your understanding of the problem? Was it something where you knew it was this way, or did that become apparent to you over time as you were getting more involved in this?
19: So we knew when we started Feds Forward that on the Fed side of the house, that there was foundationally a translation problem. I've gone through it. So many of my friends and colleagues have gone through it. You will not meet a Fed who will be easily able to say, here are all the things that I've done, and here's what I could do outside of government. And so we knew the basic requirement was translation, being able to take what we've done in government and be able to align it to the same kinds of functions, activities outside of government, just called something different. What we have also come to realize systematically is that that translation has to have layered on top of it an understanding of what the receiving organization does and how they do it. We can get feds to a place where they can do all of those things and know what they want to target on the outside. But if employers on the other side of the ledger don't recognize that feds would make any sense, those applicants will never get through the door. And this is where what we've learned is that there needs to be a translation on the employer side of the house as well. What we've learned through this Feds Forward work over this first year is not that we need to create something new in terms of the approach, but instead blend together all the approaches that have existed and never been finally appointed with the talent in mind of those from the federal sector.
18: In your experience approaching this from that angle, have you found a difference in the success rate of connecting former federal employees with these opportunities? I mean, what's been the outcome of this kind of approach to the problem?
19: Yeah, and I would define, Drew, success from a couple different lenses. Success one is, did they get a job? Success two of, did the person, the job seeker, feel satisfied this job was the right job for them? Success three, is the employer happy that they got that candidate? And the answer is yes, and I'll tell you why. Those who are currently looking for a transition, many of us, when we leave the federal government, wonder if there's a job that could ever be as good as what we just had. Because candidly, working in the federal government is an extraordinary experience and unmatched in what we get to do, the scale of what we do, and the impact. And so there's always this nagging question, is there anything that could be as good? And what we found is that through this approach, what this next job could be is might not be higher paying. It might not be objectively of the same status as working in the secretary's office or in the White House complex, but could be equally, if not more so, fulfilling in a different dimension that enables us as public servants to see how we can serve and make an impact just in a different way. And so what we want to change the game in Feds Forward is bring together two deeply mission-driven people, one who's seeking a next role and one who's trying to fill one, and have them realize that the uniqueness of what they want is not unreasonable to find. It's just that no one has bothered to unearth it and use technology to enable the match.
18: Have you found that on top of trying to, you know, accomplish this idea of, you know, transitioning skills or translating skills really between public service and other employers outside of government, is there a need for mental health resources or other kind of like full picture aspects of supporting employees? I mean, you make a good point that if you're leaving public service in some of these really big, really impactful mission-driven agencies to move to something, like you said, that's maybe on a smaller scale. Have you found that there's a need to support employees and help them, you know, figure out how to just kind of mentally or emotionally tackle that?
19: There is absolutely a mental health and cognitive area of work that we all need to grapple with. But really, it is an evolution of identity. For some people, the belief is, gosh, I'm no longer a public servant because I'm not working in government. And that's been taken. And that is a very valid and reasonable conclusion to draw. With, I think, some support in our community, what we want to create from a Feds Forward perspective is a different way to think of your identity. That instead, your public service identity can never be taken. No employer could ever take the depth of what that means to you, but instead you carry it forward. And the employment, the job, the volunteer activity, whatever it is simply a manifestation of that identity. And the reason why this is so important is one of the other kind of outcomes of Feds Forward is we deeply believe that this talent and this public service orientation must carry to every single sector. If we have decided the federal government has a monopoly on public servants, our country will never be what we know its potential is to be. But if instead we adopt the mindset that a workforce that's dedicated to serving the public good has motion and can circulate across the sectors and bring that public good, regardless of whether they sit in a government, a nonprofit, a gigantic company or otherwise, then we can breed this innovation to solve our national and international problems in a way that 100x's kind of our capacity, because we're no longer just hoping for one sector to do it. It is the combination of all.
18: Pivoting a little bit to, you know, Feds Forward and the sort of resources that you guys offer specifically, can you talk about how your organization has grown over time and where do you see this going next?
19: So we started and we still are an all-volunteer group of people. And we started in the very beginning with a website and a PDF document. From there, we evolved and we knew that we needed to create some kind of technology stack because nobody wants to cut and paste from a PDF into an AI agent. And so in the fall of 2025 last year, we stood up the first version of our platform that effectively takes both somebody's resume and their kind of professional origin story that you can talk into your device or type in and translates that into skills, hard and soft, offers back to the individual some insights about their work style and frames up some career pathways. If outside of government by sector of what they're interested in. We also created at that point a resume translation tool and laid out steps that are part of a cross-sector career transition that would be important to follow. Where we are now is we need an infrastructure that enables not only the translation of skills and identification of career pathways, but a technology stack that will also do the other side of the ledger of doing that same thing for employers and then matching. The ultimate kind of where we want to get to is to enable the federal government or any other employer who wants to access and find highly skilled, sophisticated, driven for the public good, and so therefore loyal to the mission. If employers are looking for that talent, that we can find with precision options for those employers and for people who are looking to move to their next stage in their career, that they don't have to wonder and create their own system and approach, that they should be able to focus on what they want to do and that will enable them to get there.
20: Well, Karen, thank you so much for your time today. I really appreciated hearing more about what you and Feds Forward are up to and just how you're looking at this this challenge in a different way. So thank you so much for your time.
19: No, I appreciate it, Drew. And for those who are interested, we're at fedsforward.org. We stand as a nonprofit and would love to hear from those who are looking for their next thing or from employers who feel like they can't find the talent they need. The hidden talent is right under their nose, those who've worked in the federal sector.
20: That's Karen Lee, a co-founder of Feds Forward. As former public servants grapple with changes in their careers and their identities, organizations like WellFed have been stepping up. The group hosts events and offers resources and support to those going through major life transitions. I recently spoke with Rebecca Ferguson Andre, a co-founder of WellFed.
21: We were part of the Valentine's Day massacre back on February 14th, 2025, and we fell into this gap. First of all, it was devastating. And we fell into this gap where there really was nothing for us. Everyone was in such shock, right? Even though we had been anticipating it, there were rumors, there were news articles about what was coming and that probationary federal workers would be targeted first. It was still such a shock. But we recognized really quickly that we weren't alone, that there were other people going through the exact same experience. And we decided just after 2 days of being fired that we were going to pull together as many of those people as we could and provide sort of like a landing spot for us all to gather and begin sharing our experience in our roles for the federal government and even in private industry and in nonprofit sector. Drew and I had each had experiences, you know, leading and training people and providing retreats. We facilitated retreats for our agency, the Administration for Children and Families. And so I think in response to devastation, we just kicked into high gear and began planning this event. We began charting this path based on our own experience of how challenging it was navigating an uncertain job market, updating our resumes, you know, navigating insurance. And that experience helped us chart this path forward that we wanted to share with other people who were in the same boat. Fast forward a year later, what started as a singular event for 20 people has grown into a community of more than 5,000 people, predominantly former federal workers, some current, and many Fed adjacent folks.
20: Thinking back to the early days or months of WellFed and that first event that you mentioned, what was the response or the feeling from federal employees or former feds who started participating and connecting with you guys? You know, what was the feeling, the emotional response? What were some of those initial reactions?
21: I think when you're in free fall professionally and personally, when there's like this shock to your system or your life, this unexpected loss, it can feel very much like there's nothing, there's no solid ground beneath your feet. And I think what we began to provide for folks with this was this landing spot or a net to catch people. People began to feel safe and seen, supported in ways that other people around them couldn't quite understand, right? There was this lack of understanding around what was happening. And I think we provided that space and bringing in this incredible network of professionals to really lift people up and provide them with the information they simply were not getting from their agencies. They were trying to distill information from Reddit and from news stories. And so we began to provide people with information to help them stabilize and find their way forward. It was a space that was so warm and welcoming and meaningful that it just kept growing and growing, and our online presence grew, and we hosted more than 100 virtual sessions that were free for people to attend last year, focused on mental health and wellness, focused on how to navigate insurance, financial triage, and the kind of career services that feds really needed about translating the resume, right? How do apply and frame their professional experience for a completely different sector or industry.
20: I love that it's both a community effort, but then also offering these more tangible resources to federal employees, and you have sort of both aspects here. I'm wondering, you know, what have been some of the outcomes in offering the career resources, the mental health resources, mm-hmm. and that sort of support? Have you been able to help these former employees find new jobs, or maybe move forward from what was a difficult time for them?
21: Some of the impact that we have seen and heard from folks who have attended and been a part of our community is it is helping people find their way forward professionally, that there is a growing number of folks, closer to 30% now, of our members who have now landed new jobs. Some of them ended up returning to federal government, but more ended up in private industry or starting their own businesses, or they work in the nonprofit sector, or they've joined state, local, or county government. And they have credited, you know, their experience of, you know, obtaining a new job to our WellFed team and the support that we provided them with. We've also heard consistently from many folks that the mental health resources that we provide every Monday, either meditation, or bringing in mental health practitioners and therapists to lead workshops and programming and providing consistent mental health support in a world where some folks have lost insurance, right, or if they've lost the ability to pay for therapy, this has been very much like a lighthouse for them.
20: From those who maybe have reached out, who you've worked with previously or currently, what are some of the common challenges that you hear from these former employees? You mentioned that about 30% have been able to find jobs, but I'm just wondering about the ones who maybe haven't had as much luck there. You know, what are some of the issues that they're currently facing?
21: We continue to hear consistently that the impact on folks is deeply human, right? It's beyond the financial realities. People are grappling with the loss of identity, mission, burnout, diminished confidence, and this sense of prolonged uncertainty about the future. In this region in particularly, that's, you know, where employment is so heavily tied to the federal government, entire communities are really feeling the ripple effects. We're hearing frustration from individuals whose expertise and leadership experience is really misunderstood or undervalued outside of the government. I think, too, there's this spectrum of where people fall in terms of hardship, right? For some people, their financial runway is longer than others. I think we're learning how many people were living paycheck to paycheck and are struggling deeply. Many have entered long-term unemployment, which means that they've been unemployed for more than a year. Where I think there are some real bright spots, it's communities like ours. There are other organizations that former federal workers or former Fed-adjacent contractors have stood up in response to this disaster, and it is so heartening to see people come together and lift other people up.
20: Absolutely. And I think it is important to point out, too, that, you know, almost a year and a half out from when a lot of these firings or terminations took place, there are people who are still struggling. It's not in the headlines anymore, but there are people who are still, it sounds like, struggling on the job market. So I think that's important to highlight that. Rebecca, from your personal experience, since you were part of this wave over the federal government last year, I'm wondering, through that and then your experience starting up WellFed and connecting and creating this community, what have been some of your takeaways? What have you learned from this experience?
21: I have learned that it doesn't take much to destroy something, right? It takes a long time to build up systems, to build credibility and trust. And it takes virtually no time at all to destroy something. I've also learned that, you know, a lot of systems in place that are designed typically to support workforce development, they're ill-equipped to manage the level of crisis that this region is now facing. I'm learning so much about collaboration. I'm learning so much about the good in so many people and so many organizations and companies that are truly who they say they are and are reaching out to support in so many different ways. Because, look, these are neighbors. These are friends and fellow parents, right, at school. These are folks that we want to keep in our communities. And their struggle is also our struggle.
20: And you've mentioned there's been a significant amount of growth with WellFed over the last year, and you have thousands of people that have reached out and become part of this community. I'm wondering, what are the next steps for WellFed? Where do you see this going from here?
21: What WellFed has evolved into is an organization that is ensuring that people are cared for, not just as workers, but as human beings who are navigating profound change. I see us growing into a force that's going to continue to lift other people up and help them chart a course through, you know, really treacherous waters. Experiencing the level of disruption personally was really emotionally significant for me. It's one thing to know a model and to teach and train. It's an entirely different thing to have to apply it to your own life. And at the same time, it clarified something for me, and I think for our entire WellFed team, that, you know, these sort of disruptions and transitions are not simply economic events, right, but rather they're deeply human events. And WellFed has grown directly from that. People weren't only searching for employment resources, but they're also searching for dignity and connection and a sense of hope in the midst of uncertainty.
20: Great. Well, Rebecca, it's so great to hear more about this community and this initiative that you have going on, and I'm excited to see where it goes next. But thank you so much for your time today. I appreciate it.
21: Thank you, Drew. Thanks for having me.
20: That's Rebecca Ferguson-Andre, co-founder of WellFed. And that's all we have for today's episode of Your Federal Life. Until next time, I'm Drew Friedman.
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28: My guest today is Nate Fitzgerald, the head of product management for the Enterprise Security Group at Broadcom. Nate, thanks so much for taking the time to join me today.
29: Happy to be here. Thanks.
28: Let me set just a little bit of context for our discussion today. In fiscal 2024, the Cybersecurity and Infrastructure Security Agency issued 2 emergency directives and 2 binding operational directives. The National Security Agency issued 8 emergency directives and 3 binding operational directives for national security systems. For example, CISA's most recent BOD came in December when it told civilian agencies to take steps to secure cloud services. CISA wrote, malicious threat actors have increasingly targeted cloud environments and evolved tactics to gain initial cloud access. In recent cybersecurity incidents, the improper configuration of security controls in cloud environments introduced substantial risk and resulted in actual compromises. While NSA's EOD and BODs are necessarily public, the agency warned both intelligence agencies and military services, Defense Department agencies, and critical infrastructure providers to take additional steps to protect themselves from nation-state attacks, particularly those using living-off-the-land techniques. Additionally, NSA offered 10 ways for agencies to keep their cloud services secure. Both the alerts, the best practices, demonstrate no matter how much agencies depend on cloud services, their responsibility to secure their data and their systems must remain at the forefront of their cybersecurity strategies. And most agencies are not going to go all in on cloud. They're going to have tools and cybersecurity capabilities that are going to be on-premise as well. So how to continue to stay ahead of this ever-evolving cyber threat landscape? Well, that's where Nate Fitzgerald from Broadcom comes in. So, Nate, I hit a couple trends, but what are you starting to see? What are some of those big trends you are seeing in around cybersecurity?
29: Yeah, those are definitely trends. There's definitely a lot of concern around being fully dependent on cloud, I would say. And I am seeing some pullback on what used to be a pure cloud aspiration that organizations had. And I think there's now a desire to start thinking about how do we kind of pull that back a bit. It's not an entirely a complete pullback, but it's how do we get away from a 100% dependence on cloud only? And so in some cases, that means going from a pure cloud aspiration or goal and pulling that into more of a hybrid posture so that if the cloud weren't there on a rainy day or what have you, there's still something that is hands-on that is controlled by the organization in their own data centers that they can fall back to. So that's definitely a thing. The other thing that I see a lot of is just sort of budget pressure and staff reduction pressure. Primarily, I see this being targeted for FY26. So this is what we're anticipating. I think this means that niche vendors are going to be kind of in the spotlight in a negative way. And I think there's going to be sort of a trend towards buying suites. So vendors that specialize in multiple functional areas, multiple control points offered within a single suite or bundle. And that those are opportunities, I think, that the industry has, and that I think the pressure will be there to kind of get away from niche vendors because those tend to be the most expensive vendors, even though, yes, they often are the best of breed. That sort of run to best of suite, I think, is definitely going to be another trend that we're going to see more traction on.
28: Let's start with that first one, the fully dependent on cloud. So most agencies, and I think there's a handful you could point to, are not going to be only in cloud. They're always going to have those data centers. Are you seeing that agencies are trying to kind of set it and forget it too much now? Or what do you mean by they got to maybe pull that back a little bit?
29: Well, it was almost for a while, especially during the pandemic, that cloud was almost a sign. It was almost a fashion thing. It was almost beyond practicality, the pressure and the desire to move, whether it was security applications or just, you know, random applications within the organization to the cloud. And now we're seeing, I think, a look back, and it's much more of a measured approach now rather than, you know, we have to do this. I think the question now is this original goal the correct goal in the world that we have today? The world that we have today is vastly different than the world that we had 3 to 5 years ago. I think the cloud was a lot safer 3 to 5 years ago, frankly, as an objective. Now, I think there's a lot more questions. You know, there's a study that we did to measure the increase in data sovereignty regulations, and it's increased by an average of 10 per year globally over the last 10 years. So it used to be a lot easier to put your infrastructure in a cloud. With these increase in data sovereignty laws, some of which are, you know, in the U.S. and some of which are outside of the U.S., but there's a lot of them. Now, that's not as simple a decision as it used to be, if that makes sense.
28: So data sovereignty versus cybersecurity, is the change in kind of that idea of cloud less about it's not secure, quote unquote, and, you know, but more about just the challenges and the complexity of using cloud? That's what has really increased.
29: Cloud has always been difficult from a migratory perspective. The cost of getting there is almost always higher than organizations anticipate. It always takes a lot longer. And so there's a lot of hidden costs just with the transformation itself. I think the data sovereignty laws add that extra layer of complexity, whether it's data sovereignty or just general compliance. It adds additional requirements that likely were not there when the cloud transformation began. And so it's almost like a rug pull. It's almost like they moved the goalpost mid-transformation. And so a lot of organizations have struggled with that. And that's one of the reasons, you know, along with budget and other things, you know, I'll get into budget a little bit. I think cloud was often marketed in the early days as a cost saver. I don't think that's what cloud is. I think cloud is kind of like the convenience store. It actually comes at a premium. You have to remember that you're offloading your entire operational infrastructure costs to somebody else. And yes, they'll likely be more efficient at that than you were because they're servicing multiple organizations. But that doesn't mean that you're going to be getting a great bargain by doing that. There's a cost to doing that. So cloud is not necessarily less expensive. In fact, I think it's often more expensive. Now, it can do things that you can't do with on-premises technology. So there are some big benefits like the elasticity. There's some functionality, in fact, that we built into our cloud products that we just can't do with our appliance products. But it's important to note that we continue to invest in both because we see this reality that cloud doesn't solve all the problems for all companies and organizations in all situations. Hybrid is definitely still a very important component, and actually just published a blog on this. Basically the title of the blog says it all. You know, large enterprises, it's time to hedge your bets against pure cloud goals. It's time to make sure that you have a backup plan in case the cloud's not there when you need it the most.
2: I've heard that over the years that people, especially agencies, learned, hey, this cloud thing is not necessarily going to be cheaper, but it will be better, it will be faster, it will be easier. Now it sounds like to me you're saying it still may be better, it still may be faster, but not necessarily even easier these days because of these regulatory and other changes like data sovereignty. Generally speaking, agencies will still get better security in the cloud, or even if that's still potentially coming into question.
29: I think where the cloud can really help organizations out and where it's a good trade-off is when it comes to talent acquisition and then maintaining your talent pool who has to operate the equipment and the software. Because it's not just about cost. If you deploy something on-premises, you've got to hire somebody to run it. And the other piece that I see, which is definitely a trend that we could add to the trends list that we talked about earlier, is that talent acquisition is getting tougher. You know, I think for a very long time, there's been a shortage of cybersecurity workers in the industry in general. And so it's been consistently over many years difficult to hire the talent that you need in-house. And so the cloud does represent an outsourcing of a lot of that. And so it does offer a path to getting perhaps what may be better security outcomes because you're outsourcing it to what should be an expert firm to help you out. Obviously, there's exceptions to that, right? Some organizations just can't tolerate the more, we'll call cloud just slightly more generic. There's usually a little less granularity in cloud products because it's difficult to implement policy granularity in multi-tenant environments. This is part of the architectures that we deal with. But some of those trade-offs are worth it, sometimes they're not. So there's no hard rule, but that's my guidance, is to take into account, like, what is your tolerance level for outages? What is what are your cost problems going to be next year, if any? And then what is your ability to recruit and retain talent? Those are all important factors in making your decisions about your cloud future. I think it definitely plays a role in every organization. Exactly what role is really important to scrutinize.
2: As agencies see their budgets being reduced, as agencies see their workforces being reduced, that plays a bigger role. Do we have the right people, enough people to really manage that? Let's talk budgets. You brought that up several times. Agencies are definitely prepping for smaller budgets in 2026 as Congress goes through their process this summer. Talk a little bit about what agencies start to consider. You mentioned best of breed suite products versus best of breed single one-off products.
29: Yeah, we see the same questions in the private sector. If someone's anticipating, you know, if a CISO is anticipating budget reductions coming from their CEO and their board, one of the first things they're going to do, rather than go and look at, you know, cutting back headcount or, they don't want to certainly compromise security outcomes. So one of the first things they'll do is look for best of breed vendors who charge a premium. And those are all over the industry. There's plenty of examples of best of breed vendors who essentially do one major area of the security stack. And they may have multiple products, but essentially they cover, you know, one area, or maybe they cover like one and a half or two areas, but they're not a broad vendor. So those are the vendors that you can go and say, okay, this best of breed technology is useful, but is a suite version of this? Or so can I go to another vendor that offers other products and other control points and capabilities, as well as this one that I currently have in a niche vendor? And it's good enough. It may not have every single feature capability that I want, but it still checks the box and overall offers a lower cost. So basically, is it a way that I can have my cake and eat it too, more or less? And so that's what the suite vendors offer. Now, if you look at, you know, what's an example of this happening in the real world, Microsoft has probably been the biggest beneficiary of the best of suite buyer trend, because Microsoft offers what many consider good enough security, along with the productivity suite tools in a bundle, essentially, right? They have many bundles that organizations can purchase. And so it is a cost savings path. Now, many organizations say that that level of security is not good enough. I'm not here to judge that. I'm just saying that that is an example of suite buyer behavior that we've seen pervasively throughout both federal and private sector.
2: You definitely saw some of that with the Defense Department and this idea of Microsoft Defender and this push to use it. I know several vendors over the last few years have raised their hand and said, hey, hold on. I'm not sure we want to go in that direction. So I think that that's a great point and a great trend. At the same time, do you see agencies also needing to rationalize their suite of tools? At one point, maybe if their budgets are getting cut, do we need to pay for everything? Can we do more with what we have already versus buying something new? Is that also something you're starting to hear folks talk more about?
29: Absolutely. Most of these organizations have what we call shelfware, which is something that's licensed. You own the license, but you're not necessarily using it because you have gone. So you may own a suite license, but you're not actually using more than one capability in that suite. And so again, that's where the niche vendor may get picked out effectively, and more of the suite absorbed or adopted that wasn't adopted before but owned. This is something that we see a lot actually with the Symantec and Carbon Black portfolio, because we are very broad. So we have endpoint security, we have endpoint detection and response, EDR, we have network security products, as well as data protection products like DLP. So even at Symantec, you know, there are instances where customers have purchased the entire portfolio. They may not deploy it. So we do expect in the next year or two an increase in the number of customers who deploy more than one of those areas that I just talked about, as opposed to just one of them. So it might be an endpoint customer who then says, I can now use the network products that I also own from Symantec, and I can adopt that product using the existing endpoint agent that's already installed on my endpoints, and not only save money paying a niche vendor for that network product, but I can also reduce my overhead running my endpoints, because now I'm down to one less agent in the process. So the suite vendors not only offer bundle pricing advantages, but there can be technological overhead advantages as well over the long haul, or the long term of that contract, and just reduced overhead. The other trend that kind of plays into this is fewer control planes. So if I go buy 10 different products, it's very likely that those 10 different niche products would come with 10 different control planes. So I've got to have my team run 10 different, log on to 10 different consoles, configure those independently, et cetera. And they don't talk to one another typically. They don't work alongside one another. So the suite vendors like us also offer advantages in that these products actually integrate with one another easily. So if you buy a DLP product from us, those DLP rules can be applied to your network flows, your endpoints, as well, on-prem and cloud with just one single DLP policy. So there's some big overhead advantages in the long run as well.
2: And while doing some research, I saw that both your endpoint security complete package and your Carbon Black Cloud got SE Labs, a AAA rating. So obviously, that's good news for you all. You may need to tell us what that actually means, but according to your blog post, it was awesome. So we'll let you just say thank you, and then we're going to go to a quick break, Nate, and we'll come back, and then we'll continue our conversation. So congratulations on that.
29: Yeah, thank you. Yeah, I appreciate it.
2: All right, and when we come back, we'll talk a little bit more about why that matters. First, we'll take a quick break. You're listening to the discussion Innovation in Government, sponsored by Carahsoft on Federal News Network.
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2: 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I'm your host, Jason Miller. My guest today is Nate Fitzgerald, the head of product management for the Enterprise Security Group at Broadcom.
28: Nate, we talked a little bit about budgets and some trends going on across the government, including this idea of best of breed suite tools. At the same time that all this is happening, the cyber criminals aren't taking time off. They're not hanging back. They're not waiting for the Congress to pass a budget. They're still coming at agencies full bore. What are some of those other trends you're seeing about how can agencies be best prepared to deal with attacks when they happen? Because it's no longer if.
29: I think the most interesting and probably the scariest things that we're seeing, especially from nation state actors, which are the most capable actors that are out there, is the trend to attack actually lower on the supply chain. And it's really interesting to think about what that means in the federal space. You know, in the private sector, it may mean you know, really small organizations who have less security budgets, smaller security budgets, they have fewer dedicated security practitioners. They're just spending less time and effort on the problem. And so it's a soft target. And I think the same applies to the federal government. You know, there's definitely a network of contractors and suppliers to the federal government that likely have higher standards than the private sector. But if you get small enough in that chain of vendors, you're going to find soft targets there as well. And so there's definitely been an uptick in interest for nation state actors in that segment because it's easier to attack. You know, the largest agencies spend a lot of money and have a lot of resources to address these problems. These smaller companies just don't have that. One of the goals that we have actually is what we call enterprise-grade security for all. It's one of our new initiatives. And because we are so heavy in the federal space and we're heavy in the banking and finance space, this is a concern that comes to us a lot. Okay, great. You've helped us out. What about the companies that we rely on that can almost act like in some ways a backdoor? And so one of the things that we're trying to do is make our technology easier to consume in a smaller organization that doesn't

0: or you are just getting denial of service attacks. How do you keep that business continuity going? Talk a little bit about what you're seeing in terms of this push for better, more advanced business continuity plans.
1: Yeah, we have heard from our U.S.-based financial customers, increased regulatory pressure for redundancy in their cloud operations. Also, as a side note, in Europe, the DORA regulations are mandating, some cases where cloud has to be redundant. You can't just rely on a single cloud vendor. And there's good reason for this, right? So there can be cloud outages for a variety of reasons. They can be caused by malicious actors, nation states, or just, organized crime, and botnets can take out large online assets. And it happens a couple of times per year. We see the headlines. It can also just be good old-fashioned, operational outages. Nothing nefarious. It's just, sometimes you have quote-unquote rainy days on the internet. And so both are good reasons, as well as just common sense, to have a backup plan. And for cloud security products like our cloud proxy, one of the questions that I think everyone should ask themselves because of this risk is, what is a good backup plan? Should I back up a cloud vendor with another cloud vendor? There's some interesting questions there. Could a major cloud outage cause a run-on-the-bank type of situation where even the backup cloud vendor has trouble handling the load because the other cloud vendor is out, right? So it's a very worthwhile and interesting question. Is on-premises therefore a better backup plan? And again, this is one of the reasons why we give our customers choices, because we do believe that the answer is not obvious for every organization what the right play is. It could be that a cloud vendor backing up another cloud vendor is appropriate for some scenarios that can be imagined. And there's probably some scenarios where it's not appropriate, and you just need good old-fashioned on-prem hardware to get you by the bad weather day, so to speak.
0: One of the challenges with the on-prem backup, of course, is you need more of a, we'll call it an MVP, right? Minimal viable product to keep you going, because you can't have the entire size of the cloud that you're using, in AWS or Microsoft Azure or Google or Oracle in your data center. Otherwise, you're not only not saving money, you're spending a whole lot of money. So are you just hearing, okay, what's the minimum viable product we need as an organization to keep going? Is that the right question they should be asking?
1: I agree. Yeah. MVP is always the discussion. As a product manager, it's always critical to identify your MVP, especially if you're budget constrained and you're concerned about, overspending in 2026. So yeah, that's absolutely where I would start. And I would absolutely encourage organizations, rather than do nothing, because you can't do, if your explanation for doing nothing is we can't do 100% of what we do in the cloud on-prem, I would say definitely don't take that line. Let's say what's good enough to get us by. So if our cloud were to completely go down, what are the MVP requirements that would keep this organization and its mission-critical activities moving along until that cloud system recovers? What is that worst case? What is the viable worst-case scenario on the cloud side? It's kind of like the home generator scenario. How much gas do you need for the home generator? Is it an hour's worth of gas, or is it 3 days' worth of gas? It's that same sort of thought process and conversation. But I love what you're saying, and that's absolutely what I recommend to customers when I'm talking to them. Identify your MVPs, your mission-critical things. This is standard risk assessment stuff that, any federal agency or, large financial organization should be accustomed to and may have already identified those things. Those are the things you target first, and then, if you have the luxury of going further, go further.
0: I was actually going to ask that question, or how are agencies doing around that risk management? Because we've been talking about risk management for a long time, especially when you talk about cybersecurity. It sounds to me like they are asking the right questions and bringing this to your attention.
1: They definitely are. I think that the way I would describe it right now is I think it's more of an information collection phase right now. Again, I think we'll see roadmap action. We'll see roadmaps change very quickly. And the 2026 will probably be where a lot of this starts to get operationalized when those budgets kick in. But this is definitely something that's top of mind. I think it's a bit of a curveball for budgets, because, to kind of allude to our earlier conversation, if your assumption was that cloud was going to make things cheaper, which is I think we agree that's probably not the right assumption, but maybe that was an assumption. And now someone walks in and says, "Hey, I've got an idea. We're going to need to buy a second cloud to back up the one we just bought." Certainly, that's not going to, go over super well. So I think there needs to be, some balance and consideration for the budget impact of this curveball, which is business continuity. And so, yeah, that's definitely a conversation that has to be grappled with internally in the org.
0: Nate, we talked a lot about budget. We talked about the need for continuity, risk management. We know cyber criminals continue to hit agencies.

0: What are some of those innovations, evolutions you're seeing that really can help agencies in as this tight budget environment continues to evolve?
1: Apart from the suite trend, the suite recommendation, I think there's a real opportunity to double down on data governance. One of our strongest areas in our portfolio is with data leakage protection and the surrounding areas of technology there. And it's, with the era of AI, where we've really seen a lot of customer demand is how do we safely adopt AI, right? So I think customers are now convinced that there's some value. And I think as potentially overhyped as AI is and how inundated we are with AI press, I think the expectation and the belief is, even among the more cynical participants, in the business, that AI does offer real value. It's a useful tool and it's going to get better. How much better, we don't know yet. But even the most cynical are figuring out how to embrace it. And I think that says something. So, the best way to embrace AI is on your terms. So make sure that you're evaluating which tools offer the most privacy. How do you adopt AI without compromising your information in, in a third-party cloud? That's, definitely top of mind. Then do you have the capabilities to inspect the queries and the responses to the AI chatbots themselves and the AI tools themselves? So it's more like a, once you do decide what to trust, which AI tools to trust, then you need to figure out how you verify that your trust is warranted and that your information is secure. In many ways, to cybersecurity professionals, AI is, quote unquote, just another way for data to leak out. But it's a very powerful way for data to leak out. Imagine running a super, it's almost like a super-powered search engine within your organization that's sort of gobbling up, human knowledge at a massive rate. And it's able to then spit back out that knowledge in a very articulate way in an instant. Like, there's a lot of power there that can be very good. That power can also be used very nefariously. So it's important to embrace that technology. Yes, do not sit on the sidelines, but embrace it on your terms.
0: Nate, I thought we were going to get through our entire conversation without those two letters being mentioned, AI, but we almost did it. And
1: Impossible.
0: I did enjoy the perspective you brought. Like, it has some value. Understand what it is. Trust and verify it before you just jump in with both feet. And speaking of that, we are just about out of time for our discussion. So, what's the big takeaway you want to make sure folks are left with? Cloud, good, not everything, but what's the one message you want to make sure folks get?
1: I think the best advice that I can give from my insights in the industry and the conversations I have every day is that strong fundamentals still do the heavy lifting of the cybersecurity world. And sometimes these aren't like the most interesting topics or considered the sexiest topics. Like, AI is considered a very, interesting and, metaphorically, sexy topic. But strong fundamentals at the end of the day are what deliver results day after day, year after year. Technologies on the endpoint are detection technologies, data leakage protection technologies, and network security technologies, multi-layer defense. These are the things that deliver the most value year after year. And there are a lot of shiny objects waved at us over time. Those shiny objects, most of the time, 3 to 5 years out, are at best features built into these fundamental products that I'm talking about. So I think the best advice that I can leave is make sure that your fundamentals are rock solid. Make sure those MVP postures are solid before you go chasing the shiny objects.
0: It's so easy to chase the shiny objects like AI because that's what folks talk about, folks are excited about. But you're right. I mean, a lot of it is I remember the top 20 basic cybersecurity controls. You implement these, you can keep yourself safe 80% to 90% of the time. That's still true today. Unfortunately for us, we're out of time. So let me thank my guest. Nate Fitzgerald is the head of product management for the Enterprise Security Group at Broadcom. Nate, thanks so much for taking the time today. I really much enjoyed our conversation.
1: Thank you, Jason. Appreciate being here. Thanks.
0: I'm Jason Miller, and you've been listening to the discussion Innovation in Government, sponsored by Carahsoft on Federal News Network. 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
6: From ABC News. Sherry Preston. Negotiators ironing out the details of the 60-day ceasefire between the U.S. and Iran. They're now in Pakistan, focusing on the issue of nuclear inspections. ABC's Karen Travers has more from the White House.
7: President Trump this morning claimed on social media that Iran has, quote, fully and completely agreed to what he called highest-level nuclear inspections long into the future. He went on to say that if Iran did not agree to this, there would be no further negotiations. But a spokesperson for Iran's foreign ministry says Iran will not allow international inspectors to access nuclear sites damaged during the war. These inspections were included in the nuclear agreement reached with Iran during the Obama administration in 2015. President Trump pulled the U.S. out during his first term, and then Iran began limiting inspections. Karen Travers, ABC News, the White House.
6: The Pentagon expected to ask Congress for $80 billion to cover the cost of the war so far. The House is expected to vote soon on a bipartisan housing bill that would ban Wall Street investors from scooping up single-family homes.
8: The bill also cuts red tape to make it easier to build new homes, and it provides grants to turn vacant buildings into affordable housing.
6: ABC's Elizabeth Schulze. In Los Angeles, firefighters are still struggling to contain a blaze at a 500,000 square foot cold storage facility. ABC's Melissa Adan on the scene says the burning of rotting food is causing concerns about biohazards.
9: The cause of the fire remains under investigation. Now, officials say it got started on the warehouse's roof, but the company who owns this warehouse says they believe it was their third-party contractors working on the solar panels when that fire sparked.
6: The Supreme Court handing down several decisions today, including one ruling that says a Rastafarian man cannot sue the Louisiana prison guards who cut his dreadlocks. The justices condemned what happened to the man, but ruled a federal law to protect religious rights does not permit lawsuits for monetary damages. Dow was up 47 points. This is ABC News.
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6: The European heat wave is still blanketing cities like Paris, London, Rome, and Madrid. ABC's James Longman has more from the UK.
12: Most of Europe doesn't really do air conditioning. We know at least 40 people have died since Thursday alone, among them, sadly, two young children who were left in the back of a hot car. But the majority have died drowning, swimming in unsupervised water. There are health alerts in dozens of cities from Germany to Italy. Here in the United Kingdom, we're going to break weather records as well.
6: Sources tell ABC News Acting Director of National Intelligence Bill Pulte has begun firing people at the agency.
13: Now, it is not clear how many jobs are going to be affected, but sources say the National Counterterrorism Center is likely to be hit hard. Pulte, who just took over the role last week, today's actually his second full day on the job, is a Trump loyalist with zero intelligence experience. But the president has made clear he wants him to slash jobs at the agency, and Trump says he thinks Pulte is actually better able to make these cuts because he's in the role temporarily.
6: ABC's Mary Bruce. A judge in Washington has ruled the government cannot block people getting SNAP food assistance benefits from buying candy, soda, and other sugary snacks. In a year marked by economic uncertainty, donations to charities were actually up in 2025. Giving USA's annual report says donors gave U.S. charities $617 billion last year, a 3% inflation-adjusted increase over the year before. Sherry Preston, ABC News.
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14: 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A new pilot program will try to pair active duty military spouses in the Air Force and Space Force with potential job leads. The Global Military Spouse Connection Program offers targeted outreach, networking opportunities, educational resources, and direct contact with hiring managers. The pilot will start at Travis Air Force Base in California, Patrick Space Force Base in Florida, and Ramstein Air Base in Germany. A new Army command is launching to break down barriers between missions and speed up military operations across the Pacific. The Multi-Domain Command Pacific brings together infantry and fires with more modern missions like space and electronic warfare for easier data sharing so soldiers can make decisions faster. The Army tried out the new approach at a training exercise in December of 2024. For more, visit federalnewsnetwork.com. I'm Michelle Sandiford.
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17: The following program is produced and furnished in conjunction with Roger Waldron of the Coalition for Government Procurement, which is entirely responsible for its content.
18: Welcome to Off the Shelf with Roger Waldron of the Coalition for Government Procurement on Federal News Network. 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
19: Today my guest on Off the Shelf is Soraya Correa. Soraya is the President and Chief Executive Officer for the National Industries of the Blind, and someone I've known for like, how many? It's like 30 years, maybe? We're aging ourselves here, Soraya. but great to see you. Welcome to the show. Thanks for joining us.
20: Oh, thank you for having me. It's such a pleasure to see you again, Roger, and to have the opportunity to chat with you today.
19: All right, great. Thanks. And what I wanted to do, in prep for the show is just to give some context to NIB, but also Ability One. I mean, I know lots of people in the procurement world hear the term Ability One. You know, they know that it has something to do with certain, like essentially the same items or, you know, those kind of things, but they don't really know what the mission is. So I thought we could start the show by just talking about Ability One, its mission, a little bit of its history, and then, you know, transition into NIB and your role there, but also its mission. So Soraya, with that long introduction, please, what is Ability One?
20: Well, thank you, Roger, and thank you again for this great opportunity to talk a little bit about our program. So Ability One is a program that's been around since 1938, and the purpose of the program is really to create jobs and provide opportunities for individuals who are blind or have significant disabilities. The program was originally started, like I said, in 1938 with the passage of the Javis-Wagner-O'Day Act, and that's all I'm going to say about regulatory stuff.
19: That's good.
20: And it was modified in 1971 to include other disabilities. So we originally started out, you know, with blind and visually impaired, and then it grew into significant disabilities. The Ability One program is all about employment. It really is. It's a procurement program that's designed to create employment opportunities for individuals who are blind or visually impaired through procurements or government contracts that we enter into with federal agencies. We produce products, services, and I'll talk a little bit more about that later. But the mission is all about creating employment. And that's what I love about this program, that is really about giving an opportunity to people who might not otherwise get opportunities to enter the workforce and create that, have that independence, that dignity of having a job and the ability to work. And, you know, I have to share with you, it is about American workers and domestic products and services that we produce.
19: Yeah. The program too, as I understand it, so like it trains folks, it gives them these opportunities, and then folks do transition to other employment opportunities in the private sector, which is, that's all, you know, like you want to create success for people. And also, don't you all use new technologies and things that, you know, almost cutting edge things that to support the visually impaired and help them do their job and be very efficient, you know, comparable to any, you know, worker in any job. Is that something else you do?
20: Yeah, let me tell you a little bit about the structure of the program. So how Ability One program is structured, there's a small federal government office at Office of Management and Budget, which is the Ability One program office. It is led by a commission that consists of private sector individuals as well as federal government officers. And the way the program is structured, you have this Ability One program office, and then there are two what we call central nonprofit agencies. National Industries for the Blind is one, and Source America is the other one. Source America deals with other disabilities. National Industries for the Blind deals with people, individuals who are blind or visually impaired. Between the two of us, we provide products and services to the federal government. Source America does primarily services. They're a little bit larger. They have approximately 350 associated nonprofit agencies. Those are the organizations that actually do the work under the contracts. We have about 100, of which 58 are what we call producing agencies, meaning they have manufacturing facilities and hold federal contracts working with the federal government. So this is the two-tiered structure that we have. Okay. We're called central nonprofit agencies. So that's kind of how we're structured. Both of us provide all manners of services for individuals who are blind or visually impaired or have disabilities, but also to support our nonprofit agencies, because many of our nonprofit agencies have been around forever. They're folks that provide services within their community to support people with disabilities. So I'm going to focus now on the nonprofit agencies that support us. They provide all manner of services, community services, to help people in their community who are blind or visually impaired. That's for people from infancy till death, let's say it that way, right? Because a lot of times people become blind later in life due to diseases or other problems, and so they have to learn to adapt to blindness. They provide these kinds of services, and how they support those services is through the work that they do for the federal government. So we use all manner, you know, we do manufacturing like anybody else, you know, believe it or not, just that we have people on the line working alongside sighted people who are blind, and we create tools, and we use technology, and we provide engineering services to design the jobs so a person who is blind or visually impaired can do it. So I'm going to give you the best example I can give you. I can't sew worth a damn, okay? I have people making uniforms for our military. They actually sew those uniforms. They cut the cloth. They put the buttons and the zippers and all that good stuff on it. People who are completely blind can do that work through technology and through the tools and aids that we provide.
19: That's amazing. As you're describing that, I almost think, at some point, because everybody talks about AI, right? At some point, AI will probably play a role in assisting the visually impaired and in these type of situations.
20: It does already. Yeah. Oh, yeah. There are a lot of tools that have been developed and are continually being enhanced where AI gives you the opportunity to kind of give vision to the people who are visually impaired. It can tell them, you know, what the equipment is doing, how the equipment is operating. I've seen individuals who are visually impaired operating huge machinery because the system talks to them. It gives them information back. That's AI. That's the technologies that are being used. So I think it's a game changer. I mean, I think AI is a game changer all across the board. Yes, there are risks associated with AI, and we have to manage those risks. And I can get into a whole discussion about that from the procurement side. But I think AI is a real game changer. And, you know, as technologies advance, we keep creating opportunities, and it gets better. And we just have to educate people that blindness and disability doesn't mean inability. I think that's extremely important, because sometimes people misunderstand that. They think that because you're blind or visually impaired, you can't do certain things, or because you have a disability, you can't do certain things. And that's really not the case, as has been proven through this program.
19: And, you know, you touched on all the number of different organizations out there that do the manufacturing. Can you sort of describe, they're located like all over the country.
20: Let me give you some numbers. The Ability One program as a whole employs about 41,000 people nationwide. We're located, when you look at our nonprofit agencies, both Source America and National Industries for the Blind, we're at about 1,000 locations. We have over 400 nonprofit agencies, the two of us combined, and we support over 40 federal agencies. At NIB, we're the smaller group, okay, because we do primarily manufacturing. We're probably about 80% product, 20% service. We are located, again, across the country. We employ about 4,800 people at any given time, including 435 veterans. We pay about $174 million in wages and benefits, and we provide rehabilitation services to more than 92,000 people. We are, like I said, we're located probably about 40 states across the country, if you look at us. And we work in partnership, by the way. Source America and NIB also partners on several contracts.
19: Yeah, and so, Soraya, we're up on the break. And that's a good place to stop. And the next segment, we'll continue to talk about the National Industries for the Blind, the role it plays, its mission, and and in particular, I'd be interested to see how, you know, we can talk how you work with contractors and, you know, as who serve as your distributor in many cases and providing product, and just how that all works as well in the context of federal procurement. My guest today is Soraya Correa. She is the president and chief executive officer for the National Industries for the Blind. I'm Roger Waldron, and you're listening to Off the Shelf on Federal News Network.
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19: Welcome back to Off the Shelf on Federal News Network. I'm Roger Waldron. My guest today is Soraya Correa. She is the president and chief executive officer for the National Industries for the Blind. We're talking about the NIB mission, how it supports the visually impaired, and its role in procurement. And I think, but the first place, you know, one of the things that caught my attention when, you know, we talked about, you know, the organization, Ability One and NIB, in the first segment, you talk a lot about manufacturing and producing products that are purchased by the federal customer. Can you expand on that a little bit? What are you doing there? You know, are these things made in America? I'd just be interested in that.
20: So we manufacture all forms of products. We make office products. If you remember the U.S. government pen, you know, the ballpoint
19: yes.
20: pen?
19: Oh, I had many of those. I had many of those.
20: The Skillcraft brand is our brand. That's our brand for our products and our services that we sell. We produce, like I said, all kinds of office products, from paper, pens, tape, post-it notes, you name it, we make those things. We also do non-chemical janitorial sanitation products like brooms and mops. In fact, that's how the program actually started. Today, we build machinery, equipment. We make aircraft parts. We do all kinds of machining, and we do a little bit of IT as well. And then we provide services as well. Contract management support is a large area of services for us. We also do document destruction, etc. But on the manufacturing side, which is the predominance of our business, our manufacturing facilities look like any other manufacturing facilities. The difference is that we have blind people on the line. We have individuals on the line who may be blind, visually impaired, or have other disabilities. That's really the only difference between us and other manufacturers. We produce American products. We're very focused on making sure that we have domestic supply chains wherever feasible. We make PPE, for example. We are making sure that we make PPE in America. So our goal is always to meet the needs of the federal government through the products and services that we make and sell. And we sell in all forms. We have contracts direct with the federal government. We partner with companies out there. So sometimes we're a subcontractor or they're a subcontractor to us to fulfill a government contract. We sell through distribution, through mass distributors. We sell through wholesalers. Anybody can buy our products. We also sell commercially, by the way. I do want to point that out, that our products are sold both commercially and through the federal government, as well as through state and local governments.
19: All right. So is your biggest channel, in the context of, let's talk about manufacturing again a little bit first. And just in terms of that, you know, I assume you guys are partnering with other companies who either provide you product components in some cases, perhaps, like they're domestically made or whatever. And so you have a series of business relationships across the country. Like you mentioned, all the different states you're in. So that's part of the contribution to, you know, the economy that your organization makes as well. Is that Is that fair?
20: That is correct. That is correct. Our work is not just us selling directly to the government. We partner with other organizations and companies to support the government, whether federal, state, or local, also to support commercial entities. We will, as I mentioned before, we will either be a subcontractor or they can be a subcontractor to us. It just depends on the nature of the work. Sometimes they're just suppliers to us. And sometimes there are distributors or wholesalers. So we have all forms of relationships just like any other manufacturing organization out there. The only difference between us and others is that we make it a point to try to employ people who are either blind, visually impaired, or have other disabilities.
19: Yeah. And with regard to the channels, is it fair? Is the Schedules program, the GSA's programs, is that your biggest channel, or how diversified? You mentioned several different channels. You go direct in some cases. You go through resellers or distributors, and you do sell commercially. You know, it sounds like a pretty diversified, supply chain or just set of channels, which makes sense. It's good business sense. Can you talk about how that sort of who's on first and, which ones are, maybe which ones are the most, I don't want to get, challenging, in the context of the regulatory environment and that sort of thing.
20: Sure. So it's always challenging when you're selling to the government through different channels. So you want to make sure that, you're in all the right channels, because especially today, government buying is much more diverse than perhaps when you and I first started, right? You'd have to purchase kinds of programs. So we try to engage in all the programs. So to give you an example, GSA has the Commercial Platforms Program. We're a part of that channel, right? We supply products and services to the companies that are on there. Many of them sell our products. You have the multiple award schedules. We have multiple award schedules. Our NPAs, our nonprofit agencies, have multiple award schedules, but we also sell to people that are on the multiple award schedules to supply products. So we try to be as flexible and open as we can and use all the channels that are available, because again, our goal is to get our products out there, especially our Skillcraft products, and make sure that we're selling as much product as possible, because products translate to jobs. That's the most important message that I can give to people. A lot of people think about sales and revenue and stuff like that, and we think about those things as well. But for us, it's about making products, because those create jobs. They create opportunities for people to work, people who might not otherwise have a job.
19: Yeah. You're investing back in the organization and the people.
20: Can I a statistic with you? There was a study done back fiscal year 23, Source America and NIB participated. Mathematica, I think, did the study, and you can actually look it up online. For every dollar spent in our program, we're saving the government $2.66. Because if folks are working in our program, then they're not totally relying on government benefits. And they're contributing back. They become taxpayers, right? They buy homes. They send their kids to school. So this is a program that really pays for itself when you think about it.
19: Yeah, that's a great point. I hadn't thought of that. That is a great point. So is the Department of War your biggest customer through all these channels? Yeah, I would think so.
20: Yeah. The Department of War is our largest. GSA, VA. We sell across, numerous federal agencies, but I would say that when you think about the largest customers that we have, really it's GSA, Department of War, and I'm going to say third is probably VA, but I would have to double check myself on that one.
19: Yeah. So in the Department of War, are you going through GSA contracts or DLA contracts or both, or how does it work?
20: See all of the above. Yeah, we work through DLA. DLA is a huge customer of ours. We have an excellent relationship with them. Great organization, very supportive of the program. So we work through DLA, but we do sell through GSA to the Department of War, and we have contracts direct. Another part of our program that we have for the Department of War, we have what are called base supply centers. These are like stores that you can go in and buy the products and services that we sell, the products that we sell. So whether it's uniforms, office equipment, et cetera, these are stores that are typically set up at bases, government locations. There are a few of them in civilian locations as well. But it helps for people, they can actually go to the store if they're on base and just go buy there. So they don't have to necessarily, enter into a contract or what have you. And the other thing that does, it helps for consistency and uniformity of the buy, obviously, because we're stocking in the store what that base wants us to have stocked in the store.
19: Right. Yeah. And that's an interesting. So how many of those stores do you have?
20: Yeah, about 165, if I'm not mistaken, nationwide.
19: Mm-hmm. Okay. And I assume the folks working at them are blind or visually impaired as well.
20: They're blind or visually impaired. Typically, we have staff at the store that are blind or visually impaired, and they are at the front, you know, in the front of the store helping customers. Sure. But also sometimes stocking the warehouse. And then we have blind and visually impaired working in the background, the folks that actually order the products and services to stock the shelves. And we buy from each other, right? Source America buys from us. We buy from our nonprofit agencies to stock those stores, as well as sometimes selling other products. If they're not, you know, if we don't make it, we can sell other products there.
19: Sure. So, Soraya, we're up on the break. When we come back, I want to finish up our conversation on Ability One and National Industries for the Blind. I'm just asking you some sort of personal questions, like what drew you to the organization, how you got there, and your initial impression, just what you've learned about it's in the 2 years, a little over 2 years you've been there. My guest today is Soraya Correa. She is the President and Chief Executive Officer for the National Industries for the Blind. I'm Roger Waldron, and you're listening to Off the Shelf on Federal News Network.
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19: Welcome back to Off the Shelf on Federal News Network. I'm Roger Waldron. My guest today is Soraya Correa. She is the President and Chief Executive Officer for the National Industries for the Blind. Soraya, I want to finish up, our discussion on your organization and Ability One as a whole by just, getting a little personal and just, clearly from our discussion, the enthusiasm that you bring to the job, and your knowledge and the information, all that you impart, there's a passion there. I just kind of like, what attracted you to, to take the reins of NIB? And you could talk about that a little bit. And then I want to turn to some policy issues because I know you love policy and procurement. We talked about the Revolutionary FAR overhaul. But first, just, what brought you, what attracted you to NIB and what are some of your impressions or what you've gotten out of it and learned about yourself and about the organization since joining. It's like a little over 2 years ago, right? March of 2024. Yeah.
20: So first of all, thank you. That's like such a great question because, I retired from federal service July 2021, over 40 years of service. My passion has always been about service, about helping others, about contributing, if you will, to our society, making our government better. I was certainly familiar with this program, and I was actually working at the National Contract Management Association, and it was a headhunter that called me and told me about this position and asked me if I would be interested. And, at first, I wasn't sure that I really wanted to do it, take on more work. I just retired. But as soon as I went to the interview and started talking to the people and really got to learn about the program from the other side, right? I knew the government side of this program. I really didn't know how the inner workings of the program. And as soon as I started learning and just meeting the folks involved, their passion, their commitment, it really sold me. And I, when they offered me the job, I could not resist. And I will tell you, I feel like it's an honor and a privilege every day to walk into the office. I'm surrounded by people who are very passionate about this program, who really care about supporting individuals who are blind or visually impaired. It is about the partnerships that we create and seeing that satisfaction in people's faces. And I mentioned earlier that we have approximately 58 producing nonprofit agencies across the country. These are our manufacturing and services organizations. I've visited probably about 36 of them in the 2 years that I've been here. And every one of them is similar, but yet very different. And I get to talk to the employees. And I'm going to tell you, when you hear their personal stories, it tells me I'm doing the right thing, that this is the right place to be. And if I can infuse this passion and enthusiasm in others, in the people who are, buying and selling for the government, God, boy, my job will have been done. Because I just think it's so good to help others. So, that's my passion.
19: Yeah. So I have to ask you, too, I think, this age, like I said, I mentioned, we've known each other for like at least 30 years. You had 40 years of government service. You worked at GSA. That's where we met. NASA, DHS, you were the chief procurement officer at DHS for many years, like 2011, I think you started until your retirement. So I would imagine that all that experience, all those connections mm-hmm. and people are important, have served you well in this role.
20: Oh, yeah, they have. And my knowledge and understanding of how the federal government works is beneficial in this role because I understand what are the right things to pursue, what are good approaches to pursue. And look, our world has changed quite a bit, from when I was in there. I left shortly after the pandemic. And the pandemic changed our lives in federal government. And then certainly, you know, two presidential elections later, you know, the world is very different. But that knowledge, that understanding of how the institutions work, what they think about, you know, I look at the world from where I sat as a chief procurement officer and also as a former contracting officer. And so I can help navigate what I call the landmines, right? You know, where the the regulations can kind of trip you up and those kinds of things. So yeah, it has served me well. Like I said, this is a procurement program, but the way I think of it is really, you know, because it's in the FAR, in the Federal Acquisition Regulation Part 8, it's considered a procurement program, but this is really an employment program that relies on procurement to achieve its mission.
19: Yeah. Yeah. So, and like, as I mentioned, like we know each other forever, so it also helps to know people. Right.
20: Yes.
19: I mean, that's the way the world works, and it's not inappropriate in any manner or way. But it's like if you work with someone, you build that trust and you can talk about the issues or the opportunities together.
20: In today's environment, that's extremely important because the workforce has changed. Right. It's changing.
19: Sure.
20: A lot of, like, you and I have come out and newer people are coming in and, you know, they may not have the opportunities to understand programs like this the way we got to understand them when we were working as buyers, right? How we could use these programs to support our agencies, et cetera. So part of what I try to do is reach out to some of those folks, those newer folks that are coming in, and help them understand the program from their perspective, right? Seeing something, but helping them understand how this program can benefit their work, enable them to do a better job and support their organizations, as well as support a mission that is about American jobs and American products and services.
19: Yeah, that's great. That's a great place to transition to talk about some policy stuff, which I know you love to do. And, you know, we've had a remarkable, you know, revolution, the revolutionary FAR overhaul over the 2025. And it was remarkable that it was accomplished in 6 months using the deviations. You know, I'm just going to start the conversation. Just give me your 500 foot sort of what you think of how it's gone, your assessment of it, and we can maybe dive into some details too. We got about 3 minutes left in this segment. We can continue it into the next segment. So please.
20: So I'm all for anything that simplifies and improves our regulatory process. I do think that there is a lot of complexity or was a lot of complexity in the federal acquisition regulation, but I'm going to make a comment that might upset a few people out there, but I have to say it, and you'll probably agree with me on this. I spent 40 years in this business, and whether it was needed in an hour, a day, a week, or a month, I was able to accomplish it under the FAR. So the FAR was not what stopped us from getting things done. It was really how people interpreted the FAR. It was about risk aversion. And so these are the factors that have to be addressed. As we reform, it's always great to rewrite it, make it plain English, simplify, improve, get rid of the superfluous nonsense that's in there, because there is a lot of superfluous nonsense in there. Get rid of all that good stuff. I'm fine with that. But it's not just about that piece of paper, that document. It is really about how people use the document, how people read it, interpret it, and apply it. The ability to really think about the risks associated with the procurement, how you mitigate those risks, how you manage those risks, but not being afraid of taking certain risks given the missions that we serve and the work that we're trying to do. So that's my opinion. So happy with the great work that they're doing on the Revolutionary FAR overhaul. I know a lot of the folks that are working on it, people that I just love and admire. Some of them actually worked for me. Very proud of the great work that they're doing. I think this is a great thing, but it's implementation that matters, right? How people use it, how people adapt to it. And you and I don't know that that's what's going to make it or break it, so to speak.
19: Yeah. Do you think, you know, listening to the discussion of risk aversion and that, and I tend to think that part of the contribution of the overhaul, the rewrite, is to create a baseline that sort of from a written perspective, tries to address that risk. So it's a little less check the box or checklist kind of approach to use your head, think, you know, be willing to try some different things as well. It's an interesting approach, and you know, we're up on the break, but when you come back and we can talk about some of the key features of it, like a lot of stuff has moved to guidance yep. versus regulation, and that's an interesting approach as well. Yep. But anyway, we can talk about more of that when we come back for our last segment. My guest today is Soraya Correa. She is the President and Chief Executive Officer for the National Industries for the Blind. I'm Roger Waldron. 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
19: Welcome back to Off the Shelf on Federal News Network. I'm Roger Waldron. My guest today is Soraya Correa. She is the President and Chief Executive Officer for the National Industries for the Blind. We have transitioned to talking a little about the Revolutionary FAR overhaul. And you made some great points in the last segment about risk aversion and, you know, being managing risks, but willing to take risks. That's what we want, especially as the world is changing and the pace of change just increases. And in the context of the rewrite, you know, during the break, we were discussing, you know, like there's a move to more contracting officer discretion, less regulatory check the box stuff. I think part of that too also is try to design to reduce protests, because it's much easier to say you didn't do something you're required to do than say, well, your judgment wasn't good, and the government gets the benefit of the doubt in that case. But a lot of that also, you know, that, you know, how to do things and giving people sort of approaches and ideas, it's been moved to the FAR companion, the buying guides and things like that. How do you feel about that approach where you like kind of tried to strip it down to more bare bones? You know, it's still, you know, a lot of pages. Like it's still like, yeah, a couple thousand or whatever, but, But moving stuff to guidance, again, that also reduces protest. I mean, at least that's part of the goal, I think. But it also reflects an idea, yeah, we want to give you discretion. It's guidance. Your thoughts on that?
20: Sure. So I think that's a great approach. I'm all for it. I mean, I used to always tell people the FAR is not a cookbook. It doesn't tell you how to do things, right? It's really there to kind of tell you, here are the things that are within the confines of the rules, and here are the things that are not, hopefully. That's what it's there to tell you. But it's not really there to tell you how to bake the cake. That's things that we have to come up with as the intelligent contracting officers, business people, working with in partnership with our program. The way I like to describe the contracting officer's role has always been, they're the nexus between mission, need, program, and industry. That's the role of a contracting officer, to bring all those things together to provide solutions, to provide options for solutions. I will say that as we move these things to the guide, I'm really excited about that, because I think we can continue to add to the guides as people perfect processes, learn new processes, try new things. But I also become concerned that the guides don't become

0: If acquisition gives you a headache, take a pill. No, just kidding. My procurement innovation lab, I stood it up because I had been a contracting officer. And I can remember so many great ideas that I had about how we could simplify something or how we could do something differently. And I got stopped because somebody said, well, the FAR doesn't say you can do that. whenever I become in charge, I'm going to teach people what the FAR says. And I, you know, one of my favorite lines was the FAR is an inanimate object that doesn't talk to you. So if it's talking to you, you got a problem. But I used to tell people the FAR is not there to tell you how to do things. It's really to give you your parameters, if you will, that you have to work within. And you have to come up with the idea and the approach and you can try new things. And one of the things that I always harped on was this mental thing that we put COs through, that they can't talk to industry once the solicitation's out. Not true. FAR doesn't say anything about that, right? So what I've tried to do always is encourage creativity, innovation. Let's go find an easier way to do it. Because if my program office needs something, if that first responder, that law enforcement official, that warfighter needs something, we need to get it there. And we need to get it there as quickly and as effectively as possible. And it better be a damn good product when it gets in their hands. And the only way we do that is through the partnerships we build with industry, the conversations that we have with them, learning from the experts, and putting forth solicitations that make sense, that people can respond to, and then knowing what we're evaluating. We have to understand what we're evaluating. And all too often, we put ourselves in a position of being the expert about a product or service, and we don't know anything about it because it's the contractor that knows it, right? So I'm very big on, you know, let's go talk to industry. Let's do proposals and phases and pieces and, you know, bring industry in early at the concept phase, right? That's the world that I really was trying to evolve. So I'm excited by what the FAR is doing, what they're doing with the Revolutionary FAR overhaul. But it doesn't stop there. It's change management. It's leadership. It's training, and it's training that is practical. It's hands-on, and it's delivered in time, right? You don't teach me how to write a construction contract today when I'm probably not going to buy construction services for 20 years. That ain't going to work, right? Teach me in moment in time. Teach me how things are changing. Help me learn and keep growing with the regulations. And teach me about the markets, right? All too often, we don't know the markets we're operating in. We really don't understand them. And I think that's critically important. So I think it's about expanding the thinking and the knowledge of the COs, but also expanding the thinking and the knowledge of the leaders and the organizations that support them. Procurement is a team sport, as I used to always tell folks, right? It's the CIO, it's the CFO, it's the chief resources officer, or whatever you call the logistics guy, your security officer, right? It's that entire team. You don't build a procurement all by yourself. You got to bring the whole team to help that program think through the solution, because you got to think about that solution, not just from when you buy it, but all the way to when you're going to put it to bed. Really, yeah. You have to think. The entire life cycle.
1: Yeah. So, you know, one of the things too you talk about is, and I know you believe this fundamentally, but as a manager or leader, you have to have the CEO. If you want them to exercise their judgment, you know, nothing's perfect, right? You can't be afraid to fail. Some of your best lessons come out of failure. You get better, right? You have, and as management, it can't be a second guess. You're not a Monday morning quarterback. I mean, you have to do a lessons learned, things like that, but you're not, people who are taking, you know, reasonable, let's say, risks to accomplish a goal, you got to embrace that if you want to get the change and the evolution you want to get to make things better over time.
0: Exactly. You have to encourage it. You have to actually encourage it, and you have to demonstrate the support. The way I always demonstrated the support to people was through the conversations that I had with them, and also through understanding when something wasn't going to go right and saying, hey, if we're going to try this and it doesn't work, what's our alternative? How are we going to pivot from that? Let's think that through. Let's paint that scenario. And I always engaged in the conversation in the form of let's discuss it. You know, tell me what you're thinking. Tell me how you're looking at it. Not trying to give them the answer, but trying to, you know, pull the answer from them. And then in that conversation, sharing thoughts. And then the most important thing that a leader can do is when someone fails, encourage them, support them, talk to them. We had a big procurement that failed, and people thought, oh, my God, the world's coming to an end, and you see my head still attached to my body. I said, no.

0: the world's not going to come to an end. We made a mistake. Now we're going to regroup and we're going to fix it and we're going to move forward. And one of the reasons that the world didn't come to an end is, number one, we had communicated to all the parties that were involved, we're experimenting here. We're going to try something new. We're going to do something different.
1: Yeah.
0: And when the contracting officer came to me with concerns, I said, well, okay, we tried this, we tried that. You know what? Maybe we don't need to be doing this way. But the point was, I didn't penalize them. Quite the opposite. I gave them an award for trying to do something different. And you know what? People were freaking out that I was rewarding failure. And I went, I'm rewarding learning here, guys. I'm rewarding the fact that someone tried something new and different to make our world better. And because of that, we have lessons learned. And we know what to do in the future and what not to do in the future.
1: Right.
0: And please don't let me forget to say industry, industry, industry, industry. We in government have got to continue the conversation with industry. We have to bring our industry partners in as early as possible in the process, keep them engaged throughout the process. That is what's going to minimize protests. That's what's going to get us better solutions. And ultimately, by the way, they're our partners. We don't do this without them. That's why it's connecting, right? So I think getting that embedded, ingrained in our heads that we have a business relationship and we have to maintain that relationship and we have to protect it and respect it and make sure that we do it beyond reproach. But that doesn't mean we can't talk to industry, that we can't engage them.
1: Yeah.
0: Extremely important. It's something I've harped on throughout my career.
1: Right. That's a great place to finish up the show, Soraya. So thank you so much. It's great to see you. Thanks for doing the show.
0: Thank you again, and thank you for the opportunity to talk a little bit about our program.
1: Yeah, I want to thank my guest, Soraya Correa. She is the president of the National Industries for the Blind. I'm Roger Waldron, and you've been listening to Off the Shelf on Federal News Network.
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2: 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And also, how's the data actually being used? 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And oftentimes, they say everything.
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6: From ABC News, I'm Wayne Cabot. Ships full of oil are now leaving Iran for the open market. Generation-long naval blockade lifted under a deal with the U.S.
7: By the U.S. temporarily lifting oil sanctions on Iran, what it is opening the door for Tehran to sell oil in American currency, in U.S. dollars, for the first time in almost two decades. Now, despite Iran saying there's no timeline or saying there's no commitment on allowing those inspectors in, President Trump, he is defending this deal with Iran, claiming in posts on social media that Iran has fully and completely agreed to these high-level, limitless nuclear inspections.
6: ABC's Britt Clenett in Jerusalem, where an advisor to Israel's Netanyahu told her about the huge sticking point of Israel's presence in southern Lebanon. We're staying in. Lebanon's president today demanding an end to Israeli occupation. A dreadlocked prisoner whose hair was cut against his religion cannot sue, says the U.S. Supreme Court. Ruling on a case in Louisiana, the justices condemned what happened to this Rastafarian, but said that federal law protecting religious rights of inmates does not permit lawsuits for money damages. This first week of summer is being spent indoors for a lot of people in East L.A., where a massive warehouse has been burning for most of a week now. It's not only about the bad air, says ABC's Melissa Adun.
8: The fire erupting last Wednesday afternoon at a 500,000 square feet cold storage facility in East LA. Inside, 85 million pounds of food now rotting, prompting concerns over potential biohazards.
6: The meteoric rise of AI-related stocks is coming back down to earth now, with investors worried about a growing likelihood of interest rate hikes later in the year. Right now on Wall Street, the Nasdaq is down about 1.5%. The Dow is down as well. You're listening to ABC News.
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6: Voting is underway right now. Primaries in four states today, one out west, Utah, three on the East Coast, Maryland, South Carolina, and New York, including the Big Apple.
11: While Mayor Zoran Mamdani is not on the ballot, the races are expected to be a key test of whether the Democratic Socialist mayor's influence could grow in Washington, D.C. Two of the progressive congressional candidates Mamdani has endorsed, Daria Lisa Avila Chevalier and Brad Lander, are taking on incumbent Democrats. Last Thursday, Mamdani and Senator Bernie Sanders rallied together in support of the candidates they're both endorsing. The polls in New York close at 9 o'clock Eastern. Jared Kofsky, ABC News, New York.
6: There's now a federal investigation into a deadly crash of a speeding Tesla near Houston Friday night. Was the car on autopilot or not?
12: Investigators say 44-year-old Michael Butler has told them that his Tesla Model 3 was in self-driving mode when it accelerated down a suburban street and crashed into a house, killing the 76-year-old woman inside. Tesla's vice president of autopilot posted on X that Butler had manually overridden the self-driving mode and had accelerated to 73 miles per hour before the accident.
6: ABC's Jim Ryan in Texas. Okay, hold your ears for a second.
13: Oh, yay!
6: This is the loudest person on the planet. Australian Joseph McGrail Beta winning the Guinness World Record at 122.4 decibels.
13: Welcome to Canberra!
6: Wayne Cabot, ABC News.
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14: Top stories from Federal News Network. A new pilot program will try to pair active duty military spouses in the Air Force and Space Force with potential job leads. The Global Military Spouse Connection Program offers targeted outreach, networking opportunities, educational resources, and direct contact with hiring managers. The pilot will start at Travis Air Force Base in California, Patrick Space Force Base in Florida, and Ramstein Air Base in Germany. A new Army command is launching to break down barriers between missions and speed up military operations across the Pacific. The Multi-Domain Command Pacific brings together infantry and fires with more modern missions like space and electronic warfare for easier data sharing so soldiers can make decisions faster. The Army tried out the new approach at a training exercise in December of 2024. For more, visit federalnewsnetwork.com. I'm Michelle Sandiford.
0: What does it mean to give 100%? 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That's why the V Foundation gives 100% of every dollar donated directly to cancer research. We will always give 100% to accelerate victory over cancer.
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3: Welcome to the discussion, Delivering the Tech That Delivers to Government, sponsored by Future Tech. Here's today's moderator, Vanessa Roberts.
16: Hello, and welcome to a special panel discussion for the Federal News Network series, Delivering the Tech That Delivers for Government, where we talk with technology leaders about the enterprise solutions they're developing and implementing to help agencies meet today's mission demands. I'm Vanessa Roberts, and today we're digging into a topic that is quickly moving from experiential to execution across organizations that support government. How to accelerate AI adoption in ways that are secure, practical, and mission-ready. Specifically, we'll be talking about how emerging approaches, including desktop-class GPUs and on-premise AI, are opening new paths to deploy artificial intelligence faster, with stronger governance, and fewer barriers. Joining me for this conversation, sponsored by Future Tech Enterprise, are two leaders bringing deep perspective from both the integrator and the solution provider's perspectives. Joining me for this conversation, sponsored by Future Tech Enterprise, are two leaders bringing deep perspective from both the integrator and the solution provider sides. Graham Gilmer, he's the Senior Vice President at Booz Allen, and Mike Watkinson, the Chief Revenue Officer at Future Tech Enterprise. Welcome to you both. I'm looking forward to this conversation.
17: Thanks, Vanessa.
18: Thanks, Vanessa.
16: So, Graham, let's kick off with you. I mean, given that, you know, Booz Allen, it describes itself as an advanced technology leader that is really working to deliver outcomes at speed, right? And that's across civilian, defense, and other critical missions in the government. That's a key point right now, right? AI is moving so quickly. So let's talk about really what's happening there. What is happening now with this current idea of the desktop GPUs, graphics processing units? How is that change making it feasible for on-prem large language models, LLMs, inference inside these environments, right? It's super important to be able to do this quickly. And yes, there's been tons of talk about cloud, but there's a mix happening now, right?
18: Sure, absolutely. It's been a journey. So I've been involved in AI in the government since 2017, really helped found our data science team before that at Booz Allen, but around Project Maven, we were some of the earliest implementers of computer vision algorithms into the intelligence, surveillance, reconnaissance space. So over those last 9 years, have helped grow our AI business. I now lead autonomy and AI in the defense space. We're thinking every day about applications, where this technology can go. I do think that there's been a shift. We'll talk plenty about GPUs today and how things are pivoting. I mean, there's so much discussion about infrastructure buildup, cloud, data center requirements. But today's topic, I think, will largely feature more or maybe contrast the balance of cloud infrastructure versus on-prem, because depending on the use case, you may want to go with one, both, either a hybrid combination for redundancy. And we'll get into a lot of the use cases. And really, I think the journey, the policies, everything that's in the mix. So before we get into that, maybe Mike, anything over to you first, and then we can dive in on the GPU side.
17: Yeah, thanks, Graham. At Future Tech, we're involved with Booz Allen and the largest federal systems integrators, and we look for common and repeatable, scalable patterns of architectures that that we see across all the use cases. And really, you know, the mission defines the architecture, sort of the architecture enables and secures the mission. And desktop GPUs, AI factories, AI PCs, they're all becoming sort of archetypes that we think we look for the simplicity and how we can deploy them faster, right? It's all about accelerating the AI and accelerating the outcomes and the mission. So desktop GPUs offer a unique opportunity to simplify a GPU type architecture. And
18: what I think we've seen in the last 18 months or so is the capacity of whether it's the RAM, or the processing requirements, or even the power needs in terms of miniaturizing the compute, new things are possible. It used to be only in the cloud could you do something sophisticated like ChatGPT, which has been around for 3.5 years now. We talk about that journey as well and migration into government spaces, but we've seen substantial uptake both at the enterprise level and now I think this groundswell of uptake, you know, desktop base, on-prem, pushing all the way to the edge to make these models accessible there. What was not possible 18 months ago now is. Used to be only small, very small LLMs. Now I'd say up to medium, very capable LLMs, things that you know, can change how missions are run or how enterprises operate or certainly sensitive or classified workloads are processed in the government.
17: Sorry, Vanessa, but like inference was a facilities problem, right? We were talking about AI factories and their large upfront capital. There's power and cooling considerations that need to be made, right? But there's an opportunity in desktop that doesn't have those same requirements, but you can still get cyber and governance and compute in a single enclosure, right? So it's a different type of opportunity.
16: Do you feel the pressure of the pace? I mean, that you just talked about it, both of you mentioned it, but like that pressure of the pace to keep up with the technology and kind of innovate as you go, right? Way more than in previous types of technologies.
18: I do think so. I mean, certainly it's changing. It seems like it's changing faster than ever. I do think there's been a general acceleration based on what, you know, software and AI-driven technologies have enabled over the last couple of years. We are constantly monitoring the gap between commercial, what's available on your phone or outside of the SCIF where you may work, to what's available within government. And I've been pleased to say that is actually closing. You know, if you think about ChatGPT or general access across the government, it was actually a couple years until there was broad access. I mean, the Department of War only launched GenAI.mil last fall, I think. So nearly 3 years downstream. Now, there had been pilot efforts and, you know, some access, but we're starting to see significant uptake. They have over a million users there. They talked recently about 100,000 plus agents that are running across workloads. So that's cloud-driven infrastructure, and all the major CSPs and frontier model providers are working in that space. But as we see general uptake and transformation of these workloads, well, now where the cloud's not accessible, we're going to want to replicate that. And that's, I think, the problem that we're here to talk about today. Mm-hmm. But closure of that commercial to government gap, we are hyper-focused on that. I know Mike is as well, to try to make sure that we've got the best technology available in government.
16: Do you feel that too, that push?
17: Yeah, I mean, certainly it's always stay ahead of our adversaries. But then it's, you know, the administration trying to push forward opportunities to accelerate procurements, right, through more commodity sourcing. That's interesting. And so the commercial aspect of that, I think, is part of the concern. I mean, we've seen there's COTS and then there's custom, and now there's sort of somewhere in between that is trying to enhance COTS. So that the convergence of those types of technologies and the opportunity to go faster is about, you know, accelerating procurement, especially, you know, in GPU pricing and the way that it is today, and memory pricing is a concern. So how do we accelerate the right technologies and develop the right workloads and iterate faster?
16: Mm-hmm. Well, that's perfect. I was going to go to the OMB memos, right? 2522 yeah. Mm-hmm. And 2521, the one before that. And really, part of that is to kind of solve for that problem a little bit. Do you see that happening? What are the challenges that you still face relative to these environments? And, you know, the expectations that, as you said, people are wanting to act faster, and that experimentation piece that's in there, that's a little unique now for government, I think.
18: Right. Well, I think this administration's made it a priority since day one, or week one, I think, was the executive order on AI that then set those two memos in motion. So OMB 25-21 and 22. I don't know that every viewer probably has read that in detail, but it's worth a read. Honestly, those are the cornerstone documents of how OMB then propagates policies out across agencies, their chief AI officers that are really charged with helping to close this gap, bring the technology, enable the workforce. I've seen, you know, the Department of War is my biggest customer, a lot of movement over the last couple months. In January, DOW launched a new AI strategy that echoed this acceleration. It points back to the OMB memos, and certainly we've seen a lot of movement in the meantime, kind of refocusing the priority areas around warfighting, intelligence, and then enterprise applications like GenAI.mil that I mentioned. That's been a shot in the arm, I think, to get. This has been a multi-year journey. You know, it's the maybe third iteration of a department's AI policy in defense or war. But in this case, I think it's got everybody hyper-focused on general use, but then also specific applications where we know there are transformative possibilities around autonomy or large-scale modeling and simulation, things like that. So it's a journey to recap. But what are you seeing, Mike?
17: Yeah, it's. I'll go back to the practical part of it, the facilities problem, yeah. Right? And getting ATO integration and all the complexity associated with these environments is a challenge to go faster. But when desktop GPUs, for example, are an opportunity to accelerate rapid prototyping, there's not the large upfront capital, so the cost of iterating and the cost of experimentation is less. Cost per token, cost per request on an inference basis is less. And so I think, again, it's an opportunity to not have to create a multi-year IT project in order to stand up an environment that is geared toward a single use case. We can be more experimental in terms of the ideas that we're trying to go after.
18: And I think that's the heart of the two memos, just to sum it up, accelerating innovation is 21, mm-hmm. and then increasing efficiency around the whole AI life cycle. So in both of those fronts, we're talking about this multi-pronged path of cloud or enterprise versus desktop or edge enabled. I mean, we're seeing, I think, a sprint towards finding the path of least resistance to get capabilities in the hands of warfighters, mm-hmm. just general government workers, civilians who need this, areas that, for decades have been just piles of paperwork, and the workloads seem never ending, or the queues to get something processed through the government. I think we're really starting to make progress and eating into that. So it's great.
19: It's been a long challenge. I feel like cloud kind of really pushed that discussion, but AI has forced it over the edge. Not that that idea of AI is entirely new. It has actually a pretty long history of where it comes from. But it is kind of intriguing to see the ways that people are trying to test and operate at the same time, which I think for a lot of time that didn't always happen. And a lot of times also all the testing was happening with you guys, right? Before it ever got actually into a government space. It must be kind of exciting to be in those environments now doing that kind of work, I would think.
18: Mm-hmm.
19: Talk about some of the wins you're seeing. What are you seeing as actual? Because we spend a lot of time talking with a lot of people in government about pilots and use cases and, where we're starting and how to get going. But things are actually happening and getting done. And like you said, sometimes it's something that's very, on the edge, on a very, dramatic environment. But sometimes it's not. It's in an office in a location somewhere that is solving a problem. Talk about what you're seeing there, both of you. I'd love to hear either one of you start there.
18: It's all over the place and incredibly varied. It ranges from the enterprise, like I mentioned. I think if we have over 1 million people across a 3 million person department using generative AI in some capacity, the efficiency lift from that, it's incremental, but even 1-2% is tens of billions of dollars that we're talking about mm-hmm. across the department's budget. So hopefully that is starting to propagate outward. We've seen specific wins, though. I mean, I mentioned paperwork. The government is the largest creator and consumer of paperwork in the world, in the history of the world. And thinking about how we move through those queues, those processes faster, digital information is not necessarily machine-readable information, but some of the advancements around optical character recognition to extract more value out of these piles of paperwork, some of which are handwritten and submitted still. We always have that option, and they're then scanned in, and I think the enhancements of accuracy and speed and then converting that into real knowledge. And when you add agents, which is sort of the next inflection point on top of that, I think we're going to see truly transformative approaches. To get specific, I mean, we've seen backlogs being reduced. We have some significant work across the VA where we've been incredibly pleased around the benefits queues and reducing that and the speed at which we can get veterans through the system.
17: I think the difference between cloud and on-prem is a huge, sure. It is differentiated in terms of how we can operate on-prem and what we can do. Freedom of Information Act is lots and lots of government documents, but we can't do the redaction in the cloud that we can on-prem, and so redaction models is interesting. You mentioned threat detection, and I know that Booz Allen has the Velox malware orchestration engine that's agentic, and that's a great example of what we can do on-prem in terms of access to logs and things that we wouldn't have in the cloud. And so we've got legacy code that is now sensitive code, and we wouldn't want to provide that to a cloud co-pilot, right? So now we're doing code assist on-prem, and we're allowing the development teams to work in those environments where they can move quickly. So there's a big difference between how to operate on-prem or what we can do on-prem versus what we would be able to do in the cloud. The cloud provided us resources originally, and that was interesting. But now that we understand those and they're the right form factors, we're able to do more, I think, on-prem.
18: Yeah, I think enabling analysts, you'd have to tap into the cloud, but some of the miniaturized compute and also the capacity of the models that we're able to deploy forward and tune specifically to certain use cases like cyber, actually doing malware reverse engineering on the fly, plugging into a system with a local kit to make sure everything's contained. And It's pretty fascinating. I mean, we're doing some, well, there's certainly been a lot of news around agentic cyber recently, but we have applications in that space, whether it's malware re-engineering or using agentic for offense or defense. I mean, there's certainly, it's going to be a continuing struggle and balance there, but it's something that has moved forward leaps and bounds in the last year alone.
17: And in disconnected environments, especially.
18: Definitely.
17: Degraded environments, right? Yep. So it's tactical.
19: How do you measure ROI in that type of environment? Because that's always the question that it often comes back to, right?
17: Yeah.
19: Relative to other things they might already be doing in a government agency, they want to know, like, well, what is this going to do for ROI? And ROI in the government can mean different things, right? It doesn't always, it's not necessarily like a business. You know, sometimes it's life or death even. Talk about that a little bit.
18: I'm happy to lead off. And I do think it's something that we think about constantly, that we want to make sure, because this is so investment heavy, whether it's new infrastructure or the technology or commercial products, you know, and software that might run on top of it, you have to have the justification around the ROI. I do think some of the memos that we discussed earlier set that expectation early on, which we're pleased that that is set, you know, up front. ROI in the government, as you said, is different than commercial profit loss centers that are managed externally. So we think about it on our internal use, but as we bring it into the government, I think you can look at how much manpower has been put towards these processes or jobs and what can be done now. Can you do the same amount of work with two people and repurpose the rest of your workforce? So it's two people plus desktop, you know, GPUs that are processing heavy workloads and making the same amount, or have burned down the queue in order to have it at a you know, serviceable amount of wait time for any particular use case. In other areas, particularly with Department of War, you know, we've seen that new things just they weren't possible a little bit ago. We were at a test event earlier this month where we're deploying an edge GPU that's body worn, it's hardened, it's something that we've rolled out with a partner company, Carnegie Robotics, called the Card Shark. And that, you know, think one GPU per small unit that is the brain that's bringing all of the ISR feeds together, that might have an overhead aerial drone that is, you know, accompanying the unit. You can send voice commands to that drone, and the GPU helps process those commands into interpretable machine-readable actions, and vice versa. You know, what the sensor sees from a UAS or otherwise can be brought back and then put into the headset of the platoon commander, rather than somebody buried in a device or a phone who's kind of taken off their job because they have to be putting eyes on whatever the sensor's seeing. So it's a force multiplier. It really is. And it's enabling new concepts of operations. That's tougher to value in the ROI, but certainly, you know, we game this out. We think about how the military needs to operate and, you know, can show the cost to get there in the meantime.
19: Right. It allows, in that case, the technology allows the you know, approach and the processes and what those teams are doing to change, right?
18: Yep.
19: Which isn't even factored in when you're just talking about the technology itself. I mean, that's an entire another piece of it.
18: It is.
19: That could change both the ability of the mission for what it can do, how many people can do it, and how fast they can do it, right?
17: You said, Graham, tougher to value to an ROI. Speed is tougher to value to an ROI also. How much do you value speed to market in terms of the innovation that you're doing and able to do now?
18: Well, this administration has prioritized that, absolutely. Yeah. I mean, Secretary of War's speech in the fall around acquisition reform was focusing on speed above all else. So we've really changed the calculus. I'd say we've been leaning forward, whether it's in our own investment or taking more risk in technical development to get capability out there sooner to test. Because when we're dealing with these new technologies, it actually presents a novel challenge. You know, it is incredibly difficult to exhaustively test a stochastic system, whether it's, you know, an AI model or autonomous systems as well. But we have to field to learn, I think, has been one of the concepts the government's been propagating, to be able to get hands-on with these systems, test them out, work them into new concepts of operations. What we've seen work well is have parallel units, in effect, you know, do it the old way and do it the new way, you know, AI-enabled. And often there's a learning curve on the new way, but we see rapid gains and outpacing of the old way, and then we're able to compare. The units can hot wash. They're all part of the same overarching unit. And basically, that helps with the adoption and speed to testing, as you can, you know, show the way and open a lot of eyes in the process through these experimentation events. Rather than like a big annual test cycle or traditional acquisition, it's got to be much faster. And we're seeing the department uptake new capabilities that way.
19: And you made a point there that was interesting that I think you do hear a lot more now. Is there's an expectation that the partners, the vendors, the FSIs, take a little more of that risk, right?
18: Sure.
19: You have to take it yourself. But it's also that you're using these technologies internally to deliver these technologies faster, correct? I mean, that's also part of the story.
17: Yeah. I think the back to ROI in practical terms, too, the cost of a cloud topology is different than a cost of doing something on-prem, right? When there's data movement and there's latency, there's cost, there's also risk, there's egress and ingress and so forth. So when we're moving data across clouds, across geographies, across enclaves and classification levels, there's cost to all of that. And so having something that is even more local removes some of that cost and risk. It changes the ROI.
19: Right. Well, I was going to talk about that because, like, that AI lifecycle cost, a huge piece of it is that inference piece. And if you're having to move all the data that's necessary to make those calculations and provide, you know, an agentic AI system telling the next thing what it's supposed to do, making that decision for you, that's a huge piece. Mm-hmm. And I think in government, what's interesting is there's probably more data in some of these agencies than in many businesses. And figuring out which of that data is the data that you need is the challenge, right? Like, that is a huge piece.
17: I was having a conversation yesterday because we mentioned disconnected.
18: Mm-hmm.
17: And it's which data are we working with? What data are we working with? Is it new data or is it stale data? Is it previous to the upload from new data? And so how do you introduce new data sets into old data sets? I think that's a really interesting conversation, especially in disconnected environments where these desktop GPUs are becoming more available. And so understanding those data sets, but also managing them in a way that is very controlled, right? So now I've got full control over access. I have full control over versions. I have full control over everything that's happening to those data sets. But I think to your point, it's not only how much data, but which data am I working
19: with? Which data,
17: yeah.
19: Right? And then controlling and managing movement of that data. And in, you know, military environments, a lot of it is classified or has tended to all be classified, but yet there's parts of it that are not. And so that seems like a very fascinating part of AI, the ability to retrieve information that can be shared and control information that can't. And, you know, that idea of extreme micro-segmentation, honestly, mm-hmm. of the data itself.
18: You mentioned a few benefits in there on the on-prem approach, desktop approach, and I think the fascinating change, people may not have predicted this, you know, rewind a couple of years, like training seemed to be all the rage around the costs of, okay, you put it to the cloud or wherever you're going to do the training and you invest up front to create that model or customize something, and it's pivoted significantly to inference, 80 to 90% I think was the stat that we've seen. You want to have more predictability around the pricing, the cost of that. When we talk about ROI, well, that is a huge variable cost as you're dealing with cloud workloads and the uptake across your user base, you know, the number of queries, the frequency of queries, and this next inflection point around agents, which just continues, it takes it to the next level, like an order of magnitude or more increase. We've seen a lot of benefit in terms of pushing, you know, those containerized workloads into desktop environments where you get that more predictability. You know what the cost is up front. It's often a more palatable acquisition model in a government space to buy something, and from an accreditation approach as well, where it can, you know, be fresh hardware that loads into your existing setup. And I think from a CISO standpoint, they're much more willing to accept that than connection further to clouds, the ingress, egress of data, transiting boundaries, et cetera. Yeah. I don't know. Was there anything else on the cost profile that you're seeing? You look at this more closely.
17: No, I think that it's more affordable and it's more affordable to iterate. So I think it becomes more of a commodity. I think your last point is interesting because it is a closed boundary. Like it is one where I have cyber and I have compliance and I have compute all in one place in one enclosure, and so. From an acceptable perspective, I don't have to deal with all the integration complexities.
19: Well, that's a good place to stop for a little break because I really want to come back and dig into that piece about the cyber a bit and the controls that allows you to have. We're going to take a little break, and when we come back, we'll continue our discussion on deploying AI securely on-premise environments. And let me start over. I can't read today. I don't know why I promise. All right. We're going to take a quick break, and when we come back, we'll continue our discussion on deploying AI in secure on-premise environments and where you're seeing the fastest mission wins and what has to happen so that those wins can stay safe as well. Stay with us. We'll be right back.
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19: Welcome back. I'm Vanessa Roberts with Federal News Network, and today we're continuing our discussion on mission-ready AI with Graham Kilmer of Booz Allen and Mike Watkinson of Future Tech Enterprise. So let's pick off right where we kind of left off. We were starting to talk a little bit about security, compliance issues, and kind of talk about that in these environments with the on-prem GPU. How does that strengthen compliance? How does it help with security and data sovereignty? And particularly when you're in these environments that are either air-gap networks or you have sensitive workloads, maybe the cloud is not the answer there. Maybe it's some cloud, maybe it's some on-prem, and maybe there's a connection between the two.
18: Why don't you start, Mike?
17: Sure, happy to. Yeah, I think we mentioned it before. It's about on-prem, you have the control, right? You have control over access, you have control over prompts, you have control over, you know, auditing results. And that has a lot to do with, you know, that impacts your sovereignty over the data and what data you're dealing with, whether it's fresh data or new data or stale data and so forth. So I think there's a lot to be said for sovereignty in terms of control, right? There's also from a disconnected perspective, there's the opportunity to provide more resiliency, like to manage your own resiliency from a mission perspective. And so to have both of those things in a singular environment that is a single boundary is a real opportunity.
18: It seems like in the federal space, it's always going to be a blend. There's things that we absolutely, it makes fiscal sense to use the cloud to scale large workloads, and I think the breadth of deployments that we have there. I also think there are custom workloads, niche aspects, classification boundaries, or reasons why we wouldn't want data to leave a certain area that require that type of on-prem compute. We're also seeing that as maybe in more disconnected environments, that type of redundancy is a mission requirement. We're going to have to be able to work without the cloud in order to deploy into certain scenarios, and that we're spending a lot of time thinking through that right now.
19: And talk about that idea of the edge. I mean, it's obvious in, a defense environment. You can see that. But that idea of the edge is also in a lot of other things that the government does, right, Mike? I mean, it's not just in the defense world that they're looking at that idea, for sure.
17: Yeah.
19: Because these services are across the entire country and in some cases across the world.
17: Yeah, I mean, from a civilian perspective, it's how you interact with civilians and those end users, and so those interactions need to happen on the phone, on your PC, and so forth. So I think there's plenty of applications outside of defense that require sort of that edge compute in order to create a better experience. I will go back to the defense comment. The cloud versus the on-prem comment, I think, is I don't want to go too far one way or the other, because there are certainly large-scale compute requirements for converged HPC and AI and development of large language models in the cloud, but then how they become, how you put those into production into the right environment, sort of at the edge and at the hands of the end user. So it is it's sort of a full complement of different resources.
19: When we were off camera, we talked a little bit about this idea of where those two play together and the data issues. Maybe talk about that just for a second, go back to the conversation we were having, because I think it was interesting, because it does highlight an important need and an important discussion that's happening right now, I think, inside agencies, right?
18: Sure. Yeah, I mean, well, my perspective from mainly Department of War, we're seeing this, large-scale planning happening at the cloud. We're seeing a number of initiatives that are, whether it's enterprise deployments like we've talked about earlier, or enterprise applications to bridge down to sort of tactical, sort of enterprise simulation to bridge down to tactical applications. You know, that end-to-end decision-making process is what we're trying to map out. You know, where data is along the way also is challenging because it's perishable. You know, you have to have the latest to make the best decisions. So thinking about scenarios where we're pushing all the way out to the edge, the comms requirements along the way to bridge to that, maybe the redundancy, whether you can or can't rely on satellite communications, or back to the large-scale compute that might be resident in continental United States, or you know, less forward as you propagate outward. So it's not just edge compute that might be body-worn like a single unit would use, but the comms and the relays that would be required to get to the next sort of battalion-level node or something like that. And thinking about how we move these types of data centers outward and the types of workloads that they're going to be required to solve. It is a generational challenge, I would say, but the concepts of operations that we would want to employ are going to require this type of bridge and kind of the end-to-end push around compute, comms, and data.
19: Right. Not one single easy answer.
18: No, sorry, not today.
19: There never is, right?
17: Yeah. Well, there's always that idea of a portfolio when it comes to IT, a portfolio of solutions, right? And it's about, I'll go back to mission defines the architecture. There is that portfolio of options and technologies, and how we bring the best ones to bear on the use case is what matters.
19: What's the mission? What's the desired outcome?
17: Yeah.
19: I think another thing that's kind of evolved from this conversation today is the idea of the many disciplines that are involved, and also the different roles. Nobody can really work in a silo, but this seems increasingly important when you're talking about this kind of agentic AI, and also that governance factor, right? And also there is certification and compliance roles that the government has. When you guys are working on these projects, how does that factor into what you're working on and how you're aligning all that and getting maybe all the people in the room too on the other side with your government partners, right?
18: Sure. It requires multidisciplinary teams for sure, whether you need someone who's the architect or strategist designing something, solutions engineers, all the way down to the builders and implementers. This combination of AI and cyber, I think, is really important to understand, you know, how far and fast we can push the technology, how much sort of control we can enable, the security boundaries, parameters, data access. Everyone is responsible for being more knowledgeable, I think, at this point. We've seen, you know, broad educational programs across the government, whether it's general officer, flag officer level, or things that are enabled across the entire force. We've seen sort of citizen-level efforts. I don't know if folks had seen the Department of Labor, like text-based, SMS-based AI education push that they launched last fall, but trying to reach everyone around it. I do think that this technology, use of it, interaction, is going to be the norm. It is already the norm, really, in most workplaces or many workplaces around the country, especially when we talk about knowledge work, especially when we talk about government, and services there. I think that it's incumbent on everybody to continue to learn, continue to adopt this technology, and relook at the sort of steady state or status quo processes that we're operating under in the federal space.
19: So. Okay. How has it affected your own internal operations? How has that affected how you are, maybe upskilling is not the right word, but rethinking your workforces, preparing them, thinking about how you are using those technologies yourself?
18: Yeah, to add on to where I was going with that, give more specificity on how we've done this. About 4 years ago, we launched our own baseline AI learning, so AI awareness, AI aware kind of 101 level course, and ask that every employee think about taking. We did not make it a requirement. We had about half of our workforce take the 101 level course. We then had the 201, 301, 401, all the way up to an expert level credentialing that we had created and rolled out to make sure this is not just the AI team that I manage. You know, maybe 5 to 10% of our workforce would be lumped into that group, but you know, significant uptake across the entire company because everyone's realizing that this is transforming all of our day jobs here. So we have had that internal program, but we've also partnered with external companies on AI training. whether it was development of this type of more sophisticated curriculum, and then certainly with major partners out there who are, whether it's Frontier Labs, cloud service providers, other companies that are in the space that we're working together on to make sure that we're all lifting our skills and we can move the entire federal government faster.
17: There's certainly a lot of formality and programmatic approach to something we've been working on for 4 years now, so that's great to hear. I think, you know, there's from a user adoption perspective, there's that who uses it as a search engine and who's actually getting into the real productivity analysis of what the tools can do. We look at it internally from a automation opportunity, right? Where can we get more insights from our data? And there's certain platforms that are helping us do that. And lots of SaaS platforms out there that are agentic in nature and so forth. So I think that's accelerating even faster. But from an individual perspective and going back to desktop GPUs where you're looking at specific use cases, I think that's a hands-on learning environment that is, again, controlled. And it's an opportunity for people to make mistakes, right? It's not a large upfront capital to go and try new things and to iterate faster and experiment more. So I think those environments are great opportunities to sort of learn even faster and accelerate the learning and the skill sets that that are needed.
18: One point I'd add on too is if I rewind just 1 year, last year was really within Booz Allen the year of software delivery transformation, and we've seen this. You know, 2022 ChatGPT, it's kind of interesting chat interface. The types of answers, I mean, really surprising. But to actually disrupting a major segment of our workforce, software engineers are the number one labor type job family within Booz Allen. We deliver a ton of software to the federal government. We are now significantly more productive because of the investments we've made, the rollout across engineering training and tooling support there. It's been transformative over the last year. We're able to measure this in lines of code produced, you know, the productivity on an engineer basis. But the adoption of some of these tools that have happened in the last year, it's been pretty staggering. But we're on the cusp of other things. We'll get to that in a bit. But that's something that's been, and across the federal space, I think we've seen that propagate. But we've really invested to be ahead of the curve there to enable our workforce and I think enable outcomes for the customer in the end result.
19: I think that was interesting, that idea of the, because it's a cultural change too. I mean, you know, we're talking about process, we're talking about ROI, we're talking about the deliverables, but there's also the people factor in there and rethinking how people think about their work and who they work with, right? It's maybe not human, right? That agent as a work partner. And I'm curious if when you're working with either you're working with other FSIs or when you're working with government partners, they're asking you what you're seeing in your own environments, if that is part of the ask now.
17: Right. There's a separation of work and personal always, right, too. And there's a separation of customers that we work with and versus what we're doing internally. And so I think that working inside those air gap environments where it's truly like your subset of data is an important piece of that learning, right? So we encourage the learning, we want people to try new things, but we want to do it in a controlled environment. And so how do we foster that, but at the same time maintain some control over the outcomes of what people are doing.
19: Right.
17: But ultimately, yeah, it's a culture in terms of we work in a technology in industry and technology changes. That's why we love it, and we need to keep up with that technology change. That should be the culture and the passion around what's happening.
18: We've seen team composition change. You know, having a development agent work alongside human engineers. I think we're going to see this shift continue. I mean, where you're setting things in motion and then you're coming back in the next morning. It's like, here are all the things that we've done. Basically reporting back up, this types of claw-based approach. There's a number of models that are out there right now enabling agentic delivery and sort of more general action beyond just software engineering. But, you know, we've talked about kind of the range of compute. A lot of these are at the enterprise. We're doing this training at the enterprise, certification, making it accessible because it's just running within their development environment. You take this all the way into classified spaces where we've got code bases that are decades old, and this technology can help bridge the gap. You know, an engineer who graduated in the last decade probably never coded in the languages that some of these defense or other government applications are built. You bring the human plus the machine who can translate that, you know, almost dead coding language or a, you know, an archaic app that might be still running an important workload. How do we modernize that? I think we now have paths. You know, it used to be that you had to find that one person that knew that one thing. We've now made that more generalized, which is great to help scale the capacity there. Because I think it's solving some real problems of legacy systems that we're finding still do important things across government.
19: Right. You don't need the Yoda, that Yoda, sure, necessarily anymore, right, to do that for you. Which is also, I think, I mean, we haven't even brought this up, but in the, you know, post-quantum world, those legacy systems are becoming a lot scarier of a concept, right? But they are doing some major work still in the government, and training people to be able to just modernize them has been a huge challenge. So the ability of AI to do that, you know, either on a large enterprise level or even on a more small controls level, it is very interesting and exciting.
17: The bottlenecks are more evident now than they used to be, right? And so the code is the bottleneck, and how do we modernize those and remove some of those and in some ways not rely on the ISVs to go refactor their code and their applications. So the bottleneck is forcing those sorts of modernizations, right?
18: That's right.
19: Yeah. I skipped around a little bit, but I'm curious to talk a little bit about really how agencies, when they're working with you, how do they choose which is the right GPUs to use, right? How do they do that, depending on what they're going to do, right? I mean, obviously, it's very dependent on your need, what type of LLM you're using, what outcome you have. But I think probably for some people, like, that's a starting point. Like, okay, I know I need to do this, but how do I do that? And how do I make that plan to move forward and try some of these things? Or expand the use that we're already doing with AI in a different way, because I don't want to pretend like it is just use cases and pilots, because it's not anymore.
17: The GPU roadmaps are evolving much more quickly than any other technologies that we've seen. And so trying to get ahead of a future proof on that roadmap is a tough thing to do given the life cycles that we have. So that's, I think, presenting a new challenge. But ultimately, it's maximize GPU against the other bottlenecks that you have, which is, you know, power and so forth. And so I think the desktop GPU example, again, is at a scale enough to be good enough, right, for a lot of the LLMs that we're trying to inference on for those form factors. And so there's not, the good news is there's not a lot of decision that needs to be made. It's more about just maximize what you can input into these systems. And, you know, you see that 128 gig,

0: his application. Might provide a little more flexibility to start and stop. But as you get into real and more serious workloads, you may want to have more consistent pricing around that and invest in your own GPUs. Or, as we've said before, the use case might require you the physical requirements of where something needs to be to bring that compute with you. So we're looking at all types of form factors, right. Whether it's cloud and you can get to that, or regional type data centers, or container type data centers. A number of companies that are operating in this space, and there's promise to actually moving this technology out to sort of Pelican case style form factors, where we have a number of kit applications. Think about like a cyber kit that needs to go mobile with an operator, or comms, compute, et cetera, that's going to enable small unit operations, and all the way down to that body-worn system, which we've patterned, we've hardened, we've pushed GPUs all the way to the edge to enable very interesting things. Again, things that weren't possible even last year.
1: It makes that Zero Trust thing seem all the more important.
0: Right.
1: Let's talk a little bit more, though, about that workforce aspect, because I am curious if you feel the government is ready to do some of the things that you're talking about. And if they're not, how do they bridge that gap? You've talked about what you guys are doing and how you're doing that, but how does the government do that? Is it going to require closer partnerships or different kinds of partnerships than exist right now? That's obviously been a huge piece, but even companies are having trouble keeping up with the workforce aspects of AI. You hear it every day, different stories. We can't get enough people. We can't hire people. So there's a people factor, even though we're going to go to AI, where we're supposed to need less workforce, but you need the workforce that can actually make the best use of the technology, right?
0: Right. No, I think that there have been several initiatives to help upskill large numbers of government employees that I think are making progress. My earlier comments around it, I believe it's incumbent on everybody who's working in this space to try to figure out how to wield this technology in their daily job, because there's so much potential benefit. So we've certainly owned that as an organization and tried to bring that into the federal space every day. I know many others are making investments. Then as I look even more broadly, a big part of our, whether it's corporate outreach or pledge to the administration around K through 12 educational efforts to make sure the pipeline is ready. We're doing a lot in that space. AI education materials that are repeatable, reusable. We actually push this out through the Boys and Girls Club nationwide. We've invested in quantum education too, because that's a bit underdeveloped of how do we get people thinking about that earlier before they're in more advanced programs, but trying to seed that pipeline in K through 12. So don't mean to take it too big. I want to keep practical in what this audience maybe cares about, but we are thinking about this with a broad aperture.
2: Right. The sort of dystopian view on this might be that the agentic capabilities are going to take over for the more junior or less tenured workforce. And how do you develop a workforce when they don't have that primary experience, right? And I think that could actually become a challenge where we're putting folks in situations that they're just not prepared for, where we had a longer development cycle than we used to for careers.
0: Mm-hmm. Right. It's not solved, but I have to imagine that AI will be part of that upskilling and increasing workforce
2: ironically, right?
0: Agility.
1: Yeah. Right.
0: And the technology's got to work for us, right? I think that's something that's front and center. We're wrestling with that and making sure that the applications are not disenfranchising too many folks. I think the pace of it seems pretty shocking, and it is moving very fast. But I hope that folks are taking the time to understand and learn and determine how they're going to wield it in their everyday
1: world. That piece is a part of that policy and government support piece. You hear those words a lot and you think, oh, this is about the security and the compliance factor, but it's also around that piece as well, right? That you're setting what are the desired outcomes, and hopefully it's helping you get there quicker.
0: Mm-hmm.
1: Well, before we go, it's been a great conversation, so I really appreciate it, but I want to give both of you a chance to kind of talk about what you see happening next here and what's really exciting for you where you're working right now for what's going to be seen on the ground soon, I hope.
2: For us, again, it's patterned and hardened architectures, right? Mm-hmm. And seeing what new patterns are emerging. and accelerating what were traditional tech

0: technologies and some technical debt that we're able to now modernize is really interesting. It's changing the way that we do business too, because now we've got more shared services from an enterprise perspective, and how do we charge back across large complex organizations and P&Ls. So that's forcing some different conversations about how we pay for these things and how we charge back for shared services. And then the technology itself and the deployable use cases that are emerging, like we've discussed here. I think for us at Future Tech, it's about understanding the mission first and then deploying that architecture. And I've said that a few times, but I think it's the way to approach AI generally, because we're able to look at the use case and not, you know, it's use case first, not infrastructure first, and that's an exciting part of where we're headed.
1: Booz Allen, we've had a front row seat to the Department of War Defense's AI journey over the last decade or so, for Project Maven, the creation of the Joint AI Center, now Chief Digital and AI Office, and most recently the department announced 7 AI pace-setting projects. I think that's a glimpse into where this department is focused and heading towards use of this technology. Again, across these 3 applicator areas: enterprise, intelligence, and warfighting. In the warfighting domain, I do see, and this is where we're focused, Booz Allen, a lot, large-scale training to create sort of novel tactics around how do we use this technology to change how our military operates. Because any organization has room for improvement, efficiency, and obviously needs the agility to respond to novel scenarios and anything that might be happening across the world, to push that capability and decision-making process all the way to the edge, and then also take our men and women in service out of harm's way. We are going to be pushing more autonomous systems into this space. I think that's really something that we're prioritizing, focusing on. You know, how does everything change around that if we have a different type of asset or a fleet of assets that might be able to do things that, might have taken a serviceman or woman previously. That's going to be, I think, a huge area of focus for the rest of this decade and beyond of how we transform the Department of War.
2: Right. Do more with less people at risk. Maybe exactly. It's not always necessarily less people, but less people at risk.
1: Yes.
2: So it's a very fascinating and interesting and fast moving. So it'll be interesting to see where this is in another 18 months.
1: That's right.
2: Well, thank you both. I really appreciate you coming in today to talk to me. It was a great conversation.
0: Thank you.
1: Thank you.
0: Thank you, Graham.
2: I want to thank my guests for joining us today. Graham Gilmer, Senior Vice President at Booz Allen, and Mike Watkinson, Chief Revenue Officer at Future Tech Enterprise. 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I'm Vanessa Roberts. 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
8: From ABC News, I'm Wayne Cabot. President Trump says the $80 billion the Pentagon is asking for, mostly for the cost of the war against Iran, is, quote, very cheap. Defense Secretary Pete Hegseth is making the rounds on Capitol Hill ahead of a formal request to the Senate. For Iran, the deal with the U.S. is a windfall.
9: Iran did get some things up front. They get to sell their oil on the global market right away. That is a big deal. And then it said the U.S. would help set up a fund with Gulf nations to rebuild Iran's infrastructure from the damage done during the war. And that fund will be $300 billion.
8: ABC's Justin Fischel on our Start Here podcast. Iran's foreign ministry is dismissing Trump's claim on social media this morning that Iran has fully agreed to allowing in nuclear inspections. Iran's president is in Pakistan, fine-tuning the deal. Secretary of State Rubio is in Abu Dhabi, trying to reassure Gulf allies. Conservative commentator Tucker Carlson says he's out of the Republican Party, charging in a podcast the party is not loyal to the United States. The Supreme Court ruling border agents may remove green card holders who may have committed a crime involving moral turpitude. Another ruling today cut the hopes of a prisoner who got a haircut against his will in Louisiana.
10: He was serving a short term, several months behind bars back in 2020. And when he was in prison, prison guards refused his claims of devout religious practice and forcibly cut off his locks of hair, which he had been growing for 20 years at that time. He sought to sue those individual prison officials for the damages, to seek accountability for what they did. And what the Supreme Court said today is he cannot do that.
8: ABC's Devin Dwyer. And the High Court ruled that if you lose your house in a tax sale, you are not owed fair market value by the government, just the surplus of the sale and nothing more. You're listening to ABC News.
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12: 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Learn more about BRICS, industry leaders, and their market predictions for the future, along with what you might expect to see in terms of precious metal performance in the weeks and months ahead. 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
8: Fox News poll says voters care more about protecting public health than they do lower food prices. Viewpoint shared by Republicans, Democrats, and Independents. Voters are being heard today in Utah and three East Coast primaries, South Carolina, Maryland, and New York. Sources tell ABC News firings are happening now by the acting director of the National Intelligence, Bill Pulte. White House correspondent Mary Bruce.
13: Now, it is not clear how many jobs are going to be affected, but sources say the National Counterterrorism Center is likely to be hit hard. Pulte, who just took over the role last week, today's actually his second full day on the job, is a Trump loyalist with zero intelligence experience. But the president has made clear he wants him to slash jobs at the agency, and Trump says he thinks Pulte is actually better able to make these cuts because he's in the role temporarily.
8: In the search for the mother of today's show host, Savannah Guthrie, ABC News has learned of a second note in the days following her disappearance. It said that Nancy Guthrie died. ABC's Aaron Katersky.
14: The FBI believes the two notes came from the same sender, but investigators have so far been unable to determine who that is. Savannah said she believed the notes were legitimate, but never gave up on her mother. Investigators are still working to identify the armed man seen lurking at Nancy Guthrie's front door. They're also testing a hair found at the home, along with a mixed DNA sample, hoping those clues will lead to the kidnapper.
8: Nancy Guthrie missing since February. I'm Wayne Cabot, ABC News.
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15: 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A new pilot program will try to pair active duty military spouses in the Air Force and Space Force with potential job leads. The Global Military Spouse Connection Program offers targeted outreach, networking opportunities, educational resources, and direct contact with hiring managers. The pilot will start at Travis Air Force Base in California, Patrick Space Force Base in Florida, and Ramstein Air Base in Germany. A new Army command is launching to break down barriers between missions and speed up military operations across the Pacific. The multi-domain command Pacific brings together infantry and fires with more modern missions like space and electronic warfare for easier data sharing so soldiers can make decisions faster. The Army tried out the new approach at a training exercise in December of 2024. For more, visit federalnewsnetwork.com. I'm Michelle Sandiford.
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19: Welcome to the show. Today I'm playing an excerpt of a fireside chat I moderated at the recent FCA Nova Navy IT Day. My guest was Colin Crosby, the Deputy Commandant for Information and Service Data Officer for the Marine Corps.
20: The theme for today, enabling the Naval Force data, digital, and decision advantage, is not just a timely topic. It is the single most important challenge and opportunity facing the naval forces today. In an era of renewed strategic competition, the character of warfare is being redefined. Our adversaries are not just building ships and planes. They are racing to achieve data and AI dominance. They know, as we do, that the force that can best sense, make sense, and act on information will have the decisive edge. For the Marine Corps, this isn't an abstract concept. It's the core of our force design journey. How do we create a standing force that is lethal, resilient, and expeditionary? How do we empower a platoon commander in the first island chain with the same level of situational awareness as a flag officer in a command center? The answer lies directly in today's theme. Decision advantage is the ultimate goal, but it's not achievable on its own. It is the direct result of mastering its two foundational pillars, data and digital. Today, I want to take you on a brief journey. We'll look at why this is so critical, using some familiar analogies to frame the architectural challenge. We'll examine the top-down strategic imperatives from the sector of war that are driving our urgency. And most importantly, we will outline the concrete service-aligned initiative the Marine Corps is executing right now to turn this vision into a war-fighting reality. Because in the end, our ability to connect every sensor, every Marine, every platform into a single, cohesive, data-driven warfighting ecosystem will be the difference between victory and defeat. Let's begin. For many of us in this room, this image is instantly recognizable. It is an Imperial Viper probe droid dispatched to the icy wasteland of Hoth. We know the movie. We know the tech. Its mission was simple: find the rebels. It was a sensor operating in a hostile, contested environment, collecting and transmitting data that would lead to critical decision for the Empire. This piece of science fiction from a galaxy far, far away has surprising technical relevance to our mission today. It embodies a core concept we are actively operationalizing, leveraging sensors to gather data, sharing that data across the enterprise, and enabling leaders to make faster, better decisions. The probe droid was an autonomous sensor. It found something, a generator. It shared that data back to the fleet. A decision was made, and an attack was launched. Sensor, shared data, decision. Sensor, shared data, decision. This is the loop we must perfect. Now, let's come back to our universe. The Marine Corps operates in an environment just as complex and contested as Hoth. Our adversaries are racing to achieve data superiority. As the Department of War's data strategy states, we must learn to treat data as a weapon system and manage, secure, and use it for operational effects. Our probe droids are everywhere. They are our Marines in the field, our aircraft, our ship, our logistics items, systems, and our business platform. Every one of them is generating enormous volumes of data. But for too long, that data has been trapped in silos, difficult to find, hard to access, and nearly impossible to integrate. Marine Corps Order 5231.4, our foundational policy on data and AI, is our answer to this challenge. It states, data is foundational for all Marine Corps missions and activities, enabling the Marine Corps total force to sense, make sense, and act at the speed of relevance. To achieve this, we must federate to create an integrated architecture across the Marine Corps. Think of our Marine Corps enterprise network called the MCEN. The MCEN is the Corps' unified digital ecosystem that delivers secure, standardized IT services to support business operation, decision-making, and enterprise efficiency. At the tactical level, it provides a resilient expeditionary communication that enables Marines to command, control, and to share critical information across any battle space. The MCEN. So think of the MCEN as the network that connected that probe droid back to the Imperial fleet. It is the architectural approach that will unify our data estates, allowing us to securely move and access information from headquarters to the tactical edge. It's the technical underpinning that makes the Department of War's Vultus principle, making data visible, accessible, understandable, linked, trustworthy, interoperable, and secure, a reality for the Marine Corps. This isn't just about better IT. This is about decision superiority. It's about giving our infantry squad leader real-time intelligence to enabling a logistician to predict supply needs and providing commanders with a clear, unified picture of the battle space. We are establishing clear governance and appointing data storage and associate data officers to ensure data is treated as a service-level asset. We are building a federated data catalog so we know what data we have. And we are implementing middle-out strategy, engaging our functional area managers to drive change where it matters. The probe droid's mission ended when it was discovered and destroyed. But its data had already been sent. The decision was made. The outcome of the battle was set in motion. Our mission is to ensure our warfighters have that same data-driven advantage to sense, to share, and to act faster and more effectively than our adversaries. By operationalizing our data and embracing this data-centric future, we will ensure Marine Corps continues to be a lethal expeditionary force in readiness our nation requires. So let's start with a simple question. What makes your smart TV possible? It's not just the screen or the remote. It's that massive, invisible, cloud architecture that streams content from Netflix, YouTube, and countless other services directly to your living room. No cloud, no streaming. Here's another one. What makes Amazon business model possible? It's not just a website. It's the robust physical portal logistics architecture, the warehouses, the conveyor belts, the delivery networks that get a package from the shelf to your front door in a day. No modern logistics, no two-day shipping. These examples show us a fundamental truth. Powerful outcomes are enabled by a specific, intentional architecture. The most brilliant service is useless without architecture to deliver it. This brings me to the critical questions. How do we achieve Department of War's goal of Vaultist data? Data that is visible, accessible, understandable, linked, trustworthy, interoperable, and secure. The answer is the same. We need a modern data architecture. For years, we have talked about data as a strategic asset. The 2020 DoD data strategy directed us to treat data as a weapon system. The 2023 AI adoption strategy called on us to increase the quality and availability of relevant DoD data. And the Secretary of War's recent memos on transforming our innovative ecosystem made it clear. Speed, adaptation, and a unified technical direction are not optional. Our legacy environment, however, is a tangle of overlapping organizations and confused authorities. As the Secretary of War noted, it was not designed for the speed of modern conflict. We cannot build an AI-first warfighting force on data architecture from a bygone era. This is why we're moving towards a federated data ecosystem. The federated framework is our modern data architecture. It is a connective tissue that will allow us to finally leverage our data at the speed of relevance, from the Pentagon to the tactical edge. It is an enterprise solution designed to break down the silos that are hindered us for decades, making our data visible, accessible, not just within the Marine Corps, but across the joint force. As outlined in Marine Corps Order 5231.4, this architecture is not a theoretical concept. It is an operational imperative. It will enable our probe droid, our sensors, our Marines, our platforms to feed a unified data ecosystem. It provides the foundation for the advanced analytics and AI capabilities that will drive our decision advantage. The 2026 memo on transforming the defense innovation ecosystem directs us to deliver differentiated capabilities and concepts that only we possess. The federated framework is the architectural foundation that makes this possible. It allows us to move beyond simply talking about data and start delivering data-enabled outcomes. Just as cloud architecture delivers your movie and logistics architecture delivers your package, our modern data architecture will deliver a decision advantage our warfighters need to win. It is an essential, non-negotiable foundation for the future fight.
19: We have to take a break. Today I'm playing an excerpt of a fireside chat I moderated at the AFSEA Nova Navy IT Day a few months ago. My guest was Colin Crosby, the Deputy Commandant for Information and Service Data Officer for the Marine Corps. I'm Jason Miller, and you're listening to Ask the CIO on Federal News Network.
1: 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And what lies ahead for Homeland Security and its increasingly complex world? 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
21: 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Where does the data actually come from? And also, how's the data actually being used? When I ask them, like, well, have you identified what sources of data sources you'd like to actually bring in and do some searches? And oftentimes, they say everything.
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19: Welcome back. You're listening to Ask the CIO on Federal News Network. I'm your host, Jason Miller. Today, I'm playing an excerpt of a fireside chat I moderated at the AFSEA Nova Navy IT Day a few months ago. My guest was Colin Crosby, the Deputy Commandant for Information and Service Data Officer for the Marine Corps.
20: Let's talk about the capability that this architecture is built to unleash. The memorandum from Sector 4 dated January 9, 2026 is not just another policy document. It is a declaration of intent and a call to action. It answers the question, what will we do with all this data? So why is this memo so important? First, it fundamentally redefined our posture. The Secretary directed the Department to become an AI-first war-fighting force. This is a profound shift. It means we no longer see AI as an add-on or a niche capability. Instead, we must reimagine our workflows, tactics, and operational concept as if they were born in the age of AI. Second, this strategy is built for speed. The memo internalizes a critical lesson from the commercial tech race: speed wins. To achieve this, it establishes a series of tangible, outcome-oriented pace-setting projects, or PSPs, projects like SwarmForge for autonomous capabilities and Open Arsenal to turn intelligence into weapons in hours, not years. These aren't research experiments. They are vehicles for rapid, iterative delivery of war-winning capabilities. The memo even mandates AI model parity, ensuring our warfighters have the latest models within 30 days of their public release. We will not fight with yesterday's technology. Third, this strategy has teeth. It empowers a single entity, the Office of the Secretary of War's CDAO, to drive implementation and to remove barriers. This memo directs a wartime approach to blockers, giving the CDAO authority to cut through the bureaucracy that inhibits data sharing, contracting, and fielding new capabilities. Denials of data requests, for example, must now be justified to the highest level within 7 days. Finally, and most critically for our purpose today, this memo explicitly connects the success of our AI ambitions to the foundation we have discussed. It directs CDAO to enforce DOW's data decrees and to further unlock our data for mission advantage. It states, and I quote, Our data advantage is meaningless if our developers and operators cannot exploit it. This is a key takeaway. This AI strategy is why behind our push for a modern data architecture, our federated environment will be the engine that will fuel these pace-setting projects. It is the plumbing that will deliver the data needed to train and execute these advanced AI models. Without a robust, secure, and accessible data architecture, this AI strategy remains a vision. With it, we accelerate America's military AI dominance and give our Marines the decisive edge they need to win. Only we possess the federated framework in this architectural foundation and makes it possible. It allows us to move beyond simply talking about data and start delivering data-enabled outcomes. Just as cloud architecture delivers your movies, the Secretary's direction is clear. An AI first, warfighting fourth, and accelerate our advantage. A memo is just a paper without a plan for execution. This slide outlines the five key initiatives the Marine Corps is driving to turn our strategic intent into tactical reality. This is how we're getting after it. First, we're implementing digital transformation teams. These are not collateral duties. These innovative teams are delivering for their commands. They are our agents of change. Second, we are piloting an AI accelerator through the implementation of our AI fellowship program. The Secretary's memos call for pace-setting projects to deliver tangible outcomes. The AI accelerator is being explored as an engine for this. It is focused on rapidly developing, testing, and implementing AI models for high-priority warfighting needs. It's about moving from theory to fielding, turning what if into right now. Third, at the core of our entire effort is the data orchestration layer. This directly answers the Secretary's mandate to unlock our data. Fourth, we are fostering innovation and collaboration. The Secretary's guidance emphasizes that innovation cannot be centralized. We are actively engaging with industry, academia, and our partners in joint and coalition space. Finally, none of this happened without the talent to build it. The Marine Corps Software Factory is our organic capability engine. It is where we cultivate the digital talent required to build and sustain modern software-defined capabilities. The Software Factory provides the developers, engineers, and coders who would build the application and services and put AI in the hand of our Marines. Each of these initiatives is interconnected and represents our comprehensive, service-aligned approach to meeting the Secretary's challenge. This is how the Marine Corps will achieve AI dominance and secure our warfighting advantage for the next decade and beyond. And this brings us to our final slide, and to the entire purpose of our force design journey. We have talked about the architectural imperative, the strategic mandate for AI, and the key initiatives the Marine Corps is driving forward. The slides show you what it is all for. This is the why. In 2020, the Marine Corps announced a major force design initiative referred to Force Design 2030, which is now known as Force Design. It was a plan to redesign the surface for naval expeditionary warfare, in particular, focusing on strategically competing with China. All throughout the concept are theater agnostics. Force design initiatives are informed by two operational concepts, littoral operations in a contested environment and expeditionary advanced base operation, both which are set for the Marine Corps to better support naval fleets and the joint forces as its eyes and ears. Look closely at the legend. The green dots represent our Marine standing forces, small, lethal, low signature units operating in the adversary's weapon engagement zones. They are our forward eyes and ears, rich with sensors. But just as importantly, look at the purple icons, our notional joint force and coast coalition assets. This is the reality of modern conflict. We do not fight alone. We fight as a combined, integrated naval and joint force. This image is not a static map of units. It's a dynamic picture of a fully networked, data-driven ecosystem. The true power of this map isn't the individual dots. It's the invisible lines of data connecting them. It is the ability for the Marine Standing Force to pass targeting data to a joint asset, for a coalition partner to provide a critical piece of intelligence, and for a commander to have a complete, real-time, operational picture fused from every available sensor. This is what we're building. An integrated MCSAN is an architecture that allows us this seamless signature, secure, and rapid exchange of data across services and even across nations. Our AI-first strategy provides the cognitive engine to make sense of this massive data flow, to identify threats, and to create decision advantage at machine speed. And our service-aligned initiatives, from the digital transformation teams to the software factory, are the engine rooms building the components, the talent, and the processes to make this vision a reality. Our journey is about transforming these individual assets from being merely in the same theater to being a part of a single, cohesive, and lethal cognitive network. This is how we will deter, and if necessary, how we will fight and win. Thank you.
19: We have to take a break. Today I'm playing an excerpt of a fireside chat I moderated at the AFSEA Nova Navy IT Day a few months ago. My guest was Colin Crosby, the Deputy Commandant for Information and Service Data Officer for the Marine Corps. I'm Jason Miller, and you're listening to Ask the CIO on Federal News Network.
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19: Welcome back. 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I'm your host, Jason Miller. Today, I'm playing an excerpt of a fireside chat I moderated at the AFSEA Nova Navy IT Day a few months ago. My guest was Colin Crosby, the Deputy Commandant for Information and Service Data Officer for the Marine Corps.
35: So there's a lot to go over, and maybe I'll back us up to maybe the front end of your speech a little bit. And the sensor to share data to decisions is really the route you said you got to perfect.
20: Right.
35: The challenge of doing that is we got plenty of sensors.
20: Yes.
35: Way too much data.
20: Yes.
35: And everybody wants to make a decision.
20: Yes.
35: So how do you kind of get that through line? What, from your perspective as the service data officer, how do you help make that through line connected, integrated, interoperable? So not everyone's making, each piece is so different, so non-connected. How do you connect those dots?
20: It's definitely a joint operation, a partnership, right? And I believe, from my perspective, it started at the acquisition piece of it. When you acquire these capabilities, you have to make sure that you have access to that data that asset is going to capture and collect, and all the data, not just specific pieces of the data. So being in the room, being a part of that decision making is the first stage of that. And then as we go forward, we have to also change the mindset of our organization and how we view data, how we treat data, how we collect data. The importance of data is always a continuous learning aspect for us. And once we continue to do that, it helps us to strengthen the importance of data as we capture the data, learn how to store the data and utilize the data effectively by having trained individuals, trained SMEs, having the right tools in order to do that, and then in order to then deliver the outcomes that data is going to give.
35: We've been talking about data for so long and this idea of how important it is,
20: yes.
35: Right? I always like to tag back to the moment back in mid 2000s where data data is the new oil, right? How many times do we have to hear that? I'm going to say it because I enjoy saying it because it's still true today. But so how do you connect it with the acquisition? Are you finding that now you're getting invited, you're getting that seat at the table, you're sitting in when the acquisition planning is happening? We heard some speakers earlier today talk about some potential contract opportunities, some changes. When the Marines do that, are you saying, hey, bring Dr. Crosby in here or your team in there to make sure that they're having the right conversations at the beginning of the process?
20: Right. Innovation is not centralized, right?
35: Right.
20: So we have these organizations that are leaning forward. From the release of our AI strategies, we have had organizations that are leading the path. And the Marines, we're the Marines. We're going to say, got it, and we're going to move out. And that has been the mentality. And that's what I've seen. The acquisition community is leaning in. And they are now understanding our capabilities, organization, they're leaning in and they're understanding. Everyone is leaning in to understand, okay, we understand now the importance of data. And I don't think data is the new oil, personally. Data has always been that foundation. No matter if we can go back before technology, we go back to any conflict, you always need that intelligence, which comes back to data. It's always been there.
35: Yep.
20: And so now, as we look at moving that data quicker, it's starting to understand its importance as we can move it. Instead of weeks or months to get information, we're getting information in seconds. And so that's the importance of what data makes to the decision commanders need to make.
35: You brought up this idea of the federation, right? The things have to be, must federate, integrate architecture across the mix end.
20: Right.
35: What is federation starting to look like? Give me maybe an example or two or something that comes to mind about how data previously was disparate, maybe not disconnected, that today maybe it's a little more federated, the sharing is happening more easily.
20: Yeah, so definitely we aligned data to functional areas within the Marine Corps, and the functional areas had at the time, own the data that they collected within their domain. And I think understanding with the inception of the Deputy Commandant for Information coming into the, establishing in 2017 and starting to move forward, we're starting to understand that we need to re-engineer how things are done instead of just the same way we used to do things. And I think as the Marines, we are understanding the problem a little bit better, and we're starting to lean in. Things that could not have happened, I would say 3 to 4, maybe 5 years ago, we now have a lot of cooperation, support, and work across the service to do this. We just had our Gen AI Summit, a workshop at Quantico. That's the third iteration that the SDO, the Service Data Officer of the Marine Corps, put together. And we started off in a small room with a couple people. And now we've had over 250 visitors to our summit with over 50 online people as well. So the word is getting out how we do things. We are now getting better relationships across the Marine Corps and out and across the services as well, as we continue to put data first and center and transforming ourselves into an AI first warfighting force.
35: I definitely want to talk about the workshop, and I'll get there in a second. And then the questions are coming in, so thank you for that. We will make sure we get to those questions in a second. I think it's important maybe to try to highlight what's different today. Like, first, how are you defining maybe federation of data?
20: Okay.
35: How are you looking at it from a, okay, we can create standards, we can do all these things, but how to go from paper really to implementation or operation?
20: And that's again partnership, and we're partnership with organization with the Marine Corps program of records that are responsible for developing our, the what we call the data architecture and data sharing capability for the tactical edge. We no longer looking at two separate networks like the business and the warfighting edge network. It is one network that we fight on day in and day out. And so as we look at this, and federation is really, it's talking about a fabric, right? More of the fabric mesh concept. What it is, the data, no matter where, it doesn't matter where your data lives, as long as we can connect to your data via API connections to that data source, then we can then create that federated network across the service where we can build our catalogs to understand what type of data we have, to build our data dictionary to understand the data itself, data elements themselves, and be able to then create a centralized, standardized method of pushing and pulling data all the way back. We need to understand the data. And so the Federation gives us the ability, Vaultis, right, the visibility, the access of the data, the V and the A are extremely important in order to get to the rest of the Federation and Vaultis.
35: I have to admit, I don't think I'd heard Vaultis before as an acronym. Yeah,
20: okay.
35: So I'm glad you defined it, because I was like, oh, is this a new program? Then I'm like, oh, okay, he's going through it now. So appreciate that. Let's talk a little bit about the workshop that happened earlier this week. I think you just came from it earlier today or yesterday. Yeah. You mentioned 250 people. The focus was on AI. Gen AI, agentic AI.
20: Right.
35: Like, what's your readout? Like, what was surprising about it? What did you guys talk about? Just give us a little bit more about the event.
20: So you hear me talk about innovation and collaboration. This is what this event is meant to do. You know, it's to understand and to hear from Marines, first of all, foremost, what are their pain points? What do they need? How are we supporting them? And then how can we better continue to support them? We also want to bridge the gap with having Marines and industry partners in the room. I want industry partners not just to hear it from one individual kind of telling them what the Marine Corps needs, but to hear from the service, the warfighters, the Marines that are out there doing it day to day, to have them in the same room where they can hear those Marines talk about what they're feeling, what they need, what their needs are, and how new capabilities can help them achieve their mission. That's the starting point. It's having that gap. Bring those individuals together, bring everyone together in one room, and then really kind of have real conversations that we can then capture, and that will help inform how we do business moving forward.
35: What surprised you? Anything come to mind off the top? Any big gap that the connection was made to maybe start to fill?
20: I don't think there's anything that surprised me. I think I was more excited about that this is our first foray into doing this. It took us a long time to get here, and the fact that the industry partners trusted us and wanted to be here is, I guess, that's a surprising piece, right? They got up early and they made the journey to Quantico. They had to go through the line and make sure that they have the right clearance. And if they're willing to do that so they can sit in the same room and be next to the Marines and listen to them and be able to showcase what their technologies are as well. I mean, to me, that was impressive. And I love the fact that industry leaned in and showed up such a great support.
35: We have to take a break. Today I'm playing an excerpt of a fireside chat I moderated at the AFSEA Nova Navy IT Day a few months ago. My guest was Colin Crosby, the Deputy Commandant for Information and Service Data Officer for the Marine Corps. I'm Jason Miller, and you're listening to Ask the CIO on Federal News Network.
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19: 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I'm your host, Jason Miller. Today, I'm playing an excerpt of a fireside chat I moderated at the AFSEA Nova Navy IT Day a few months ago. My guest was Colin Crosby, the Deputy Commandant for Information and Service Data Officer for the Marine Corps.
35: So you had this initial couple-day event. You got some feedback. You made some connections. What do you do with the information? Like, what are the next things that the Marine Corps says, okay, we have all this data.
10: Right.
35: What do we do with it?
10: Part of this event is also to help grade ourselves from our AI implementation plan that was released last spring. We need to understand how successful we've been, how integrated we are, what we have done with each of those tasks, especially with our task with industry and academia and collaboration and understanding innovation and what are the different things we're doing. And I mean, I can say, well, we're doing great, but getting the right data will allow us to do that. And so part of it is making sure that we set the stage for grading ourselves. We have to grade ourselves or it doesn't really mean anything, all the things that we're doing. The second is we have a specific outcomes that we set for ourselves that we need this workshop to deliver on. And we understand that we need governance in place. We understand that we need to understand what's the right technologies that we need to be focusing on. We understand we need to understand what are the policies that the warfighters need that will help them to achieve their mission. And that's part of this, is to capture as much of these data, see, you know, address the question that we went in, but I'm quite sure that from the workshop we'll get additional questions. They're like, wow, we didn't think about that, but yeah, at least now we get a chance to do that, to capture it.
35: I know the workshop just ended. It's kind of hard to respond so quickly and kind of have a feeling. But walking out of there, would you give you guys a solid B? Are you a C-? What grade would you give yourselves and of how you're doing, kind of implementing the AI, kind of pushing the capabilities forward? Just off the top of your head, we won't hold you to it, right? Hey, and no punishment if you fail.
10: I have an amazing team that helps support this, and I'm going to give this whole experience an A.
35: Well, the experience, but how's the Marines doing with AI?
10: We're an A off the bat. We are doing great.
35: All right,
10: we're doing great.
35: Let's talk, because we got a bunch of questions coming in.
0: Okay.
35: So let's take a look at them. There's a lot of questions interested in the Marine Software Factory. How involved are you with the Software Factory? How much interaction do you have with them? You want to talk a little bit about your role? And then the question came back around, any inspiration or lessons from the Navy Forge or Air Force Platform One?
0: We are. I mean, the Software Factory is the one thing about Marines. We are open to everything and anything. We need, and by design, by nature, we do that just because sometimes we start things off, kicking down the door first, and then we

0: and build our own. We are open to all of it, and we look at all of it.
1: How often do you meet with the other chief data officers, AI officers from the other services? Obviously, for the Department of Navy, you're probably attached to the hip to a certain extent. But what about Army, Air Force, with DLA and some of the others?
0: Work very closely with all of them, all in the Air Force, of course, Space Force, Army, Navy, and, of course, the Coast Guard. We are part of a group that we kind of keep in touch with. We share information. We try to find out what are they doing that we can adapt, and they look at what are we doing that they can adapt. So we're very close, and we have adopted, and they have adopted from us over the years.
1: Is there anything you would maybe share that you would say, oh, this is something the Air Force was doing or something the Army was doing that we've begged, borrowed, stolen from them? Did anything come to mind off the top? I know I'm putting it on the spot.
0: I mean, yes, but we're already, like for the Air Force, they have their AI accelerator at MIT Lincoln Labs, and we participated in that right off the bat.
1: Okay.
0: And they were gracious enough to extend the invitation to us. And over the years, we have sent Marines through that Air Force accelerator. The Army, of course, in Carnegie Mellon, their accelerator. We have a liaison, their Marine liaison, they work very closely with, see what we can adapt from them as well. And so because of our integration with those services and what they're doing, we have created our own AI fellowship within the Marine Corps at the Naval Postgraduate School in Monterey. And so we're taking from the best of the breed, and now we are now, instead of only having two seats or one seat, you know, we're sending eight Marines through AI fellowship per cohort. So we're adopting a lot of great things.
1: And if you go back to that last slide you gave, we put out a force design.
0: Right.
1: I know that's not necessarily, that force design structure is not necessarily focused on AI and data,
0: right,
1: but really the way you create that force design is by getting these eight people through the course. They come back, they train, train the trainer model. That's people maybe don't realize the importance of two seats versus eight is a huge difference. Let me go back to one thing, because you mentioned the AI accelerator, and I think as part of the kind of key initiatives you went through, walk me through what the AI accelerator is today. You mentioned, obviously, the work with the Naval Postgraduate School, but you mentioned it's a pilot. We're looking for rapid development, implementation, go from theory to fielding. What is that looking like today? How are you starting to what ideas are coming through the AI accelerator? What's driving those ideas? Give us a little more background.
0: One of the things, the innovation is huge. And we have a lot of great Marines, smart Marines out there, both uniformed Marines and civilian Marines that have some great ideas, especially working within their discipline. And they say, okay, these are some of the things that we think can help improve our operations. And, you know, we allow each of those individuals to then get together and register their idea with their command, because each idea must be command approved in order to come through the AI working group for, you know, to then get captured and decisions made. And there are multiple, many, many different innovative ideas, way too many to list. They're as creative as each of our Marines are. And so we look at each of these ideas, we bring a group together, and decisions are made on which ideas makes the cut, rack and stack, these ideas that are command approved. And then once we have the number of ideas, then we push them through our fellowship program. Now, you know, it's not to say that idea number 10, 11, 12 are not great. You know, we can only take so much at this particular time. And so we're looking, and that's why we look at the AI accelerator as a, you know, of what the Air Force is doing and what the Army is doing. Is this the right format that we can take to be able to at least register all of these ideas and then share some of these ideas? Because some of these ideas may be happening outside the Marine Corps, and then we can kind of tell it that, hey, great idea, but it's already happening here. Let's meet you guys up and see how you can work together. It doesn't have to be part of the fellowship.
1: So someone has an idea, you rack it, stack it.
0: Yes.
1: That person will take that idea and go to the Naval Postgraduate School and work on that idea.
0: Yes.
1: That's the key. Okay.
0: That's the key.
1: I think that's important. Because you also mentioned the digital transformation teams.
0: Yes.
1: Delivering capabilities for the commanders. What's the role from the service data officer perspective in terms of those digital transformation teams? I know as part of the AI implementation plan, you were tasked with set up a potential center of digital transformation.
0: Right.
1: So connect those two things together.
0: Okay. The Center for Digital Transformation, when we're looking at it, and the AI Accelerator as kind of one,

0: one and the same. So we might use those terms interchangeably. But the digital transformation teams, or proof of concept at this point, and we're going through a phase one, just starting phase two, is to stand up these teams to really look at how that digital transformation, how we bring technology into the fight. And so organizations like TUMEF, who was the first to say, hey, we're gonna stand ours up and lean into it, they've done a phenomenal job, and we've seen some great things coming out of that digital transformation team. We have other teams that are out there as well.
1: That's all the time we have for today. You just heard an excerpt of a fireside chat I moderated at the FCA Nova Navy IT Day a few months ago. My guest was Colin Crosby, the Deputy Commandant for Information and Service Data Officer for the Marine Corps. I'm Jason Miller, and you've been listening to Ask the CIO on Federal News Network.
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1: What we're able to do is leave that data in place, not copy it and create new data silos, allow the customers to leave the data where it is and combine that with the information from unstructured data sources and create this unified activation layer for supporting processes and AI.
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6: From ABC News, I'm Wayne Cabot. Another $80 billion for the Iran war on top of the roughly $30 billion already spent. Defense Secretary Pete Hegseth lobbying lawmakers to okay that extra war spending. President Trump saying it's very cheap for Americans.
7: Not only do they support it, they demand it because they won't allow Iran to have a nuclear weapon. You want to see trouble? Let them have a nuclear weapon.
6: Iran disputing what Trump's saying this morning, that Iran has agreed to a full, complete nuclear inspection. Today's the hottest day ever recorded across France, surpassing the all-time average under a heat dome that's also affecting Italy, Spain, Britain. France recording 40 fatalities from drowning in the past week, people seeking relief from the heat in a continent where air conditioning is uncommon. The U.S. Supreme Court ruling border agents have more authority to deny certain green card holders. ABC's Devin Dwyer explains.
8: The justices today, the conservative majority now bolstering the ability of federal border agents to remove green card holders, lawful permanent residents who are accused of committing a crime when they come to a port of entry. In this case, involved a person coming back from China, arriving at JFK Airport, had been charged with a crime in New Jersey. The border agent said, you are no longer going to be a legal permanent resident.
6: A demonstrator who shot and wounded a police officer outside a Texas immigration center last July 4th has been sentenced today to 100 years federal prison. Seven other protesters got between 30 and 70 years in prison. President Trump signed an executive order declaring Antifa a domestic terrorist organization, but these defendants deny any affiliation with Antifa. The likelihood of higher interest rates down the road is hurting AI stocks, fearing higher rates might dampen economic growth. S&P 500 and the Nasdaq now have been down more than 1%. You're listening to ABC News.
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6: He just became the first player to score in six different World Cup tournaments with a goal today in the sixth minute of Portugal's match against Uzbekistan. Who is Cristiano Ronaldo? Iran's national team can't enter the U.S. a day earlier than they were allowed to, says the Department of Homeland Security, after the Iranians complained that the players didn't have enough practice time. America had moved their camp from Arizona to Mexico because of worries about who was traveling to the U.S. from Iran. There's a new loudest person in the world. And as ABC's Sherry Preston reports, it's not a politician.
11: Who's the loudest man on earth? Joseph McGrail Baitup, an Australian air conditioning cleaner and an honorary town crier.
12: My lords, my ladies and gentlemen, welcome to Canberra!
11: That's him in his role as town crier. It was a different yell of the word now at 122.4 decibels that won him the Guinness World Record last week. To do it, he beat out the previous loudest person in the world, a schoolteacher from Northern Ireland who yelled quiet at 121.7 decibels, similar to the sound of a jet taking off. Sherry Preston, ABC News.
6: An emotional appeal to viewers on the Today Show today from Savannah Guthrie, asking them to step forward with anything they might know about the disappearance of her mother. ABC News has learned that a second ransom note was sent months ago indicating Nancy Guthrie had died at 84 years old. I'm Wayne Cabot, ABC News.
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13: Top stories from Federal News Network. A new pilot program will try to pair active duty military spouses in the Air Force and Space Force with potential job leads. The Global Military Spouse Connection Program offers targeted outreach, networking opportunities, educational resources, and direct contact with hiring managers. The pilot will start at Travis Air Force Base in California, Patrick Space Force Base in Florida, and Ramstein Air Base in Germany. A new Army command is launching to break down barriers between missions and speed up military operations across the Pacific. The Multi-Domain Command Pacific brings together infantry and fires with more modern missions like space and electronic warfare for easier data sharing so soldiers can make decisions faster. The Army tried out the new approach at a training exercise in December of 2024. For more, visit federalnewsnetwork.com. I'm Michelle Sandiford.
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15: Hello and welcome to the show. I'm Federal News Network reporter Drew Friedman. After upheavals across the federal workforce and hundreds of thousands of public servants leaving their jobs, grassroots organizations have been rising to meet the moment. One of those organizations is Feds Forward, a group that's been building tech-enabled tools to help civil servants navigate career change. For more, I caught up with one of the co-founders of Feds Forward, Karen Lee.
16: So what we started seeing in January was the beginning of what we saw unfold through last year, which was kind of a federal workforce departure crisis, right? And that's what everyone started talking about. Feds losing their jobs, people in transition. Factually, that is absolutely true. But the framing, I'd like to push back a little bit on it because it's not the crisis framing is very accurate because of this point in time. In fact, what we are seeing now is just an acute version of an evergreen problem where feds leave government every year. about 150,000 of them every year separate from government, not retire. And every single time people leave the federal service, the question is, what am I good for and what do I do? And what's happening right now is just an amplification of a foundational problem, which is a lack of an infrastructure that enables people to not only translate what they've done in a very unique sector and industry and identify what they could do after that also carries the mission, but also on the other side of the ledger, enable employers to legibly see what people from a completely different sector, how they could nestle into their organization, their industry. We have two groups of people who so desperately want to find each other, but they don't have the language, they don't have the understanding contextually, and they don't have a clarity of what they want to be able to find each other. It's a recognition that on each side of the ledger, there needs to be a translation, a curation, and a very informed matching to bring people together.
17: When you started Feds Forward, what was your understanding of the problem? Was it something where you knew it was this way, or did that become apparent to you over time as you were getting more involved in this?
16: So we knew when we started Feds Forward that on the Fed side of the house, that there was foundationally a translation problem. I've gone through it. So many of my friends and colleagues have gone through it. You will not meet a Fed who will be easily able to say, here are all the things that I've done, and here's what I could do outside of government. And so we knew the basic requirement was translation, being able to take what we've done in government and be able to align it to the same kinds of functions, activities outside of government, just called something different. What we have also come to realize systematically is that that translation has to have layered on top of it an understanding of what the receiving organization does and how they do it. We can get feds to a place where they can do all of those things and know what they want to target on the outside. But if employers on the other side of the ledger don't recognize that feds would make any sense, those applicants will never get through the door. And this is where what we've learned is that there needs to be a translation on the employer side of the house as well. What we've learned through this Feds Forward work over this first year is not that we need to create something new in terms of the approach, but instead blend together all the approaches that have existed and never been finally appointed with the talent in mind of those from the federal sector.
17: In your experience approaching this from that angle, have you found a difference in the success rate of connecting former federal employees with these opportunities? I mean, what's been the outcome of this kind of approach to the problem?
16: Yeah, and I would define Drew's success from a couple different lenses. Success one is, did they get a job? Success two of, did the person, the job seeker, feel satisfied this job was the right job for them? Success three is, the employer happy that they got that candidate? And the answer is yes, and I'll tell you why. Those who are currently looking for a transition, many of us, when we leave the federal government, wonder if there's a job that could ever be as good as what we just had. Because candidly, working in the federal government is an extraordinary experience and unmatched in what we get to do, the scale of what we do, and the impact. And so there's always this nagging question, is there anything that could be as good? And what we found is that through this approach, what this next job could be is might not be higher paying. It might not be objectively of the same status as working in the secretary's office or in the White House complex, but could be equally, if not more so, fulfilling in a different dimension that enables us as public servants to see how we can serve and make an impact just in a different way. And so what we want to change the game in Feds Forward is bring together two deeply mission-driven people, one who's seeking a next role and one who's trying to fill one, and have them realize that the uniqueness of what they want is not unreasonable to find. It's just that no one has bothered to unearth it and use technology to enable the match.
17: Have you found that on top of trying to, you know, accomplish this idea of, you know, transitioning skills or translating skills really between public service and other employers outside of government, is there a need for mental health resources or other kind of like full picture aspects of supporting employees? I mean, you make a good point that if you're leaving public service in some of these really big, really impactful mission-driven agencies to move to something, like you said, that's maybe on a smaller scale. Have you found that there's a need to support employees and help them, you know, figure out how to just kind of mentally or emotionally tackle that?
16: There is absolutely a mental health and cognitive area of work that we all need to grapple with. But really, it is an evolution of identity. For some people, the belief is, gosh, I'm no longer a public servant because I'm not working in government. And that's been taken. And that is a very valid and reasonable conclusion to draw. With, I think, some support in our community, what we want to create from a Feds Forward perspective is a different way to think of your identity. That instead, your public service identity can never be taken. No employer could ever take the depth of what that means to you, but instead you carry it forward. And the employment, the job, the volunteer activity, whatever it is simply a manifestation of that identity. And the reason why this is so important is one of the other kind of outcomes of Feds Forward is we deeply believe that this talent and this public service orientation must carry to every single sector. If we have decided the federal government has a monopoly on public servants, our country will never be what we know its potential is to be. But if instead we adopt the mindset that a workforce that's dedicated to serving the public good has motion and can circulate across the sectors and bring that public good, regardless of whether they sit in a government, a nonprofit, a gigantic company or otherwise, then we can breed this innovation to solve our national and international problems in a way that 100x's kind of our capacity, because we're no longer just hoping for one sector to do it. It is the combination of all.
17: Pivoting a little bit to, you know, Feds Forward and the sort of resources that you guys offer specifically, can you talk about how your organization has grown over time, and where do you see this going next?
16: So we started, and we still are, an all-volunteer group of people. And we started in the very beginning with a website and a PDF document. From there, we evolved, and we knew that we needed to create some kind of technology stack because nobody wants to cut and paste from a PDF into an AI agent. And so in the fall of 2025, last year, we stood up the first version of our platform that effectively takes both somebody's resume and their kind of professional origin story that you can talk into your device or type in and translates that into skills, hard and soft, offers back to the individual some insights about their work style, and frames up some career pathways. If outside of government by sector of what they're interested in. We also created at that point a resume translation tool and laid out steps that are part of a cross-sector career transition that would be important to follow. Where we are now is we need an infrastructure that enables not only the translation of skills and identification of career pathways, but a technology stack that will also do the other side of the ledger of doing that same thing for employers and then matching. The ultimate kind of where we want to get to is to enable the federal government or any other employer who wants to access and find highly skilled, sophisticated, driven for the public good, and so therefore loyal to the mission. If employers are looking for that talent, that we can find with precision options for those employers and for people who are looking to move to their next stage in their career, that they don't have to wonder and create their own system and approach that they should be able to focus on what they want to do and that will enable them to get there.
17: Well, Karen, thank you so much for your time today. I really appreciated hearing more about what you and Feds Forward are up to and just how you're looking at this this challenge in a different way. So thank you so much for your time.
16: No, I appreciate it, Drew. And for those who are interested, we're at fedsforward.org. We stand as a nonprofit and would love to hear from those who are looking for their next thing or from employers who feel like they can't find the talent they need. The hidden talent is right under their nose, those who've worked in the federal sector.
17: That's Karen Lee, a co-founder of Feds Forward. As former public servants grapple with changes in their careers and their identities, organizations like WellFed have been stepping up. The group hosts events and offers resources and support to those going through major life transitions. I recently spoke with Rebecca Ferguson Andre, a co-founder of WellFed.
18: We were part of the Valentine's Day massacre back on February 14th, 2025, and we fell into this gap. First of all, it was devastating. And we fell into this gap where there really was nothing for us. Everyone was in such shock, right? Even though we had been anticipating it, there were rumors, there were news articles about what was coming and that probationary federal workers would be targeted first. It was still such a shock. But we recognized really quickly that we weren't alone, that there were other people going through the exact same experience. And we decided just after 2 days of being fired that we were going to pull together as many of those people as we could and provide sort of like a landing spot for us all to gather and begin sharing our experience in our roles for the federal government and even in private industry and a nonprofit sector. Drew and I had each had experiences, you know, leading and training people and providing retreats. We facilitated retreats for our agency, the Administration for Children and Families. And so I think in response to devastation, we just kicked into high gear and began planning this event. We began charting this path based on our own experience of how challenging it was navigating an uncertain job market, updating our resumes, you know, navigating insurance. And that experience helped us chart this path forward that we wanted to share with other people who were in the same boat. Fast forward a year later, what started as a singular event for 20 people has grown into a community of more than 5,000 people, predominantly former federal workers, some current and many Fed adjacent folks.
17: Thinking back to the early days or months of WellFed and that first event that you mentioned, what was the response or the feeling from federal employees or former feds who started participating and connecting with you guys? You know, what was the feeling, the emotional response? What were some of those initial reactions?
18: I think when you're in free fall, professionally and personally, when there's like this shock to your system or your life, this unexpected loss, it can feel very much like there's nothing, there's no solid ground beneath your feet. And I think what we began to provide for folks with this was this landing spot or a net to catch people. People began to feel safe and seen, supported in ways that other people around them couldn't quite understand, right? There was this lack of understanding around what was happening. And I think we provided that space and bringing in this incredible network of professionals to really lift people up and provide them with the information they simply were not getting from their agencies. They were trying to distill information from Reddit and from news stories. And so we began to provide people with information to help them stabilize and find their way forward. It was a space that was so warm and welcoming and meaningful that it just kept growing and growing, and our online presence grew, and we hosted more than 100 virtual sessions that were free for people to attend last year, focused on mental health and wellness, focused on how to navigate insurance, financial triage, and the kind of career services that feds really needed about translating the resume, right? How do apply and frame their professional experience for a completely different sector or industry.
17: I love that it's both a community effort, but then also offering these more tangible resources to federal employees, and you have sort of both aspects here. I'm wondering, you know, what have been some of the outcomes in offering the career resources, the mental health resources, mm-hmm. and that sort of support? Have you been able to help these former employees find new jobs, or maybe move forward from what was a difficult time for them?
18: Some of the impact that we have seen and heard from folks who have attended and been a part of our community is it is helping people find their way forward professionally, that there is a growing number of folks, closer to 30% now, of our members who have now landed new jobs. Some of them ended up returning to federal government, but more ended up in private industry or starting their own businesses, or they work in the nonprofit sector, or they've joined state, local, or county government. And they have credited, you know, their experience of, you know, obtaining a new job to our WellFed team and the support that we provided them with. We've also heard consistently from many folks that the mental health resources that we provide every Monday, either meditation, or bringing in mental health practitioners and therapists to lead workshops and programming and providing consistent mental health support in a world where some folks have lost insurance, right, or they've lost the ability to pay for therapy, this has been very much like a lighthouse for them.
17: From those who maybe have reached out, who you've worked with previously or currently, what are some of the common challenges that you hear from these former employees? You mentioned that about 30% have been able to find jobs, but I'm just wondering about the ones who maybe haven't had as much luck there. You know, what are some of the issues that they're currently facing?
18: We continue to hear consistently that the impact on folks is deeply human, right? It's beyond the financial realities. People are grappling with the loss of identity, mission, burnout, diminished confidence, and this sense of prolonged uncertainty about the future. In this region in particularly, that's, you know, where employment is so heavily tied to the federal government, entire communities are really feeling the ripple effects. We're hearing frustration from individuals whose expertise and leadership experience is really misunderstood or undervalued outside of the government. I think, too, there's this spectrum of where people fall in terms of hardship, right? For some people, their financial runway is longer than others. I think we're learning how many people are living paycheck to paycheck and are struggling deeply. Many have entered long-term unemployment, which means that they've been unemployed for more than a year. Where I think there are some real bright spots, it's communities like ours. There are other organizations that former federal workers or former Fed-adjacent contractors have stood up in response to this disaster, and it is so heartening to see people come together and lift other people up.
17: Absolutely. And I think it is important to point out, too, that, you know, almost a year and a half out from when a lot of these firings or terminations took place, there are people who are still struggling. It's not in the headlines anymore, but there are people who are still, it sounds like, struggling on the job market. So I think that's important to highlight that. Rebecca, from your personal experience, since you were part of this wave over the federal government last year, I'm wondering, through that and then your experience starting up WellFed and connecting and creating this community, what have been some of your takeaways? What have you learned from this experience?
18: I have learned that it doesn't take much to destroy something, right? It takes a long time to build up systems, to build credibility and trust, and it takes virtually no time at all to destroy something. I've also learned that, you know, a lot of systems in place that are designed typically to support workforce development, they're ill-equipped to manage the level of crisis that this region is now facing. I'm learning so much about collaboration. I'm learning so much about the good in so many people and so many organizations and companies that are truly who they say they are and are reaching out to support in so many different ways. Because, look, these are neighbors. These are friends and fellow parents, right, at school. These are folks that we want to keep in our communities. And their struggle is also our struggle.
17: And you've mentioned there's been a significant amount of growth with WellFed over the last year, and you have thousands of people that have reached out and become part of this community. I'm wondering, what are the next steps for WellFed? Where do you see this going from here?
18: What WellFed has evolved into is an organization that is ensuring that people are cared for, not just as workers, but as human beings who are navigating profound change. I see us growing into a force that's going to continue to lift other people up and help them chart a course through, you know, really treacherous waters. Experiencing the level of disruption personally was really emotionally significant for me. It's one thing to know a model and to teach and train. It's an entirely different thing to have to apply it to your own life. And at the same time, it clarified something for me, and I think for our entire WellFed team, that, you know, these sort of disruptions and transitions are not simply economic events, right? But rather they're deeply human events. And WellFed has grown directly from that. People weren't only searching for employment resources, but they're also searching for dignity and connection and a sense of hope in the midst of uncertainty.
17: Great. Well, Rebecca, it's so great to hear more about this community and this initiative that you have going on, and I'm excited to see where it goes next. But thank you so much for your time today. I appreciate it.
18: Thank you, Drew. Thanks for having me.
17: That's Rebecca Ferguson-Andre, co-founder of WellFed. And that's all we have for today's episode of Your Federal Life. Until next time, I'm Drew Friedman.
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27: My guest today is Nate Fitzgerald, the head of product management for the Enterprise Security Group at Broadcom. Nate, thanks so much for taking the time to join me today.
28: Happy to be here. Thanks.
27: Let me set just a little bit of context for our discussion today. In fiscal 2024, the Cybersecurity and Infrastructure Security Agency issued two emergency directives and two binding operational directives. The National Security Agency issued 8 emergency directives and 3 binding operational directives for national security systems. For example, CISA's most recent BOD came in December when it told civilian agencies to take steps to secure cloud services. CISA wrote, malicious threat actors have increasingly targeted cloud environments and evolved tactics to gain initial cloud access. In recent cybersecurity incidents, the improper configuration of security controls in cloud environments introduced substantial risk and resulted in actual compromises. While NSA's EOD and BODs are necessarily public, the agency warned both intelligence agencies, military services, Defense Department agencies, and critical infrastructure providers to take additional steps to protect themselves from nation-state attacks, particularly those using living-off-the-land techniques. Additionally, NSA offered 10 ways for agencies to keep their cloud services secure. Both the alerts, the best practices, demonstrate no matter how much agencies depend on cloud services, their responsibility to secure their data and their systems must remain at the forefront of their cybersecurity strategies. And most agencies are not going to go all in on cloud. They're going to have tools and cybersecurity capabilities that are going to be on-premise as well. So how to continue to stay ahead of this ever-evolving cyber threat landscape? Well, that's where Nate Fitzgerald from Broadcom comes in. So, Nate, I hit a couple trends, but what are you starting to see? What are some of those big trends you are seeing in around cybersecurity?
28: Yeah, those are definitely trends. There's definitely a lot of concern around being fully dependent on cloud, I would say. And I am seeing some pullback on what used to be a pure cloud aspiration that organizations had. And I think there's now a desire to start thinking about how do we kind of pull that back a bit. It's not an entirely a complete pullback, but it's how do we get away from a 100% dependence on cloud only? And so in some cases, that means going from a pure cloud aspiration or goal and pulling that into more of a hybrid posture so that if the cloud weren't there on a rainy day or what have you, there's still something that is hands-on that is controlled by the organization in their own data centers that they can fall back to. So that's definitely a thing. The other thing that I see a lot of is just sort of budget pressure and staff reduction pressure. Primarily, I see this being targeted for FY26. So this is what we're anticipating. I think this means that niche vendors are going to be kind of in the spotlight in a negative way. And I think there's going to be sort of a trend towards buying suites. So vendors that specialize in multiple functional areas, multiple control points, offered within a single suite or bundle. And that those are opportunities, I think, that the industry has, and that I think the pressure will be there to kind of get away from niche vendors because those tend to be the most expensive vendors, even though, yes, they often are the best of breed. That sort of run to best of suite, I think, is definitely going to be another trend that we're going to see more traction on.
27: Let's start with that first one, the fully dependent on cloud. So most agencies, and I think there's a handful you could point to, are not going to be only in cloud. They're always going to have those data centers. Are you seeing that agencies are trying to kind of set it and forget it too much now? Or what do you mean by they got to maybe pull that back a little bit?
28: Well, it was almost for a while, especially during the pandemic, that cloud was almost a sign. It was almost a fashion thing. It was almost beyond practicality, the pressure and the desire to move, whether it was security applications or just, you know, random applications within the organization to the cloud. And now we're seeing, I think, a look back, and it's much more of a measured approach now rather than, you know, we have to do this. I think the question now is this original goal the correct goal in the world that we have today? The world that we have today is vastly different than the world that we had 3 to 5 years ago. I think the cloud was a lot safer 3 to 5 years ago, frankly, as an objective. Now, I think there's a lot more questions. You know, there's a study that we did to measure the increase in data sovereignty regulations, and it's increased by an average of 10 per year globally over the last 10 years. So it used to be a lot easier to put your infrastructure in a cloud. With these increase in data sovereignty laws, some of which are, you know, in the U.S. and some of which are outside of the U.S., but there's a lot of them. Now, that's not as simple as a decision as it used to be, if that makes sense.
27: So data sovereignty versus cybersecurity, is the change in kind of that idea of cloud less about it's not secure, quote unquote, and, you know, but more about just the challenges and the complexity of using cloud? That's what has really increased.
28: Cloud has always been difficult from a migratory perspective. The cost of getting there is almost always higher than organizations anticipate. It always takes a lot longer. And so there's a lot of hidden costs just with the transformation itself. I think the data sovereignty laws add that extra layer of complexity, whether it's data sovereignty or just general compliance. It adds additional requirements that likely were not there when the cloud transformation began. And so it's almost like a rug pull. It's almost like they moved the goalpost mid-transformation. And so a lot of organizations have struggled with that. And that's one of the reasons, you know, along with budget and other things, you know, I'll get into budget a little bit. I think cloud was often marketed in the early days as a cost saver. I don't think that's what cloud is. I think cloud is kind of like the convenience store. It actually comes at a premium. You have to remember that you're offloading your entire operational infrastructure costs to somebody else. And yes, they'll likely be more efficient at that than you were because they're servicing multiple organizations. But that doesn't mean that you're going to be getting a great bargain by doing that. There's a cost to doing that. So cloud is not necessarily less expensive. In fact, I think it's often more expensive. Now, it can do things that you can't do with on-premises technology. So there are some big benefits like the elasticity. There's some functionality, in fact, that we built into our cloud products that we just can't do with our appliance products. But it's important to note that we continue to invest in both because we see this reality that cloud doesn't solve all the problems for all companies and organizations in all situations. Hybrid is definitely still a very important component, and actually just published a blog on this. And basically the title of the blog says it all. You know, large enterprises, it's time to hedge your bets against pure cloud goals. It's time to make sure that you have a backup plan in case the cloud's not there when you need it the most.
27: I've heard that over the years that people, especially agencies, learned, hey, this cloud thing is not necessarily going to be cheaper, but it will be better, it will be faster, it will be easier. Now it sounds like to me you're saying it still may be better, it still may be faster, but not necessarily even easier these days because of these regulatory and other changes like data sovereignty. Generally speaking, agencies will still get better security in the cloud, or even if that's still potentially coming into question.
28: I think where the cloud can really help organizations out and where it's a good trade-off is when it comes to talent acquisition and then maintaining your talent pool who has to operate the equipment and the software. Because it's not just about cost. If you deploy something on-premises, you've got to hire somebody to run it. And the other piece that I see, which is definitely a trend that we could add to the trends list that we talked about earlier, is that talent acquisition is getting tougher. You know, I think for a very long time, there's been a shortage of cybersecurity workers in the industry in general. And so it's been consistently over many years difficult to hire the talent that you need in-house. And so the cloud does represent an outsourcing of a lot of that. And so it does offer a path to getting perhaps what may be better security outcomes because you're outsourcing it to what should be an expert firm to help you out. Obviously, there's exceptions to that, right? Some organizations just can't tolerate the more, we'll call cloud just slightly more generic. There's usually a little less granularity in cloud products because it's difficult to implement policy granularity in multi-tenant environments. This is part of the architectures that we deal with. But some of those trade-offs are worth it, sometimes they're not. So there's no hard rule, but that's my guidance, is to take into account, like, what is your tolerance level for outages? What is what are your cost problems going to be next year, if any? And then what is your ability to recruit and retain talent? Those are all important factors in making your decisions about your cloud future. I think it definitely plays a role in every organization. Exactly what role is really important to scrutinize.
27: As agencies see their budgets being reduced, as agencies see their workforces being reduced, that plays a bigger role. Do we have the right people, enough people to really manage that? Let's talk budgets. You brought that up several times. Agencies are definitely prepping for smaller budgets in 2026 as Congress goes through their process this summer. Talk a little bit about what agencies start to consider. You mentioned best of breed suite products versus best of breed single one-off products.
28: Yeah, we see the same questions in the private sector. If someone's anticipating, you know, if a CISO is anticipating budget reductions coming from their CEO and their board, one of the first things they're going to do, rather than go and look at, you know, cutting back headcount or, they don't want to certainly compromise security outcomes. So one of the first things they'll do is look for best of breed vendors who charge a premium. And those are all over the industry. There's plenty of examples of best of breed vendors who essentially do one major area of the security stack. And they may have multiple products, but essentially they cover, you know, one area, or maybe they cover like one and a half or two areas, but they're not a broad vendor. And so those are the vendors that you can go and say, okay, this best of breed technology is useful, but is a suite version of this? Or so can I go to another vendor that offers other products and other control points and capabilities, as well as this one that I currently have in a niche vendor? And it's good enough. It may not have every single feature capability that I want, but it still checks the box and overall offers a lower cost. So basically, is it a way that I can have my cake and eat it too, more or less? And so that's what the suite vendors offer. Now, if you look at, you know, what's an example of this happening in the real world, Microsoft has probably been the biggest beneficiary of the best of suite buyer trend, because Microsoft offers what many consider good enough security, along with the productivity suite tools in a bundle, essentially, right? They have many bundles that organizations can purchase. And so it is a cost savings path. Now, many organizations say that that level of security is not good enough. I'm not here to judge that. I'm just saying that that is an example of suite buyer behavior that we've seen pervasively throughout both federal and private sector.
27: You definitely saw some of that with the Defense Department and this idea of Microsoft Defender and this push to use it. I know several vendors over the last few years have raised their hand and said, hey, hold on. I'm not sure we want to go in that direction. So I think that that's a great point and a great trend. At the same time, do you see agencies also needing to rationalize their suite of tools? At one point, maybe if their budgets are getting cut, do we need to pay for everything? Can we do more with what we have already versus buying something new? Is that also something you're starting to hear folks talk more about?
28: Absolutely. Most of these organizations have what we call shelfware, which is something that's licensed. You own the license, but you're not necessarily using it because you have gone. So you may own a suite license, but you're not actually using more than one capability in that suite. And so again, that's where the niche vendor may get kicked out effectively, and more of the suite absorbed or adopted that wasn't adopted before but owned. This is something that we see a lot actually with the Symantec and Carbon Black portfolio, because we are very broad. So we have endpoint security, we have endpoint detection and response, EDR, we have network security products, as well as data protection products like DLP. So even at Symantec, you know, there are instances where customers have purchased the entire portfolio. They may not deploy it. So we do expect in the next year or two an increase in the number of customers who deploy more than one of those areas that I just talked about, as opposed to just one of them. So it might be an endpoint customer who then says, I can now use the network products that I also own from Symantec, and I can adopt that product using the existing endpoint agent that's already installed on my endpoints, and not only save money paying a niche vendor for that network product, but I can also reduce my overhead running my endpoints, because now I'm down to one less agent in the process. So the suite vendors not only offer bundle pricing advantages, but there can be technological overhead advantages as well over the long haul, or the long term of that contract, and just reduced overhead. The other trend that kind of plays into this is fewer control planes. So if I go buy 10 different products, it's very likely that those 10 different niche products would come with 10 different control planes. So I've got to have my team run 10 different, log on to 10 different consoles, configure those independently, et cetera. And they don't talk to one another. Typically, they don't work alongside one another. So the suite vendors like us also offer advantages in that these products actually integrate with one another easily. So if you buy a DLP product from us, those DLP rules can be applied to your network flows, your endpoints, as well, on-prem and cloud with just one single DLP policy. So there's some big overhead advantages in the long run as well.
27: And while doing some research, I saw that both your endpoint security complete package and your Carbon Black Cloud got SE Labs, a AAA rating. So obviously, that's good news for you all. You may need to tell us what that actually means, but according to your blog post, it was awesome. So we'll let you just say thank you, and then we're going to go to a quick break, Nate, and we'll come back, and then we'll continue our conversation. So congratulations on that.
28: Yeah, thank you. Yeah, appreciate it.
27: All right, and when we come back, we'll talk a little bit more about why that matters. First, we'll take a quick break. 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
27: 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I'm your host, Jason Miller. My guest today is Nate Fitzgerald, the head of product management for the Enterprise Security Group at Broadcom. Nate, we talked a little bit about budgets and some trends going on across the government, including this idea of best of breed suite tools. At the same time that all this is happening, the cyber criminals aren't taking time off. They're not hanging back. They're not waiting for the Congress to pass a budget. They're still coming at agencies full bore. What are some of those other trends you're seeing about how can agencies be best prepared to deal with attacks when they happen? Because it's no longer if.
28: I think the most interesting and probably the scariest things that we're seeing, especially from nation state actors, which are the most capable actors that are out there, is the trend to attack actually lower on the supply chain. And it's really interesting to think about what that means in the federal space. You know, in the private sector, it may mean, you know, really small organizations who have less security budgets, smaller security budgets, they have fewer dedicated security practitioners. They're just spending less time and effort on the problem. And so it's a soft target. And I think the same applies to the federal government. You know, there's definitely a network of contractors and suppliers to the federal government that likely have higher standards than the private sector. But if you get small enough in that chain of vendors, you're going to find soft targets there as well. And so there's definitely been an uptick in interest for nation state actors in that segment because it's easier to attack. You know, the largest agencies spend a lot of money and have a lot of resources to address these problems. These smaller companies just don't have that. One of the goals that we have actually is what we call enterprise-grade security for all. It's one of our new initiatives. And because we are so heavy in the federal space and we're heavy in the banking and finance space, this is a concern that comes to us a lot. Okay, great, you've helped us out. What about the companies that we rely on that can almost act like, in some ways, a backdoor? And so one of the things that we're trying to do is make our technology easier to consume in a smaller organization that doesn't have folks that are like lifelong cybersecurity practitioners running the show, right? So that's a challenge. That's a very special, actually, design challenge that we have to take on here in the product management org. But that's something that we're very interested in. Our customers are very interested in as well. So that's another trend that I think is incredibly important to pay attention to.
27: And the reason why this matters so much is not just the supply chain side of it, which we could go into, but it's to ensure that agencies and or the businesses that do business can continue along no matter what's happening in the cyber world. When the cyber criminals attack, if you get hit with ransomware or you are just getting denial of service attacks, how do you keep that business continuity going? Talk a little bit about what you're seeing in terms of this push for better, more advanced business continuity plans.
28: Yeah, we have heard from our U.S.-based financial customers, you know, increased regulatory pressure for redundancy in their cloud operations. Also, you know, as a side note, in Europe, the DORA regulations are mandating, you know, some cases where cloud has to be redundant. You can't just rely on a single cloud vendor. And there's good reason for this, right? So that there can be cloud outages for a variety of reasons. They can be caused by malicious actors, nation states, or just, you know, organized crime and botnets can take out large online assets. And it happens a couple of times per year. We see the headlines. It can also just be good old fashioned, you know, operational outages. Nothing nefarious. It's just, you know, sometimes you have quote unquote rainy days on the internet. And so both are good reasons, as well as just common sense, to have a backup plan. And for cloud security products like our cloud proxy, one of the questions that I think everyone should ask themselves because of this risk is, you know, what is a good backup plan? Should I back up a cloud vendor with another cloud vendor? You know, there's some interesting questions there. Could a major cloud outage cause a run on the bank type of situation where even the backup cloud vendor has trouble handling the load because the other cloud vendor is out, right? So it's a very worthwhile and interesting question. Is on-premises therefore a better backup plan? And again, this is one of the reasons why we give our customers choices, because we do believe that the answer is not obvious for every organization what the right play is. It could be that a cloud vendor backing up another cloud vendor is appropriate for some

0: MVP is always the discussion. As a product manager, it's always critical to identify your MVP, especially if you're budget constrained and you're concerned about, overspending in 2026. So yeah, that's absolutely where I would start. And I would absolutely encourage organizations rather than do nothing, because you can't do, if your explanation for doing nothing is we can't do 100% of what we do in the cloud on-prem, I would say definitely don't take that line. Let's say what's good enough to get us by. So if our cloud were to completely go down, what are the MVP requirements that would keep this organization and its mission-critical activities moving along until that cloud system recovers? What is that worst case? What is the viable worst-case scenario on the cloud side? It's kind of like the home generator scenario. How much gas do you need for the home generator? Is it an hour's worth of gas, or is it 3 days' worth of gas? It's that same sort of thought process and conversation. But I love what you're saying, and that's absolutely what I recommend to customers when I'm talking to them. Identify your MVPs, your mission-critical things. This is standard risk assessment stuff that any federal agency or large financial organization should be accustomed to and may have already identified those things. Those are the things you target first, and then if you have the luxury of going further, go further.
1: I was actually going to ask that question, or how are agencies doing around that risk management? Because we've been talking about risk management for a long time, especially when you talk about cybersecurity. It sounds to me like they are asking the right questions and bringing this to your attention.
0: They definitely are. I think that the way I would describe it right now is I think it's more of an information collection phase right now. Again, I think we'll see roadmap action. We'll see roadmaps change very quickly. And 2026 will probably be where a lot of this starts to get operationalized when those budgets kick in. But this is definitely something that's top of mind. I think it's a bit of a curveball for budgets because, to kind of allude to our earlier conversation, if your assumption was that cloud was going to make things cheaper, which is I think we agree that's probably not the right assumption, but maybe that was an assumption. And now someone walks in and says, "Hey, I've got an idea. We're going to need to buy a second cloud to back up the one we just bought." Certainly, that's not going to go over super well. So I think there needs to be some balance and consideration for the budget impact of this curveball, which is business continuity. And so, yeah, that's definitely a conversation that has to be grappled with internally in the org.
1: Nate, we talked a lot about budget. We talked about the need for continuity, risk management. We know cyber criminals continue to hit agencies. What are some of those innovations, evolutions you're seeing that really can help agencies as this tight budget environment continues to evolve?
0: Apart from the suite trend, the suite recommendation, I think there's a real opportunity to double down on data governance. One of our strongest areas in our portfolio is with data leakage protection and the surrounding areas of technology there. And it's, with the era of AI, where we've really seen a lot of customer demand is how do we safely adopt AI, right? So I think customers are now convinced that there's some value. And I think as potentially overhyped as AI is and how inundated we are with AI press, I think the expectation and the belief is, even among the more cynical participants in the business, that AI does offer real value. It's a useful tool and it's going to get better. How much better, we don't know yet. But even the most cynical are figuring out how to embrace it. And I think that says something. So the best way to embrace AI is on your terms. So make sure that you're evaluating which tools offer the most privacy. How do you adopt AI without compromising your information in a third-party cloud? That's definitely top of mind. Then do you have the capabilities to inspect the queries and the responses to the AI chatbots themselves and the AI tools themselves? So it's more like once you do decide what to trust, which AI tools to trust, then you need to figure out how you verify that your trust is warranted and that your information is secure. In many ways, to cybersecurity professionals, AI is, quote unquote, just another way for data to leak out. But it's a very powerful way for data to leak out. Imagine running it's almost like a super-powered search engine within your organization that's sort of gobbling up, human knowledge at a massive rate. And it's able to then spit back out that knowledge in a very articulate way in an instant. Like, there's a lot of power there that can be very good. That power can also be used very nefariously. So it's important to embrace that technology. Yes, do not sit on the sidelines, but embrace it on your terms.
1: Nate, I thought we were going to get through our entire conversation without those two letters being mentioned, AI, but we almost did it. And
0: Impossible.
1: I did enjoy the perspective you brought, like, it has some

0: value, understand what it is, trust and verify it before you just jump in with both feet. And speaking of that, we're just about out of time for our discussion. So what's the big takeaway you want to make sure folks are left with? Cloud, good, not everything, but what's the one message you want to make sure folks get?
1: I think the best advice that I can give from my insights in the industry and the conversations I have every day is that strong fundamentals still do the heavy lifting of the cybersecurity world. And sometimes these aren't like the most interesting topics or considered the sexiest topics. Like, you know, AI is considered a very, you know, interesting and, you know, metaphorically, you know, sexy topic. But strong fundamentals at the end of the day are what deliver results day after day, year after year. Technologies on the endpoint, our detection technologies, data leakage protection technologies, and network security technologies, multi-layer defense. These are the things that deliver the most value year after year. And there are a lot of shiny objects waved at us over time. Those shiny objects, most of the time, 3 to 5 years out, are at best features built into these fundamental products that I'm talking about. So I think the best advice that I can leave is make sure that your fundamentals are rock solid. Make sure those MVP postures are solid before you go chasing the shiny objects.
0: It's so easy to chase the shiny objects like AI because that's what folks talk about, folks are excited about. But you're right. I mean, a lot of it is I remember the top 20 basic cybersecurity controls. You implement these, you can keep yourself safe 80 to 90% of the time. That's still true today. Unfortunately for us, we're out of time. So let me thank my guest. Nate Fitzgerald is the head of product management for the Enterprise Security Group at Broadcom. Nate, thanks so much for taking the time today. I really much enjoyed our conversation.
1: Thank you, Jason. Appreciate being here. Thanks.
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6: From ABC News, I'm Wayne Cabot, saying Iran is wrong. President Trump maintaining Iran will let in nuclear inspectors. Iran's foreign minister saying no such deal was made.
7: They're wrong. They're wrong. They know they're wrong. They told us inside, and we have it down 100% inspections. And if they were right, I'd cancel the meetings right now.
6: Trump also justifying his ask of more war money from Congress, saying that the $80 billion he wants is very cheap to prevent Iran from using a nuclear weapon. The U.S. is easing restrictions on Iran's World Cup team, allowing the squad to travel into the country 2 days before the next match. Meta not commenting on a New York Times report today that it's building an odds-making app similar to Polymarket and Kalshi. Bargain hunters are all over Amazon today looking for Prime Day deals.
8: Amazon's summer sales event is kicking off today, and it'll run through Friday. Adobe Analytics predicts it'll likely drive over $26 billion in spending over 3 days, a 9% jump from last year.
6: ABC's Jim Ryan. Olympic skating legend Bode Miller arrested in Idaho, says TMZ, for alleged possession of a controlled substance and drug paraphernalia. The Supreme Court saying a Rastafarian whose hair was cut by Louisiana prison workers can't sue them. Damon Lander says his hair is sacred. Shaving it violates his right to practice his religion.
9: In this particular context, as in many other contexts, there is no dispute as to the right at issue. And there is no dispute that the right at issue to not have his head shaved in this way was violated. But it is all about the remedy, not whether his rights were violated. And in this case, the court essentially says, yes, he has a right, But no, he doesn't have a remedy if the remedy is monetary damages.
6: Legal contributor James Sample. No changing of the guard in London. No daytime climb on the Eiffel Tower in France under a heat dome, giving France its highest recorded average reading ever. This is ABC.
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6: L.A.'s famous smog is being amped up by a nearly week-long fire at a food warehouse that they just can't seem to extinguish. And when they finally do, it's going to mean getting rid of a biohazard, nasty, rotting, toxic food, 43 tons of it.
12: The cause of the fire remains under investigation. Now, officials say it got started on the warehouse's roof, but the company who owns this warehouse says they believe it was their third-party contractors working on the solar panels when that fire sparked.
6: ABC's Melissa Adan. Drain the pool in Washington? Maybe. President Trump saying work on the newly repaired but now algae-infested reflecting pool could begin around Independence Day. ABC's Rachel Scott.
13: Just weeks ago, President Trump said the renovations at the reflecting pool would last decades. But now, after $16 million in taxpayer money spent, the president says there will need to be repairs and the reflecting pool will likely need to be drained.
6: Trump saying vandals are responsible for the peeling paint and unsightly algae, but there are no photos or videos to back that up. The NHL is exploring potential expansion to Texas, Houston, and Austin. Among the possibilities, reports ESPN. In the final hour of trading on Wall Street today, investors just can't shake the feeling that interest rates will rise and that the economy might slow down. Tech stocks mostly lower, led by AI companies that just saw a meteoric rise. Both the NASDAQ and S&P have been down more than 1% today. Wayne Cabot, ABC News.
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14: Sandiford, and hear your top headlines from Federal News Network. A new Army command is launching to break down barriers between missions and speed up military operations across the Pacific. The multi-domain command Pacific brings together infantry and fires with more modern missions like space and electronic warfare for easier data sharing so soldiers can make decisions faster. The Army tried out the new approach at a training exercise in December of 2024. A new report urges Congress and the Trump administration to strengthen cyber requirements in government grant programs. Federal News Network's Justin Doubleday has more.
15: The Institute for Security and Technology says Congress and agencies should ensure that critical infrastructure funded using federal dollars is built with cybersecurity in mind. IST says recent infrastructure spending packages have missed opportunities to introduce stronger cyber standards for power, water, and other critical infrastructure. Justin Doubleday, Federal News Network.
14: The Department of the Air Force has designated Air Force's Cyber, officially 16th Air Force, as a federal defense laboratory for technology transfer purposes. The designation gives the command new authorities to work more directly with industry and universities, expanding its ability to integrate commercial technologies into military operations. For more, visit federalnewsnetwork.com.
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17: Welcome to the Federal Drive on Federal News Network. It's Tuesday, June 23rd. I'm your host, Terry Girton, and I'm glad you're here. Coming up on this hour of the Federal Drive, scientific breakthroughs don't run on short timelines, but federal funding is starting to. Plus, a lot of science policy doesn't fail, it just never makes it through the system. Those stories and much more ahead during this hour of the Federal Drive. We begin with this. Every year, agencies award billions of dollars in grants and other federal funding to finance infrastructure projects across the country. But few of those dollars come attached with cyber requirements, despite repeated warnings that foreign hackers are targeting power utilities and other critical infrastructure. A new report from the Institute for Security and Technology is now offering Congress and the Trump administration several options for factoring cybersecurity into federal funding. For more, Federal News Network's Justin Doubleday spoke with IST's Senior Vice President for Policy, Nicholas Leiserson.
18: One of the challenges that I think we've seen is there's increasingly, unsurprisingly, right, when the federal government makes investments of any sort in infrastructure, in program services, whatever it may be, then they buy things directly or on behalf of folks, right, on behalf of states, local governments, things like that. Increasingly, they're buying information communications technologies and services, whether it's directly or it's operational technology. And there's a broad consensus that probably it makes sense that those things should be secure, that you want to buy things that are secure by design, that you want to have intentionality about what you're investing in, so that it will be cybersecure, especially when it comes to critical infrastructure. However, what we don't see is consistent application of cybersecurity requirements associated with these programs. And in fact, you know, if you look at the major spending bills Congress has passed the last couple of years, five-ish years, only one of them, the bipartisan infrastructure law in 2021, has real cybersecurity requirements that are tied to the grant program. And that's for one agency, the Department of Energy. So only a fraction of the total dollars and the total number of programs that are in that law.
15: Yeah, let's talk about that specific example, the Department of Energy and what they do through CSER's oversight, I think. What's working there and what isn't? Because I think the report has some interesting kind of duality, details on the duality of that program.
18: In the bipartisan infrastructure law, there were a number of new programs at the Department of Energy for a wide range of upgrades to the grid, right? A bit prescient, because we're now hearing a lot more about the grid. And foundational to the programs in BIL, there's a section in the law that says any of the investments that are made under this act need to have a cybersecurity plan that is submitted as part of the project proposal that you're getting money for, and that is then reviewed by CSER. And on the plus side, that's great for a couple of reasons, right? One is, this is not a common thing that we see. This is Congress very intentionally saying, we know that there are threats to the electric grid. We know we're making generational investments to improve the performance of the grid. We should make sure that those investments are secure by design. Also, we know that the program offices who are going to do the grant making are not necessarily going to be cybersecurity experts. So we're going to have the sector risk management agency that we have in the form of CSER do reviews. However, there are some challenges, right? One is, this is sort of, even with this section, it's a may, not a shall. So it's not, thankfully to date, CSER has kept saying, we're just going to keep doing it, which is great. But in general, I'm not sure that that discretion should live with the secretary, as opposed to, if you're going to go to the bother of writing out in statute, you should probably say it's a requirement, not a nice to have. Because the concern is competing priorities may show up someday, and this should be table stakes. Having security baked in should be table stakes. It shouldn't be a nice to have. It's a need to have.
15: Well,
19: What specifically are you looking at as means to get these ideas implemented here in the relative near term?
18: We have an appendix that's just like, this is some drop-in language that you could use, whether it's for the executive branch, the legislative branch, that might help if you wanted to apply ideas like the BIL. This is a way that you could frame it, tweak it a little bit, put it in with a grant program. And there are opportunities that I think we'll see with the surface transportation reauthorization, the highway bill that's coming up soon would be a good example, or the National Defense Authorization Act, where you can plug and play some of the concepts here. The other thing is the uniform guidance from OMB is out for comment right now, right? And like, there is a broad way of doing this within the executive branch of just saying, OMB already is taking steps to say you need to do more on cybersecurity to protect federal dollars and federal data. And it's not a big step from where I sit to say, and the assets that you're buying with the federal dollars. That's a pretty intuitive step, and you could make a significant difference by updating the uniform guidance to include that just simple concept. But maybe most fundamentally, there is some really good guidance that came out of the Office of the National Cyber Director and CISA in December of 2024 on how grant-making organizations at the federal level, grant recipients, and even pass-through entities like states who might be administering, getting a tranche of money, highway fund money, and then passing it through, re-granting it, or contracting out. This guidance for all three of those levels on how you can incorporate cybersecurity into project plans. There are project templates, there are terms and conditions, there is language ready to go for notices of funding opportunity. Like, this is a turnkey solution that unfortunately we've not seen a ton of pickup for. And I think that is the most proximate way to just say, the more grant-making organizations can pick up, look at this playbook, say, we tried it, we used the NOFO language, used the terms and conditions, this is what we saw on the other end, here's how to tweak it. It is a well-considered turnkey solution for this kind of problem that just needs, I think, some more oxygen, some more sunlight in terms of awareness raising, and then maybe a little bit of a push from policymakers to say, oh, yes, now that we see that this tool does help close that last mile gap, here's how we can incentivize folks to use it.
17: That's Nicholas Leiserson, Senior Vice President for Policy at the Institute for Security and Technology, speaking with Federal News Network's Justin Doubleday. You can find Justin's story at federalnewsnetwork.com. Up next, scientific breakthroughs don't run on short timelines, but federal funding is starting to. This is The Federal Drive with Terry Girton on Federal News Network.
14: Sandiford and hear your top headlines from Federal News Network. The Army has established a common data layer baseline for its Next Generation Command and Control, or NGC2 effort, following a series of operational exercises. Anduril Industries will lead the Common Data Baseline initiative. It will also partner with Palantir and Raft to provide an edge-to-cloud data mesh, software deployment tools, and data federation capabilities. The overhaul of acquisition regulations takes a big step forward. Federal News Network's Jason Miller tells us how.
20: The Federal Regulatory Council today is proposing to update 17 parts of the FAR as a kickoff to its formal rulemaking process for the first update to the acquisition regulations in 40 years. The Council and the Office of Federal Procurement Policy are seeking feedback from the acquisition community on anything that they may have missed when developing the deviations over the last year, or how to refine a particular area of the new regulations. Comments on the proposed rules are due by mid-July. Jason Miller, Federal News Network.
14: President Donald Trump signed a pair of executive orders Monday aimed at accelerating a government-wide shift into the quantum computing era. One order directs the Energy Department to lead a national effort to create a quantum computer capable of leap-ahead scientific calculations. The second focuses on security and directs federal agencies to migrate to post-quantum cryptography by 2031. For more, visit federalnewsnetwork.com.
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17: Welcome back to The Federal Drive with Terry Girton on Federal News Network. Federal funding and independent universities have long worked together to drive American innovation. But with support becoming less predictable, universities say the strain is showing in both research activity and the talent pipeline. Joining me to explain the impact on future discoveries is the president of MIT, Dr. Sally Kornbluth. Dr. Kornbluth, I know you have a very busy schedule, so thank you so much for joining me today.
27: Happy to be here.
17: You are on a campaign to make the case that the U.S. research system, which is federal funding plus independent universities, is really a national asset. From your perspective there at MIT, what is it about that system that makes it work so well?
27: Well, you know, research in this country is really done in three places: universities, national labs, and industry. And the reason that the partnership between the federal government and universities has worked so well is that universities tackle problems that take long-term commitment, protected from short-term pressures of politics and profits. And basically, it allows very basic, fundamental, curiosity-driven research to be done in a way that allows us to simply understand how things work. Now, the reason that's important is that the discoveries that lead to improvements in everyday life that we enjoy, whether it be medical treatments or communications networks or new technologies, all of these things began with very basic research in universities with scientists trying to understand the world around them. Now, you know, industry does a lot for this country in terms of, you know, bringing discoveries to market. We partner with industry quite a lot. But they don't have the time or the patience for the long road that it takes to bring things to fruition. And, you know, there are no shareholders that are willing to wait, you know, 30 years for returns on their investment. And so the investment the federal government makes in this sort of research is necessary for the long-term prosperity of the nation.
17: And where are you seeing the system under most pressure right now?
27: Well, you know, one of the most worrisome things is that we've seen about a 20% cut in the federal research dollars that we're receiving. And this is true at many, many, many institutions across the country. And so our concern is that this will simply mean, first of all, that we will do less research. And second of all, that we will have fewer graduate students, fewer people who will be the scientific leaders of the future, because the way that graduate education is supported in this country is through federal research dollars that are used to train these individuals to be the kind of researchers that can move the ball down the field in the future.
17: Are you seeing this kind of pressure across the disciplines, or is it focused in certain areas? I mean, we hear a lot from this administration about their focus on health science, but are you seeing it in computing, agriculture, engineering across the board?
27: You know, we can't figure out what the pattern is, really. Now, obviously, there are areas that we've seen in, you know, places that MIT does not have, like, for instance, schools of public health are suffering all over the country because of cuts, for instance, to USAID dollars going away. Medical schools are seeing, you know, particular areas of health research that are in danger. But what we're seeing is cuts in all sorts of areas, whether it be chemistry or physics or biology. And, you know, I've met some scientists here at MIT who say in peer review, they've gotten the best scores of their lives. That means when their grants have gone for competitive peer review, they've gotten wonderful scores and they're still not seeing any money. So we can't figure out why those dollars are not flowing.
17: You mentioned also your concern about the talent pipeline. Talk to me a little bit more about the balance between U.S. students, international students, and what you're seeing on the ground right now.
27: Yeah, I mean, we've seen a decrease in our graduate applications in many arenas, and we're accepting fewer graduate students because of the need to support them on federal grants. But international graduate students are a particular area of concern. So, look, we want to support domestic students, domestic education, but we also want to take the best talent in the world from wherever it comes. And I will say the U.S. has benefited enormously from this. When I look at our international students that come to MIT, the majority of them stay in this country. They build their careers here. They build their lives here. They have contributed enormously to the economic success of this country. And what we're seeing now is students, for instance, from China, they have fantastic opportunities in China now. China is pouring money into research. They are supporting the next generation of scientists. So a student who might otherwise have come to MIT will think, you know, where is my future going to be? The other thing we're concerned about when it comes to international students has to do with visas. So, you know, there's suggestions that visas should be much shorter. And, you know, as I said, curiosity-driven research takes time. And I wouldn't come to the U.S. if I felt that my research might be cut off midstream, either because my visa expires and I have to go back, or because the funding stream has been terminated, which is also being discussed. You know, we talk about termination of research because it doesn't yield anything. Well, you know what? It takes such a long time. You have to be patient.
17: Dr. Kornbluth, you've also taken a very public position on these issues from the MIT chair. How did you think about that decision for MIT and what implications it might have for the broader university?
27: You know, it's interesting. MIT, I'd say, more than any place I can think of, has been based primarily on merit. People come from all over the world. The science has been funded based on MIT scientists being competitive and getting awards based on merit. And so to us, that is a bedrock value that we can't compromise. I mean, even if we look in the student realm, this is maybe a little bit off topic, but, you know, we give free tuition to any family that earns under $200,000 because we want students to be able to come to MIT regardless of their background, regardless of their means, if they have the talent. And I just felt that MIT is representative of several things in this country. One is opportunity, no matter where you come from. The other is this hands-on ethos where students come here and they learn not just to think about things, they learn to build things, to make things for the future of this country. And so, you know, for me, this is not an emotional issue, it's a factual issue. MIT is incredibly important for this country and for the economy. And so there's never been any question that we have to speak up for these principles.
17: And I want to come back to the policy influence question. You talked earlier about not being able to spot a pattern in how the administration has tackled these kind of science grants. Are you concerned and are you seeing evidence of policy influence in the direction of scientific research?
27: You know, we haven't seen that at MIT. Again, we tend to focus so much on hard science. It would be a little difficult to see that here, but it does concern me that there is conversation about having a tier of research above, if you will, merit-based scientific peer review, a tier of judgment as to which funds should be released. And, you know, that's of concern because the system isn't perfect. No system is perfect. But by and large, this country has thrived through peer review based on scientific excellence. And so I'm concerned about, you know, things that would be interposed between that and the conduct of science.
17: And as you're thinking about the steady state or the pendulum swinging on support and funding, the kind of research that MIT does, this long-term scientific research, if it is interrupted or stopped, what does it take to get it started again?
27: Well, you know, that's a very interesting question. You know, I've seen it at MIT and I've seen it at peer institutions, long-term promising lines of research. When it gets interrupted, two things happen. One is there's a lot of technical issues with, you know, if you will, powering back up again. But the other thing is you lose your trained talent. If you can't pay people to work in your laboratories, you lose people and you have to start at ground zero again with training people from scratch. That's incredibly concerning. You know, I think where I see in a scary way that I think a lot of people can resonate with is if you're a patient in a clinical trial and those trials run out of money, you can lose access to those treatments. You know, we have very high tech facilities that, you know, I mentioned a nuclear reactor. You don't just power it down and power it up again by like flicking a switch. You know, there are just a lot of things that require sustained effort. And if they're interrupted, we're not just losing the time of the interruption. We're losing a long time to restart the work and get it up and running again.
17: Dr. Sally Kornbluth is the president of Massachusetts Institute of Technology. Dr. Kornbluth, I really appreciate you taking the time to speak with us today.
27: Thank you so much. And one last plug. We have a website called curiositymission.org. And for people who want to understand how curiosity-driven research fuels this country's success, please have a look.
17: Thanks so much. We'll post this interview at federalnewsnetwork.com/Federal Drive. 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Still to come, security at major events now depends on how well government and contractors operate as one system. But first, a lot of science policy doesn't fail. It just never makes it through the system. 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
14: I'm Michelle Sandiford, and here are your top headlines from Federal News Network. The Department of Health and Human Services and the Office of Management and Budget have established standard definitions and structured attributes for the grant's life cycle. HHS and OMB say they are meeting the requirements outlined in the Great Reporting Efficiency and Agreements Transparency Act of 2019. The new standards also call for agencies and grantees to use machine-readable non-proprietary delivery of data via published JSON schemas. A new report urges Congress and the Trump administration to strengthen cyber requirements in government grant programs. Federal News Network's Justin Doubleday has more.
15: The Institute for Security and Technology says Congress and agencies should ensure that critical infrastructure funded using federal dollars is built with cybersecurity in mind. IST says recent infrastructure spending packages have missed opportunities to introduce stronger cyber standards for power, water, and other critical infrastructure. Justin Doubleday, Federal News Network.
14: A new pilot program will try to pair active duty military spouses in the Air Force and Space Force with potential job leads. The Global Military Spouse Connection Program offers targeted outreach, networking opportunities, educational resources, and direct contact with hiring managers. For more on these stories, visit federalnewsnetwork.com.
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17: 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The interagency process is designed to coordinate decisions across government, but it can also become a choke point for science and technology policy. Understanding where that process breaks down is key to getting ideas into action. And joining me with his observations and recommendations is the Director of Science Policy and Advocacy at the Stand Up for Science Foundation, Cole Donovan. Cole, thank you so much for joining me today. It's great to have you.
28: Thank you for having me here.
17: There's been a lot of focus lately on cuts to the federal science agencies, but your argument in a recent paper is that the problem is bigger. It's about how science policy actually gets made. What do you diagnose as the core problem in the policy generating space?
28: Well, I think that one of the biggest problems with how science policy is made in the federal government is really this idea that when you have a new administration coming in, or when you have a group of people who have a lot of bright ideas about how they're going to come in and fix the government, the thing that will oftentimes happen in a new administration is that you'll have a bunch of people crowd in together to try to make this policy. And then the question is, okay, how do those ideas actually get translated into reality, right? And so what will happen is that these people will come in. They might not, they might know government process, they might not, but they're operating in an ecosystem where there are a whole lot of players. And so what will happen is the White House will try to create processes by which that information can get distributed throughout the government. And if that isn't effectively managed, then it can become very difficult for those ideas to get translated into reality.
17: And after a time where the policy mechanism perhaps is disrupted, and as we've seen, science programs have been unfunded, there's a tendency to think that, well, when the next administration comes in, they could just flip the funding switch and everything will go back to where it was. You make the point that that is not true and not how it works. Walk us through that.
28: Yeah. So what will oftentimes happen is that when a new administration comes in, for one, you'll have a number of different things that are going to be immediately urgent that the new administration is going to need to take care of. So, for instance, when we came in 2021 into the Biden-Harris administration, there was an ongoing global pandemic. In 2008, there was very famously the financial crisis. And then in 2017, when the Trump administration came in, you had a whole bunch of people who had very little government experience who were just trying to figure out what was going on. So a lot of times the immediate focus of an administration goes to whatever that need of the moment is. And very rarely do you have a situation like you did in 2025, where an administration will come in with a dedicated plan for, okay, this is how we're going to go about reorganizing the government and bending it to our will. And I would say that the current administration had that plan, and they were able to implement their ideas very effectively, no matter how destructive those ideas were.
17: So when you think about that approach, what would you recommend to any incoming administration, regardless of party? There will be a new administration, 3 years from now. How should they think about the interagency process so that it becomes an asset and not a failure point?
28: So the interagency process is really this thing where a whole bunch of different government agencies come together and they form some form of consensus or idea around what type of policies should actually be implemented. And when that process happens, who owns the process? Who decides what its priorities are? Who writes the memo at the end that says what everyone is responsible for? That can have an enormous influence on which policies actually get elevated and which ones do not. So at the start of an administration, you'll usually get a memorandum that comes out that describes this process. In the Biden-Harris administration, it was NSM2, which basically set up the National Security Council and the IPC process. Now, obviously, you will have different parts of the government that also can initiate their own processes, but fundamentally, these memoranda establish the set of rules by which these processes operate and how that information moves up the chain from the implementing authorities and the agencies up to deputies and principals, and then ultimately to the president if it's necessary for the president's signature.
17: Cole Donovan is the Director of Science Policy and Advocacy for the Stand Up for Science Foundation. Cole, you've said a lot of good ideas never even make it through that process. What stops them?
28: Basically, deciding whether or not the process should even happen. So again, depending on where those process bottlenecks are, whoever owns the primary process mechanisms, that will usually set the direction for what actually happens in the government.
17: And how much of this is about the system itself versus the people who are inside it?
28: It's both, really. The people inside it matter probably the most, right? Because again, their goals and their aspirations for what they want to see happen in the government ultimately sets the tone for what's happening. But if you don't create systems at the start that allow other people to advance their ideas up, think about the difference between the NATO command structure and, our adversaries in Russia, where things are more centralized. If there are too many centralized systems, that means that certain processes will become inherently bottlenecked, and it can be much more difficult for other people working on other things to do the work they want to do.
17: So let's bring this back to the realm of science. If you are advising the next presidential administration, What is the first thing you would change about this interagency process, or the first thing you'd want to make sure that they understand about it as they're building their science policy agenda?
28: Well, so one of the key recommendations in the paper is to take an existing mechanism within the federal government. It's called the National Science and Technology Council, and it's already established under law, and give it the tools that it needs to be able to effectively elevate decisions that relate to science agencies. Given the broad-based destruction that we see across the federal government, it would be good if an organization like the NSTC were able to pull the relevant agencies together, quickly come to decisions, and then be able to tell people with the authority of the president or the highest level officials in science agencies, okay, it's time for you to go forward and you can move.
17: For people who are in the science space now, how should they work with the system as it is currently behaving to be advancing their scientific priorities?
28: Within this current government?
17: Mm-hmm.
28: That's a hard question. So right now, everything seems to be centralized in the Office of Management and Budget. And I think as we've seen, especially with the recent regulation that was put forward by OMB, they have a pretty fixed plan for what they would like to see done with the government. And it's not clear to me right now that there is a good way for people who are in positions to be able to move big things without the buy-in from OMB.
17: Lots of people have never had the experience that you have had of working in those central science policy organizations inside the White House. What's really different about that from being in, say, CDC or NIH or one of the other scientific organizations?
28: I think, again, it's the level of interaction between the other policy councils and the extent to which things can really hit a snag if the people who really control the levers for what decisions go forward and which don't, simply don't have the same sense of urgency around a subject that you do.
17: Did it change your expectation of what success would look like?
28: Yes, absolutely. And the second time I came in, I knew very clearly what I would be able to do, and I was able to set goals and achieve my objectives that way. However, they were much less ambitious than my initial goals because I knew exactly what I would be able to do in exactly that amount of time.
17: Cole Donovan is Director of Science Policy and Advocacy for the Stand Up for Science Foundation. Cole, thanks so much for sharing your experience and your observations with us today.
28: Thank you so much for having me.
17: We'll post this interview at federalnewsnetwork.com/Federal Drive. 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Coming up next, security at major events now depends on how well government and contractors operate as one system. This is the Federal Drive with Terry Girton on Federal News Network.
14: Michael Sandiford in here, your top headlines from Federal News Network. The Army has established a common data layer baseline for its Next Generation Command and Control, or NGC2 effort, following a series of operational exercises. Anduril Industries will lead the Common Data Baseline initiative. It will also partner with Palantir and Raft to provide an edge-to-cloud data mesh, software deployment tools, and data federation capabilities. The overhaul of acquisition regulations takes a big step forward. Federal News Network's Jason Miller tells us how.
4: The Federal Regulatory Council today is proposing to update 17 parts of the FAR as a kickoff to its formal rulemaking process for the first update to the acquisition regulations in 40 years. The Council and the Office of Federal Procurement Policy are seeking feedback from the acquisition community on anything that they may have missed when developing the deviations over the last year or how to refine a particular area of the new regulations. Comments on the proposed rules are due by mid-July. Jason Miller, Federal News Network.
14: President Donald Trump signed a pair of executive orders Monday aimed at accelerating a government-wide shift into the quantum computing era. One order directs the Energy Department to lead a national effort to create a quantum computer capable of leap-ahead scientific calculations. The second focuses on security and directs federal agencies to migrate to post-quantum cryptography by 2031. For more, visit federalnewsnetwork.com.
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10: Brent Hansen, the Chief Technology Officer at Optive ClearShark, says on the discussion, Defense Reimagined, Cybersecurity in the Age of Intelligent Adversaries, that with AI-fueled cyber attacks,
0: Agencies either need a sharper sword or a more solid shield.
1: It's not about just who is the better prompt engineer, but being able to do the vulnerability scanning, being able to move quicker than they've ever been able to package and exploit vulnerabilities is challenging.
0: Listen to the full discussion on federalnewsnetwork.com. 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

0: Welcome back to The Federal Drive with Terry Girton on Federal News Network. Behind the scenes of mega events, contractors are running key pieces of event infrastructure, from cyber systems to communications. That's raising new questions about coordination, accountability, and who's responsible when decisions have to happen fast. Joining me to walk through how that works is CEO of the Professional Services Council, Jim Carroll. Jim, great to have you back. Thanks for joining me.
1: Thank you, Terry, for having us on.
0: We have a lot of folks who may be spending their time watching World Cup events now. We're a couple weeks into that, and we've got 4th of July coming up in just a couple of weeks. So as we think about these mega events, where do government contractors actually sit in the security picture?
1: It's been a busy summer. It's hard to believe that summer is upon us and we're having all of these activities. The World Cup is really exciting to watch, and I bet most of us are watching as many games as we can. What's interesting, you know, is with the World Cup and July 4th coming up is how many of our member companies are contributing to the national security at these events. And it's everything from analysis of, you know, the people coming in and their IDs and checking that. It's also drones, Terry, that are, you know, out there checking the parking lots, checking some of these impromptu street parties, if you will, you know, where the festivals are taking place, and making sure that everyone's being safe. It's really pretty remarkable technology that is happening this summer. And so not much of a summer break for our member companies.
0: Jim, drones are really a new, at least in the public mind, new addition to the whole security operations here. As we bring in this kind of new technology, how clearly are the roles between government agencies and contractors defined before they get on the ground?
1: It's a blur. It really is. And it's a wonderful blur in that the government contractors are sitting shoulder to shoulder with their colleagues, the government employees, and executing on this. And Terry, I have to say, since we were talking about summer being upon us, last weekend, I went to go see the Blue Angels perform at Patuxent Naval Air Station, just a little bit south of us. And several of our member companies were there, along with maybe 10,000 people in the crowd. But several of our member companies were there because they have the technology to fly the Blue Angels, some of the other military aircraft. There were also drones, just like you say, the unmanned aerial vehicles on static display. And so many of our companies are manufacturing those for the military. It really is something how drones, whether it's domestically here for security, certainly, you know, for our defense work overseas, the Department of War, we're seeing the military use them more and more. It really is remarkable.
0: Jim, when you come back to what you said before about contractors and government officials sitting side by side or shoulder to shoulder in ops centers and control centers, how does that affect accountability? If something were to happen, and so far everything seems to have gone pretty smoothly, but if something does go wrong, how is responsibility divided between the agencies and the contractors?
1: Yeah, I mean, thank God nothing's gone wrong and it'll continue to be that way. You know, I think as any of these things, when something slips through, and it really is, you know, you heard that saying, the bad guys only need to be able to get through once. We need to block it up and be perfect every single time. If something were

0: to go at a moment's notice. And all of that depends on stable funding, not only for the largest companies that we represent of the 400 member companies of Professional Services Council, but also the small and medium-sized businesses who invest and perform and are ready to go at a moment's notice.
1: Jim Carroll is CEO of the Professional Services Council. Jim, you were just talking a little bit about cybersecurity and going back to the mega events. Many of the event systems, ticketing, communications, infrastructure are run by contractors. Has that changed expectations for contractors in terms of their own security and resilience?
0: You know, no, I think they're getting used to it more and more globally. They're doing this not just for the United States, you know, here in the 50 states and 10 plus territories. They're doing it for foreign governments, and they're doing for foreign presence, government presence in other countries. And so our government contractors can do it very efficiently, which means there's less cost for the taxpayer because we can flex as needed for these events. And it really is remarkable from, you know, looking at your ID on your driver's license to make sure that you're the person that purchased the ticket and is supposed to be at these events. As I said, to making sure that, you know, people are being safe. And so it really is remarkable, and it makes for enjoyable games. And Terry, I'm not holding my breath during these games that something's going to go wrong. I'm letting all my breath out with chants and, you know, with happy noises from the U.S. winning.
1: Well, Jim, you know, we talked earlier about the change that drone technology has made in terms of how these events are operated and secured. Another big piece, and you just sort of alluded to it, there is AI behind the scenes engaged in both cybersecurity and physical security operations. The administration's new AI and cybersecurity executive order puts new emphasis on securing those AI systems. From an industry standpoint, are you seeing that change what contractors are being held accountable for delivering?
0: We are. And, you know, GSA did roll out a request for comments for upcoming rulemaking for artificial intelligence systems. This request is a little bit different than the previous one, which came out a few months ago. This one, you know, we went in and met with GSA, with some of our member companies. It seems that GSA listened and understand that some of the regulations, I'll say, some of the rules that they were talking about would actually limit AI solutions. And so this one seems to be much more targeted, a better balance. But it also is something that our companies are very concerned about, not only from a national security perspective, but also even from a business sensitive issue of making sure that they're is sufficient safeguards put around our American systems with AI. And so it's building a defense around the AI and without the sort of onerous restrictions of regulatory burdens. It really does seem to understand that the companies, you know, need to just take the normal safeguards, you know, to prevent interference. And I do think it shows that AI is here to stay. You know, it's interesting, Terry, like you know, I read a lot about AI. I talk to a lot of our member companies who are using it. I think all of us who use it or supply it to the federal government believe that it will be there forever. I've seen some articles lately that AI is a bubble. For a variety of reasons we don't have time to talk about on today's show, I just don't think that's going to happen. There might be some narrowing of the field, but Terry, it's ingrained in the use of so many people these days, both in the government and out of the government, that having some safeguards around it, I think is a good rational approach.
1: Jim Carroll is CEO of the Professional Services Council. Jim, I appreciate you joining me today, and we'll keep our fingers crossed for future World Cup victories.
0: Thank you, Terry.
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3: 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Drones are starting to move beyond line of sight. Different agencies are stepping in to manage that airspace, and entirely new aircraft are pushing the limits of how FAA certifies what's safe to fly. Can the system keep pace as those pressures build? 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
6: From ABC News, I'm Wayne Cabot. Just in, the Senate for the first time approving a war powers resolution to block the U.S. war against Iran.
7: On this motion, the yeas are 50, the nays are 48. The concurrent motion is agreed to.
6: It is symbolic. President Trump sure to veto, but enough Republicans did join Democrats. The timing for this made possible by the missed vote of Mitch McConnell, who's in the hospital. President Trump about the Iran statement denying his claim that they've agreed to allow full inspections of nuclear sites?
8: They're wrong. They're wrong. They know they're wrong.
6: Another $80 billion to fund the war is very cheap, says President Trump, to ensure that Iran doesn't get a nuclear weapon.
9: We know what they agreed to. I don't know why they have to say the things they say.
6: Secretary of State Marco Rubio.
10: The Pentagon is asking Congress for $80 billion to cover the cost of the war with Iran and other budget shortfalls. Lawmakers have been pressing the Trump administration to provide a more comprehensive price tag for this conflict. The last update from the administration had the cost of the war at $29 billion.
6: ABC's Mary Bruce at the White House. The Iranian National World Cup team is getting some relief after complaining about unfair restrictions on them by U.S. Homeland Security for its matches here. They'll now be allowed to arrive 2 days ahead of playing. During the first week of FIFA World Cup activities in Florida, first responders are dealing with dozens of heat-related incidents at Hard Rock Stadium. Dozens have died in Europe from the kind of intense heat that Americans are more accustomed to.
11: Most of Europe doesn't really do air conditioning. We know at least 40 people have died since Thursday alone, among them, sadly, two young children who were left in the back of a hot car. But the majority have died drowning, swimming in unsupervised water.
6: James Longman reporting from London. Today, France recorded its hottest ever average temperature. 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
6: Several Supreme Court rulings today, one that a Rastafarian cannot sue the Louisiana prison guards who cut his dreadlocks even though his religion holds his hair sacred. Another ruling gives ExxonMobil the right to sue Cuba for something that happened a very long time ago.
14: In a 6-3 decision split along ideological lines, Justice Brett Kavanaugh said that companies owned by the Cuban government can't argue they're protected by sovereign immunity to fight lawsuits over assets that were confiscated after Fidel Castro took power. Today's decision, as well as a similar case last month when the Supreme Court ruled against Cuba, comes as the Trump administration ratchets pressure on the communist country. The decision could open the door to more litigation over assets seized by the Cuban government, adding pressure on the struggling island nation. Peter Harlambous, ABC News.
6: The Supreme Court also said that border agents in this country have the right to deport legal permanent residents who are green card holders if they commit crimes of moral turpitude. 8 protesters accused of having ties to Antifa were sentenced today to decades in federal prison for a shooting last July 4th outside of a Texas immigration center that wounded a police officer. The DOJ says they're part of what President Trump calls a terrorist organization, Antifa, the catch-all for far-left militants. The sentences range here from between 30 and 70 years. The actual shooter, a former Marine reservist, getting 100 years in prison. I'm Wayne Cabot, ABC News.
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16: Sandiford and hear your top headlines from Federal News Network. A new Army command is launching to break down barriers between missions and speed up military operations across the Pacific. The Multi-Domain Command Pacific brings together infantry and fires with more modern missions, like space and electronic warfare, for easier data sharing so soldiers can make decisions faster. The Army tried out the new approach at a training exercise in December of 2024. A new report urges Congress and the Trump administration to strengthen cyber requirements in government grant programs. Federal News Network's Justin Doubleday has more.
17: The Institute for Security and Technology says Congress and agencies should ensure that critical infrastructure funded using federal dollars is built with cybersecurity in mind. IST says recent infrastructure spending packages have missed opportunities to introduce stronger cyber standards for power, water, and other critical infrastructure. Justin Doubleday, Federal News Network.
16: The Department of the Air Force has designated Air Force's Cyber, officially 16th Air Force, as a federal defense laboratory for technology transfer purposes. The designation gives the command new authorities to work more directly with industry and universities, expanding its ability to integrate commercial technologies into military operations. For more, visit federalnewsnetwork.com.
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3: Welcome to the Federal Drive on Federal News Network. It's Tuesday, June 23rd. I'm your host, Terry Gerton, and I'm glad you're here. Coming up on this hour of the Federal Drive, scientific breakthroughs don't run on short timelines, but federal funding is starting to. Plus, a lot of science policy doesn't fail, it just never makes it through the system. Those stories and much more ahead during this hour of The Federal Drive. We begin with this. The Marine Corps has a new plan to grow the force by as much as 5% by 2032. The service hopes adding thousands of Marines will spell success in future wars.
19: One lieutenant general says that goal is a step in the right direction to fix earlier versions of its force design plans. For more about this new goal and more context on changes ahead for the Marine Corps, Federal News Network's reporter Rachel Cohen joins me now. Rachel, it's great to have you on the Federal Drive. Welcome.
20: Thank you for having me.
19: Tell me more about what the Marines are thinking about here and how these changes came about.
20: Sure. So last week, there was an event at the Center for Strategic and International Studies with Lieutenant General Eric Austin. He's the Deputy Commandant for Combat Development and Integration, among multiple other hats that he wears in acquisition and so on and so forth. So they were having a discussion about what the force needs in the future, you know, what kind of tech, what kind of skills. And, you know, he mentioned service leadership had asked other, you know, senior officials about the possibility of growing 4 to 5%. You know, we think this is what we need. How do we get there? So they launched a 4-month sort of deep dive starting in February, ran from February to May. So just ended. And so that hashed out, you know, what they need to do to get there. And so Austin said they had 18,000 proposals for ways that they could grow. You know, everybody has their idea, and they had to whittle that down to 9,000. And so those 9,000 line items or initiatives or, you know, what have you, that comprises what the growth will be. So their goal is initially 4% growth between 2028 and 2031. And then if they want to tack on another 1%, they can add that by 2032.
19: So 5% really isn't a lot of extra Marines. Where will they leverage that to get the most value? How does it make a difference?
20: So I think in a few ways. Austin said it addresses parts of the earlier force design effort that ended up not giving the Marines enough of the capabilities they think they need in the future. So it's kind of course correcting for that. A spokesman told me it's not just a few areas that need help. You know, these thousands of new Marines would handle missions, you know, that kind of run the gamut, right? So from intel, targeting, maintenance, you know, it's usually not a problem of having too many people in the services, right? So they would staff up, you know, kind of across the board. You know, it could also help them integrate new things into the force, like attack drones, you know, little quadcopters and such that they're really racing to get out to the front lines. And the Marines are really trying to lean into that. So, you know, it could help them, you know, stand up new units to do things like that. They didn't actually provide any details about what is in those 9,000 items for growth. You know, that's for a future budget cycle to, you know, come out publicly, I think. And so, you know, you're right. It's not a huge number, but, you know, I think, you know, several thousand is nothing to sneeze at, especially because they've been downsizing for the last several years.
19: And it would then kind of be a peanut butter spread, is one of DOD's favorite analogies. They just spread them evenly across the whole force then.
20: Sure. You know, I'm not sure if it would be, you know, hey, we have, I don't know, a shortage of 1,000 maintainers or something, and so most of them will go here, or, you know, we only need, you know, 50 extra, you know, people in this area. I don't know, you know, proportionally how it would shake out, but, you know, it sounds like there's need kind of everywhere.
19: What would the Marines have to do to make this a reality? Would they increase recruiting or, you know, build their advertising budget? What would they do?
20: Sure. So they're already talking to the Office of the Secretary of Defense and lawmakers on the Hill about how to make it work, right? You want to bring more people in, you want to pay them, you have to have, you know, a larger budget, ostensibly. So they're looking to start working on that goal in fiscal 28. So now is, you know, the time when they start building those plans. You know, they're also asking for more personnel in 2027, you know, so the upcoming fiscal year as well. So they need to secure funding for what they want to do and have a plan for what those Marines would do once they've joined. You know, it could be that they see an opportunity in the larger defense spending bills that we've had to put that money toward things that sometimes get kicked down lower, right? You know, more people that they don't always have the dollars for. So, yeah, you know, we'll see, I would guess, an uptick in recruitment. You know, they're hitting their numbers so far this year. So, you know, they might think, you know, hey, yeah, we can ride that, you know, for another few years.
19: And how does this fit into the Marine Corps' broader force design effort?
20: Yeah, so force design is this major overhaul that started in 2020 of how the service wants to go to war in the future. It was initially tailored toward a conflict with China in the Pacific, conflict that is more dispersed, more issues like signal jamming, more reliance on drones instead of, you know, just sheer, you know, human manpower, things like that. So, but they tweak it periodically to keep up with what's happening in the real world, you know, and this is the latest iteration of that. And so, you know, Austin said there's been some bumps and bruises along the way as they've figured out, you know, how to get force design from, you know, what he said was 60 or 70% of the way there to, you know, something that they're more comfortable with, something that they think, you know, more accurately meets their future needs. You know, and he said, you know, it's really a case study in change management. You know, learning to iterate has been good for the Marines.
19: So the first real test of the viability of this notion will be to see if anything shows up in the 2027 appropriations for it.
20: I think maybe a little bit after that, right? Because the 27 budget is already going through on the Hill. I think they'll start tweaking certain initiatives that are already in the 27 budget. You know, maybe turning those, you know, maybe, you know, ratcheting up things that they didn't think that they would have the money for, tweaking their recruitment projections, you know, things like that. But, you know, it sounds like at this point, the bulk of that effort, you know, yeah, it'll start in 28, but, you know, the stepping stones to that will be in 27. You know, and they can always reprogram money throughout the year, right? You know, you say, I need, I don't know, pick a number, $10 million, you know, to go toward this personnel thing instead of, you know, that training thing. So, you know, it's entirely possible that we could see that. But, you know, I think in large part, we would see it as part of the 28 rollout, you know, but the services have to go through their fights about who gets what piece of the pie and, you know, what OSD likes and what OSD doesn't like. And, you know, all of that happens every year as they plan for future years.
19: That's Federal News Network's Rachel Cohen. Rachel, thanks for joining me today. And thanks for giving us an early look at this initiative.
20: Yeah, thanks, Terry.
19: You can find her story at federalnewsnetwork.com. Up next, scientific breakthroughs don't run on short timelines, but federal funding is starting to. This is The Federal Drive with Terry Girton on Federal News Network.
16: I'm Michelle Sandiford, and here are your top headlines from Federal News Network. The Army has established a common data layer baseline for its Next Generation Command and Control, or NGC2 effort, following a series of operational exercises. Anduril Industries will lead the Common Data Baseline initiative. It will also partner with Palantir and Raft to provide an edge-to-cloud data mesh, software deployment tools, and data federation capabilities. The overhaul of acquisition regulations takes a big step forward. Federal News Network's Jason Miller tells us how.
0: The Federal Regulatory Council today is proposing to update 17 parts of the FAR as a kickoff to its formal rulemaking process for the first update to the acquisition regulations in 40 years. The Council and the Office of Federal Procurement Policy are seeking feedback from the acquisition community on anything that they may have missed when developing the deviations over the last year or how to refine a particular area of the new regulations. Comments on the proposed rules are due by mid-July. Jason Miller, Federal News Network.
16: President Donald Trump signed a pair of executive orders Monday aimed at accelerating a government-wide shift into the quantum computing era. One order directs the Energy Department to lead a national effort to create a quantum computer capable of leap-ahead scientific calculations. The second focuses on security and directs federal agencies to migrate to post-quantum cryptography by 2031. For more, visit federalnewsnetwork.com.
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2: 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And oftentimes, they say everything.
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0: Welcome back to The Federal Drive with Terry Girton on Federal News Network. Federal funding and independent universities have long worked together to drive American innovation. But with support becoming less predictable, universities say the strain is showing in both research activity and the talent pipeline. Joining me to explain the impact on future discoveries is the president of MIT, Dr. Sally Kornbluth. Dr. Kornbluth, I know you have a very busy schedule, so thank you so much for joining me today.
1: Happy to be here.
0: You are on a campaign to make the case that the U.S. research system, which is federal funding plus independent universities, is really a national asset. From your perspective there at MIT, what is it about that system that makes it work so well?
1: Well, you know, research in this country is really done in three places: universities, national labs, and industry. And the reason that the partnership between the federal government and universities has worked so well is that universities tackle problems that take long-term commitment, protected from short-term pressures of politics and profits. And basically, it allows very basic, fundamental, curiosity-driven research to be done in a way that allows us to simply understand how things work. Now, the reason that's important is that the discoveries that lead to improvements in everyday life that we enjoy, whether it be medical treatments or communications networks or new technologies, all of these things began with very basic research in universities with scientists trying to understand the world around them. Now, you know, industry does a lot for this country in terms of, you know, bringing discoveries to market. We partner with industry quite a lot, but they don't have the time or the patience for the long road that it takes to bring things to fruition. And, you know, there are no shareholders that are willing to wait, you know, 30 years for returns on their investment. And so the investment the federal government makes in this sort of research is necessary for the long-term prosperity of the nation.
0: And where are you seeing the system under most pressure right now?
1: Well, you know, one of the most worrisome things is that we've seen about a 20% cut in the federal research dollars that we're receiving. And this is true at many, many, many institutions across the country. And so our concern is that this will simply mean, first of all, that we will do less research. And second of all, that we will have fewer graduate students, fewer people who will be the scientific leaders of the future, because the way that graduate education is supported in this country is through federal research dollars that are used to train these individuals to be the kind of researchers that can move the ball down the field in the future.
0: Are you seeing this kind of pressure across the disciplines, or is it focused in certain areas? I mean, we hear a lot from this administration about their focus on health science, but are you seeing it in computing, agriculture, engineering across the board?
1: You know, we can't figure out what the pattern is, really. Now, obviously, there are areas that we've seen in, you know, places that MIT does not have. Like, for instance, schools of public health are suffering all over the country because of cuts, for instance, to USAID dollars going away. Medical schools are seeing, you know, particular areas of health research that are in danger. But what we're seeing is cuts in all sorts of areas, whether it be chemistry or physics or biology. And, you know, I've met some scientists here at MIT who say in peer review, they've gotten the best scores of their lives. That means when their grants have gone for competitive peer review, they've gotten wonderful scores and they're still not seeing any money. So we can't figure out why those dollars are not flowing.
0: You mentioned also your concern about the talent pipeline. Talk to me a little bit more about the balance between U.S. students, international students, and what you're seeing on the ground right now.
1: Yeah, I mean, we've seen a decrease in our graduate applications in many arenas, and we're accepting fewer graduate students because of the need to support them on federal grants. But international graduate students are a particular area of concern. So, look, we want to support domestic students, domestic education, but we also want to take the best talent in the world from wherever it comes. And I will say the U.S. has benefited enormously from this. When I look at our international students that come to MIT, the majority of them stay in this country. They build their careers here. They build their lives here. They have contributed enormously to the economic success of this country. And what we're seeing now is students, for instance, from China, they have fantastic opportunities in China now. China is pouring money into research. They are supporting the next generation of scientists. So a student who might otherwise have come to MIT will think, you know, where is my future going to be? The other thing we're concerned about when it comes to international students has to do with visas. So, you know, there's suggestions that visas should be much shorter. And, you know, as I said, curiosity-driven research takes time. And I wouldn't come to the U.S. if I felt that my research might be cut off midstream, either because my visa expires and I have to go back, or because the funding stream has been terminated, which is also being discussed. You know, we talk about termination of research because it doesn't yield anything. Well, you know what? It takes such a long time. You have to be patient.
0: Dr. Kornbluth, you've also taken a very public position on these issues from the MIT chair. How did you think about that decision for MIT and what implications it might have for the broader university?
1: You know, it's interesting. MIT, I'd say, more than any place I can think of, has been based primarily on merit. People come from all over the world. The science has been funded based on MIT scientists being competitive and getting awards based on merit. And so to us, that is a bedrock value that we can't compromise. I mean, even if we look in the student realm, this is maybe a little bit off topic, but you know, we give free tuition to any family that earns under $200,000 because we want students to be able to come to MIT regardless of their background, regardless of their means, if they have the talent. And I just felt that MIT is representative of several things in this country. One is opportunity, no matter where you come from. The other is this hands-on ethos where students come here and they learn not just to think about things, they learn to build things, to make things for the future of this country. And so, you know, for me, this is not an emotional issue, it's a factual issue. MIT is incredibly important for this country and for the economy. And so there's never been any question that we have to speak up for these principles.
0: And I want to come back to the policy influence question. You talked earlier about not being able to spot a pattern in how the administration has tackled these kind of science grants. Are you concerned and are you seeing evidence of policy influence in the direction of scientific research?
1: You know, we haven't seen that at MIT. Again, we tend to focus so much on hard science. It would be a little difficult to see that here. But it does concern me that there is conversation about having a tier of research above, if you will, merit-based scientific peer review, a tier of judgment as to which funds should be released. And, you know, that's of concern because the system isn't perfect. No system is perfect. But by and large, this country has thrived through peer review based on scientific excellence. And so I'm concerned about, you know, things that would be interposed between that and the conduct of science.
0: And as you're thinking about the steady state or the pendulum swinging on support and funding, the kind of research that MIT does, this long-term scientific research, if it is interrupted or stopped, what does it take to get it started again?
1: Well, you know, that's a very interesting question. You know, I've seen it at MIT and I've seen it at peer institutions, long-term promising lines of research. When it gets interrupted, two things happen. One is there's a lot of technical issues with, you know, if you will, powering back up again. But the other thing is you lose your trained talent. If you can't pay people to work in your laboratories, you lose people and you have to start at ground zero again with training people from scratch. That's incredibly concerning. You know, I think where I see in a scary way that I think a lot of people can resonate with is if you're a patient in a clinical trial and those trials run out of money, you can lose access to those treatments. You know, we have very high-tech facilities that, you know, I mentioned a nuclear reactor. You don't just power it down and power it up again by like flicking a switch. You know, there are just a lot of things that require sustained effort. And if they're interrupted, we're not just losing the time of the interruption. we're losing a long time to restart the work and get it up and running again.
0: Dr. Sally Kornbluth is the president of Massachusetts Institute of Technology. Dr. Kornbluth, I really appreciate you taking the time to speak with us today.
1: Thank you so much. And one last plug. We have a website called curiositymission.org. And for people who want to understand how curiosity-driven research fuels this country's success, please have a look.
0: Thanks so much. We'll post this interview at federalnewsnetwork.com/Federal Drive. 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Still to come, security at major events now depends on how well government and contractors operate as one system. But first, a lot of science policy doesn't fail. It just never makes it through the system. 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
2: I'm Michelle Sandiford, and here are your top headlines from Federal News Network. The Department of Health and Human Services and the Office of Management and Budget have established standard definitions and structured attributes for the grant's lifecycle. HHS and OMB say they are meeting the requirements outlined in the Great Reporting Efficiency and Agreements Transparency Act of 2019. The new standards also call for agencies and grantees to use machine-readable non-proprietary delivery of data via published JSON schemas. A new report urges Congress and the Trump administration to strengthen cyber requirements in government grant programs. Federal News Network's Justin Doubleday has more.
3: The Institute for Security and Technology says Congress and agencies should ensure that critical infrastructure funded using federal dollars is built with cybersecurity in mind. IST says recent infrastructure spending packages have missed opportunities to introduce stronger cyber standards for power, water, and other critical infrastructure. Justin Doubleday, Federal News Network.
2: 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The Global Military Spouse Connection Program offers targeted outreach, networking opportunities, educational resources, and direct contact with hiring managers. 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
0: Welcome back to The Federal Drive with Terry Girton on Federal News Network. The interagency process is designed to coordinate decisions across government, but it can also become a choke point for science and technology policy. Understanding where that process breaks down is key to getting ideas into action. And joining me with his observations and recommendations is the Director of Science Policy and Advocacy at the Stand Up for Science Foundation, Cole Donovan. Cole, thank you so much for joining me today. It's great to have you.
11: Thank you for having me here.
0: There's been a lot of focus lately on cuts to the federal science agencies, but your argument in a recent paper is that the problem is bigger. It's about how science policy actually gets made. What do you diagnose as the core problem in the policy generating space?
11: Well, I think that one of the biggest problems with how science policy is made in the federal government is really this idea that when you have a new administration coming in, or when you have a group of people who have a lot of bright ideas about how they're going to come in and fix the government, the thing that will oftentimes happen in a new administration is that you'll have a bunch of people crowd in together to try to make this policy. And then the question is, okay, how do those ideas actually get translated into reality, right? And so what will happen is that these people will come in. They might know government process. They might not, but they're operating in an ecosystem where there are a whole lot of players. And so what will happen is the White House will try to create processes by which that information can get distributed throughout the government. And if that isn't effectively managed, then it can become very difficult for those ideas to get translated into reality.
0: And after a time where the policy mechanism perhaps is disrupted, and as we've seen, science programs have been unfunded, there's a tendency to think that, well, when the next administration comes in, they could just flip the funding switch and everything will go back to where it was. You make the point that that is not true and not how it works. Walk us through that.
11: Yeah. So what will oftentimes happen is that when a new administration comes in, for one, you'll have a number of different things that are going to be immediately urgent that the new administration is going to need to take care of. So, for instance, when we came in 2021 into the Biden-Harris administration, there was an ongoing global pandemic. In 2008, there was very famously the financial crisis. And then in 2017, when the Trump administration came in, you had a whole bunch of people who had very little government experience who were just trying to figure out what was going on. So a lot of times the immediate focus of an administration goes to whatever that need of the moment is. And very rarely do you have a situation like you did in 2025, where an administration will come in with a dedicated plan for, okay, this is how we're going to go about reorganizing the government and bending it to our will. And I would say that the current administration had that plan, and they were able to implement their ideas very effectively, no matter how destructive those ideas were.
0: So when you think about that approach, what would you recommend to any incoming administration, regardless of party? There will be a new administration, 3 years from now. How should they think about the interagency process so that it becomes an asset and not a failure point?
11: So the interagency process is really this thing where a whole bunch of different government agencies come together and they form some form of consensus or idea around what type of policies should actually be implemented. And when that process happens, who owns the process, who decides what its priorities are, who writes the memo at the end that says what everyone is responsible for, that can have an enormous influence on which policies actually get elevated and which ones do not. So at the start of an administration, you'll usually get a memorandum that comes out that describes this process. In the Biden-Harris Morris administration, it was NSM2, which basically set up the National Security Council and the IPC process. Now, obviously, you will have different parts of the government that also can initiate their own processes. But fundamentally, these memoranda establish the set of rules by which these processes operate and how that information moves up the chain from the implementing authorities and the agencies up to deputies and principals, and then ultimately to the president if it's necessary for the president's signature.
0: Cole Donovan is the Director of Science Policy and Advocacy for the Stand Up for Science Foundation. Cole, you've said a lot of good ideas never even make it through that process. What stops them?
11: Basically, deciding whether or not the process should even happen. So again, like depending on where those process bottlenecks are, whoever owns the primary process mechanisms, that will usually set the direction for like what actually happens in the government.
0: And how much of this is about the system itself versus the people who are inside it?
11: It's both, really. The people inside it matter probably the most, right? Because, again, their goals and their aspirations for what they want to see happen in the government ultimately sets the tone for what's happening. But if you don't create systems at the start that allow other people to advance their ideas up, think about like the difference between the NATO command structure and, you know, our adversaries in Russia, where things are more centralized. If there are too many centralized systems, that means that certain processes will become inherently bottlenecked, and it can be much more difficult for other people working on other things to do the work they want to do.
0: So let's bring this back to the realm of science. If you are advising the next presidential administration, what is the first thing you would change about this interagency process, or the first thing you'd want to make sure that they understand about it as they're building their science policy agenda?
11: Well, so one of the key recommendations in the paper is to take an existing mechanism within the federal government. It's called the National Science and Technology Council, and it's already established under law, and give it the tools that it needs to be able to effectively elevate decisions that relate to science agencies. Given the broad-based destruction that we see across the federal government, it would be good if an organization like the NSTC were able to pull the relevant agencies together, quickly come to decisions, and then be able to tell people with the authority of the president or the highest level officials in science agencies, okay, it's time for you to go forward and you can move.
0: For people who are in the science space now, how should they work with the system as it is currently behaving to be advancing their scientific priorities?
11: Within this current government?
0: Mm-hmm.
11: That's a hard question. So right now, everything seems to be centralized in the Office of Management and Budget. And I think as we've seen, especially with the recent regulation that was put forward by OMB, they have a pretty fixed plan for what they would like to see done with the government. And it's not clear to me right now that there is a good way for people who are in positions to be able to move big things without the buy-in from OMB.
0: Lots of people have never had the experience that you have had of working in those central science policy organizations inside the White House. What's really different about that from being in, say, CDC or NIH or one of the other scientific organizations?
11: I think, again, it's the level of interaction between the other policy councils and the extent to which things can really hit a snag if the people who really control the levers for what decisions go forward and which don't, you know, simply don't have the same sense of urgency around a subject that you do.
0: Did it change your expectation of what success would look like?
11: Yes, absolutely. And the second time I came in, I knew very clearly what I would be able to do, and I was able to set goals and achieve my objectives that way. However, they were much less ambitious than my initial goals because I knew exactly what I would be able to do in exactly that amount of time.
0: So change the world might not be at the top of your accomplishment list?
11: No, but I can at least start the ball moving downhill.
0: Cole Donovan is Director of Science Policy and Advocacy for the Stand Up for Science Foundation. Cole, thanks so much for sharing your experience and your observations with us today.
11: Thank you so much for having me.
0: 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Coming up next, security at major events now depends on how well government and contractors operate as one system. This is the Federal Drive with Terry Girton on Federal News Network.
2: I'm Michelle Sandiford, and here are your top headlines from Federal News Network. The Army has established a common data layer baseline for its Next Generation Command and Control, or NGC2 effort, following a series of operational exercises. Anduril Industries will lead the Common Data Baseline initiative. It will also partner with Palantir and Raft to provide an edge-to-cloud data mesh, software deployment tools, and data federation capabilities. The overhaul of acquisition regulations takes a big step forward. Federal News Network's Jason Miller tells us how.
12: The Federal Regulatory Council today is proposing to update 17 parts of the FAR as a kickoff to its formal rulemaking process for the first update to the acquisition regulations in 40 years. The Council and the Office of Federal Procurement Policy are seeking feedback from the acquisition community on anything that they may have missed when developing the deviations over the last year or how to refine a particular area of the new regulations. Comments on the proposed rules are due by mid-July. Jason Miller, Federal News Network.
2: President Donald Trump signed a pair of executive orders Monday aimed at accelerating a government-wide shift into the quantum computing era. One order directs the Energy Department to lead a national effort to create a quantum computer capable of leap-ahead scientific calculations. The second focuses on security and directs federal agencies to migrate to post-quantum cryptography by 2031. For more, visit federalnewsnetwork.com.
13: Jason Miller's Reporter's Notebook is the insider's guide to the federal community. 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
0: Welcome back to the Federal Drive with Terry Girton on Federal News Network. Behind the scenes of mega events, contractors are running key pieces of event infrastructure, from cyber systems to communications. That's raising new questions about coordination, accountability, and who's responsible when decisions have to happen fast. Joining me to walk through how that works is CEO of the Professional Services Council, Jim Carroll. Jim, great to have you back. Thanks for joining me.
18: Thank you, Terry, for having us on.
0: We have a lot of folks who may be spending their time watching World Cup events now. We're a couple weeks into that, and we've got 4th of July coming up in just a couple of weeks. So as we think about these mega events, where do government contractors actually sit in the security picture?
18: It's been a busy summer. It's hard to believe that summer is upon us and we're having all of these activities. The World Cup is really exciting to watch, and I bet most of us are watching as many games as we can. What's interesting, you know, is with the World Cup and July 4th coming up is how many of our member companies are contributing to the national security at these events. And it's everything from analysis of, you know, the people coming in and their IDs and checking that. It's also drones, Terry, that are, you know, out there checking the parking lots, checking some of these impromptu street parties, if you will, you know, where the festivals are taking place, and making sure that everyone's being safe. It's really pretty remarkable technology that is happening this summer. And so not much of a summer break for our member companies.
19: Jim, drones are really a new, at least in the public mind, new addition to the whole security operations here. As we bring in this kind of new technology, how clearly are the roles between government agencies and contractors defined before they get on the ground?
18: It's a blur. It really is. And it's a wonderful blur in that the government contractors are sitting shoulder to shoulder with their colleagues, the government employees, and executing on this. And Terry, I have to say, since we were talking about summer being upon us, last weekend I went to go see the Blue Angels perform at Patuxent Naval Air Station, just a little bit south of us. And several of our member companies were there, along with maybe 10,000 people in the crowd, but several of our member companies were there because they have the technology to fly the Blue Angels, some of the other military aircraft. There were also drones, just like you say, the unmanned aerial vehicles on static display. And so many of our companies are manufacturing those for the military. It really is something how drones, whether it's domestically here for security, certainly, you know, for our defense work overseas, the Department of War, we're seeing the military use them more and more. It really is remarkable.
19: Jim, when you come back to what you said before about contractors and government officials sitting side by side or shoulder to shoulder in ops centers and control centers, how does that affect accountability? If something were to happen, and so far everything seems to have gone pretty smoothly, but if something does go wrong, how is responsibility divided between the agencies and the contractors?
18: Yeah, I mean, thank God nothing's gone wrong and it'll continue to be that way. You know, I think as any of these things, when something slips through, and it really is, you know, you heard that saying, the bad guys only need to be able to get through once. We need to block it up and be perfect every single time. If something were to happen, you know, the knee jerk is it's going to be an examination of what went wrong and where the responsibility is. And, you know, Terry, I hate to go back to something that was, you know, very difficult, but you remember the DHS shutdown and the impact that had on airport security and some of the cybersecurity really slowing down and negatively impacting national security. And the contractors rely on a well-capitalized funding mechanism, contracting mechanism from the federal government. And now, you know, this week, as most of the summer, you know, they're calling for bad thunderstorms on various days this week. It reminds me of the need for FEMA to be well supplied and ready to go at a moment's notice. And all of that depends on stable funding, not only for the largest companies that we represent of the 400 member companies, like Professional Services Council, but also the small and medium sized businesses who invest and perform and are ready to go at a moment's notice.

0: territories. They're doing it for foreign governments, and they're doing it for foreign presence, government presence in other countries. And so our government contractors can do it very efficiently, which means there's less cost for the taxpayer because we can flex as needed for these events. And it really is remarkable from, you know, looking at your ID on your driver's license to make sure that you're the person that purchased the ticket and is supposed to be at these events, as I said, to making sure that, you know, people are being safe. And so it really is remarkable, and it makes for enjoyable games. And Terry, I'm not holding my breath during these games that something's going to go wrong. I'm letting all my breath out with chants and, you know, with happy noises from the U.S. winning.
1: Well, Jim, you know, we talked earlier about the change that drone technology has made in terms of how these events are operated and secured. Another big piece, and you just sort of alluded to it there, is AI behind the scenes engaged in both cybersecurity and physical security operations. The administration's new AI and cybersecurity executive order puts new emphasis on securing those AI systems. From an industry standpoint, are you seeing that change what contractors are being held accountable for delivering?
0: We are. And, you know, GSA did roll out a request for comments for upcoming rulemaking for artificial intelligence systems. This request is a little bit different than the previous one, which came out a few months ago. This one, you know, we went in and met with GSA, with some of our member companies. It seems that GSA listened and understand that some of the regulations, I'll say, some of the rules that they were talking about would actually limit AI solutions. And so this one seems to be much more targeted, a better balance. But it also is something that our companies are very concerned about, not only from a national security perspective, but also even from a business sensitive issue of making sure that there is sufficient safeguards put around our American systems with AI. And so it's building a defense around the AI, and without the sort of onerous restrictions of regulatory burdens, it really does seem to understand that the companies, you know, need to just take the normal safeguards, you know, to prevent interference. And I do think it shows that AI is here to stay. You know, it's interesting, Terry, like you know, I read a lot about AI. I talk to a lot of our member companies who are using it. I think all of us who use it or supply it to the federal government believe that it will be there forever. I've seen some articles lately that AI is a bubble. For a variety of reasons we don't have time to talk about on today's show, I just don't think that's going to happen. There might be some narrowing of the field, but Terry, it's ingrained in the use of so many people these days, both in the government and out of the government, that having some safeguards around it, I think is a good rational approach.
1: Jim Carroll is CEO of the Professional Services Council. Jim, I appreciate you joining me today, and we'll keep our fingers crossed for future World Cup victories.
0: Thank you, Terry.
1: 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Up next, the top national headlines from ABC News and the Federal Newscast. I'm Terry Girton. 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

0: 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Please join me on Tuesday, June 30th at noon for my monthly series, The Federal Executive Forum. 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The panel includes government leaders from the Defense Health Agency, the Office of National Coordinator for Health IT, and the Centers for Medicare and Medicaid Services. 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

0: comes, and what lies ahead for Homeland Security in its increasingly complex world. 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
5: From ABC News, Lindsay Davis, anchor of Prime, streaming weeknights on ABC News Live. On the 10th try, the Senate today finally approved a resolution to end the Iran war, a bipartisan rebuke made possible by the hospitalization of Republican Mitch McConnell.
6: On this motion, the yeas are 50, the nays are 48. The concurrent motion is agreed to.
5: Just now in a statement, the White House says there are no hostilities, and so this motion has no significance. President Trump is asking for another $80 billion, mostly to finance the war, on top of the nearly $30 billion the Pentagon says has been spent already. Trump calls it a very cheap price to pay to stop a nuclear Iran. And about that effort, there are contradicting statements. ABC's Karen Travers.
7: President Trump Tuesday insisting the Iranians have agreed to allow nuclear inspectors into their country, despite a spokesman for Iran's foreign ministry saying they have no plans for that.
8: They're wrong. They're wrong. They know they're wrong. They told us inside, and we have it down 100% inspections. And if they were right, I'd cancel the meetings right now.
7: Asked when inspectors would actually be on the ground in Iran, the president said there is no rush. It will be at the appropriate time. Vice President Vance Monday said he expects the inspectors to start their work this week. Karen Travers, ABC News, the White House.
5: The Supreme Court rules border agents may remove green card holders who may have committed a crime involving moral turpitude. It also ruled that a Rastafarian former prison inmate in Louisiana cannot sue guards for cutting his dreadlocks against his will. And the High Court ruled that if you lose your house in a tax sale, you are not owed fair market value from the government. Bargain hunters are all over Amazon today looking for those Prime Day deals.
9: Amazon's summer sales event is kicking off today, and it'll run through Friday. Adobe Analytics predicts it'll likely drive over $26 billion in spending over 3 days, a 9% jump from last year.
5: ABC's Jim Ryan, a sell-off in tech stocks today. 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
12: Fox News poll out says that voters care more about protecting public health than lower food prices. This viewpoint shared by Republicans, Democrats, and Independents. Voters are being heard today in Utah and three East Coast primaries, South Carolina, Maryland, and New York. President Trump visiting Mack Truck in Pennsylvania's Lehigh Valley claimed credit for the election result in California's governor's race for Steve Hilton after a long wait for mail-in votes to get counted. Trump saying that he made a phone call, and not long after they told him Mr. Hilton has won. Hilton will face off against Democrat Javier Becerra in the fall. Today, France broke its record for hottest day in history. 40 have died across France under a heat dome that is also affecting Italy, Spain, Britain, places where air conditioning is generally uncommon. Meta is not commenting on reports today out of the New York Times that it's working on an app, an odds-making app, similar to Polymarket and Kalshi. Rock and Roll Hall of Famer Daryl Hall of Hall & Oates fame has a brand new kidney, and he thanks a generous living donor. Daryl Hall, 79 now, and expects to be back in Daryl's house for more shows soon. I'm Wayne Cabot, ABC News.
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13: Sandiford, and here are your top headlines from Federal News Network. A new Army command is launching to break down barriers between missions and speed up military operations across the Pacific. The multi-domain command Pacific brings together infantry and fires with more modern missions, like space and electronic warfare, for easier data sharing so soldiers can make decisions faster. The Army tried out the new approach at a training exercise in December of 2024. A new report urges Congress and the Trump administration to strengthen cyber requirements in government grant programs. Federal News Network's Justin Doubleday has more.
14: The Institute for Security and Technology says Congress and agencies should ensure that critical infrastructure funded using federal dollars is built with cybersecurity in mind. IST says recent infrastructure spending packages have missed opportunities to introduce stronger cyber standards for power, water, and other critical infrastructure. Justin Doubleday, Federal News Network.
13: The Department of the Air Force has designated Air Force's Cyber, officially 16th Air Force, as a federal defense laboratory for technology transfer purposes. The designation gives the command new authorities to work more directly with industry and universities, expanding its ability to integrate commercial technologies into military operations. For more, visit federalnewsnetwork.com.
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16: Welcome to the Federal Drive on Federal News Network. It's Tuesday, June 23rd. I'm your host, Terry Gerken, and I'm glad you're here. Coming up on this hour of the Federal Drive, scientific breakthroughs don't run on short timelines, but federal funding is starting to. Plus, a lot of science policy doesn't fail, it just never makes it through the system. Those stories and much more ahead during this hour of the Federal Drive. We begin with this. Every year, agencies award billions of dollars in grants and other federal funding to finance infrastructure projects across the country. But few of those dollars come attached with cyber requirements, despite repeated warnings that foreign hackers are targeting power utilities and other critical infrastructure. A new report from the Institute for Security and Technology is now offering Congress and the Trump administration several options for factoring cybersecurity into federal funding. For more, Federal News Network's Justin Doubleday spoke with IST's Senior Vice President for Policy, Nicholas Leiserson.
17: One of the challenges that I think we've seen is there's increasingly, unsurprisingly, right, when the federal government makes investments of any sort in infrastructure, in program services, whatever it may be, then they buy things directly or on behalf of folks, right, on behalf of states, local governments, things like that. Increasingly, they're buying information communications technologies and services, whether it's directly or it's operational technology. And there's a broad consensus that probably it makes sense that those things should be secure, that you want to buy things that are secure by design, that you want to have intentionality about what you're investing in so that it will be cyber secure, especially when it comes to critical infrastructure. However, what we don't see is consistent application of cybersecurity requirements associated with these programs. And in fact, you know, if you look at the major spending bills Congress has passed the last couple of years, five-ish years, only one of them, the bipartisan infrastructure law in 2021, has real cybersecurity requirements that are tied to the grant program. And that's for one agency, the Department of Energy. So only a fraction of the total dollars and the total number of programs that are in that law.
14: Yeah, let's talk about that specific example, the Department of Energy and what they do through CSER, CSER's oversight, I think. What's working there and what isn't? Because I think the report has some interesting kind of duality, details on the duality of that program.
17: In the bipartisan infrastructure law, there were a number of new programs at the Department of Energy for a wide range of upgrades to the grid, right? A bit prescient, because we're now hearing a lot more about the grid. And foundational to the programs in BIL, there's a section in the law that says any of the investments that are made under this act need to have a cybersecurity plan that is submitted as part of the project proposal that you're getting money for, and that is then reviewed by CSER. And on the plus side, that's great for a couple of reasons, right? One is, this is not a common thing that we see. This is Congress very intentionally saying, we know that there are threats to the electric grid. We know we're making generational investments to improve the performance of the grid. We should make sure that those investments are secure by design. Also, we know that the program offices who are going to do the grant making are not necessarily going to be cybersecurity experts. So we're going to have the sector risk management agency that we have in the form of CSER do reviews. However, there are some challenges, right? One is, this is sort of, even with this section, it's a may, not a shall. So it's not, thankfully, to date, CSER has kept saying, we're just going to keep doing it, which is great. But in general, I'm not sure that that discretion should live with the secretary, as opposed to, if you're going to go to the bother of writing out in statute, you should probably say it's a requirement, not a nice to have. Because the concern is competing priorities may show up someday, and this should be table stakes. Having security baked in should be table stakes. It shouldn't be a nice to have. It's a need to have.
14: Well, what specifically are you looking at as a means to get these ideas implemented here in the relative near term?
17: We have an appendix that's just like, this is some drop-in language that you could use, whether it's for the executive branch, the legislative branch, that might help if you wanted to apply ideas like the BIL. This is a way that you could frame it, tweak it a little bit, put it in with a grant program. And there are opportunities that I think we'll see with the surface transportation reauthorization, the highway bill that's coming up soon would be a good example, or the National Defense Authorization Act, where you can plug and play some of the concepts here. The other thing is the uniform guidance from OMB is out for comment right now, right? And like, there is a broad way of doing this within the executive branch of just saying, OMB already is taking steps to say you need to do more on cybersecurity to protect federal dollars and federal data. And it's not a big step from where I sit to say, and the assets that you're buying with the federal dollars. That's a pretty intuitive step, and you could make a significant difference by updating the uniform guidance to include that just simple concept. But maybe most fundamentally, there is some really good guidance that came out of the Office of the National Cyber Director and CISA in December of 2024 on how grant-making organizations at the federal level, grant recipients, and even pass-through entities like states who might be administering, getting a tranche of money, highway fund money, and then passing it through, re-granting it, or contracting out. There's guidance for all three of those levels on how you can incorporate cybersecurity into project plans. There are project templates. There are terms and conditions. There is language ready to go for notices of funding opportunity. Like, this is a turnkey solution that unfortunately we've not seen a ton of pickup for. And I think that is the most proximate way to just say, the more grant-making organizations can pick up, look at this playbook, say, we tried it, we used the NOFO language, used the terms and conditions, this is what we saw on the other end, here's how to tweak it. It is a well-considered turnkey solution for this kind of problem that just needs, I think, some more oxygen, some more sunlight in terms of awareness raising, and then maybe a little bit of a push from policymakers to say, oh, yes, now that we see that this tool does help close that last mile gap, here's how we can incentivize folks to use it.
16: That's Nicholas Leiserson, Senior Vice President for Policy at the Institute for Security and Technology, speaking with Federal News Network's Justin Doubleday. You can find Justin's story at federalnewsnetwork.com. Up next, scientific breakthroughs don't run on short timelines, but federal funding is starting to. This is The Federal Drive with Terry Girton on Federal News Network.
13: I'm Michelle Sandiford, and here are your top headlines from Federal News Network. The Army has established a common data layer baseline for its Next Generation Command and Control, or NGC2 effort, following a series of operational exercises. Anduril Industries will lead the Common Data Baseline initiative. It will also partner with Palantir and Raft to provide an edge-to-cloud data mesh, software deployment tools, and data federation capabilities. The overhaul of acquisition regulations takes a big step forward. Federal News Network's Jason Miller tells us how.
18: The Federal Regulatory Council today is proposing to update 17 parts of the FAR as a kickoff to its formal rulemaking process for the first update to the acquisition regulations in 40 years. The Council and the Office of Federal Procurement Policy are seeking feedback from the acquisition community on anything that they may have missed when developing the deviations over the last year or how to refine a particular area of the new regulations. Comments on the proposed rules are due by mid-July. Jason Miller, Federal News Network.
13: President Donald Trump signed a pair of executive orders Monday aimed at accelerating a government-wide shift into the quantum computing era. One order directs the Energy Department to lead a national effort to create a quantum computer capable of leap-ahead scientific calculations. The second focuses on security and directs federal agencies to migrate to post-quantum cryptography by 2031. For more, visit federalnewsnetwork.com.
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20: 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If you can give that contracting professional some relief, they can now focus on the creative, strategic, making sure that I have the smartest contracts in place.
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16: Welcome back to the Federal Drive with Terry Girton on Federal News Network. Federal funding and independent universities have long worked together to drive American innovation. But with support becoming less predictable, universities say the strain is showing in both research activity and the talent pipeline. Joining me to explain the impact on future discoveries is the president of MIT, Dr. Sally Kornbluth. Dr. Kornbluth, I know you have a very busy schedule, so thank you so much for joining me today.
23: Happy to be here.
16: You are on a campaign to make the case that the U.S. research system, which is federal funding plus independent universities, is really a national asset. From your perspective there at MIT, what is it about that system that makes it work so well?
23: Well, you know, research in this country is really done in three places: universities, national labs, and industry. And the reason that the partnership between the federal government and universities has worked so well is that universities tackle problems that take long-term commitment, protected from short-term pressures of politics and profits. And basically, it allows very basic, fundamental, curiosity-driven research to be done in a way that allows us to simply understand how things work. Now, the reason that's important is that the discoveries that lead to improvements in everyday life that we enjoy, whether it be medical treatments or communications networks or new technologies, all of these things began with very basic research in universities with scientists trying to understand the world around them. Now, you know, industry does a lot for this country in terms of, you know, bringing discoveries to market. We partner with industry quite a lot. But they don't have the time or the patience for the long road that it takes to bring things to fruition. And, you know, there are no shareholders that are willing to wait, you know, 30 years for returns on their investment. And so the investment the federal government makes in this sort of research is necessary for the long-term prosperity of the nation.
16: And where are you seeing the system under most pressure right now?
23: Well, you know, one of the most worrisome things is that we've seen about a 20% cut in the federal research dollars that we're receiving. And this is true at many, many, many institutions across the country. And so our concern is that this will simply mean, first of all, that we will do less research. And second of all, that we will have fewer graduate students, fewer people who will be the scientific leaders of the future, because the way that graduate education is supported in this country is through federal research dollars that are used to train these individuals to be the kind of researchers that can move the ball down the field in the future.
16: Are you seeing this kind of pressure across the disciplines, or is it focused in certain areas? I mean, we hear a lot from this administration about their focus on health science, but are you seeing it in computing, agriculture, engineering, across the board?
23: You know, we can't figure out what the pattern is, really. Now, obviously, there are areas that we've seen in, you know, places that MIT does not have. Like, for instance, schools of public health are suffering all over the country because of cuts, for instance, to USAID dollars going away. Medical schools are seeing, you know, particular areas of health research that are in danger. But What we're seeing is cuts in all sorts of areas, whether it be chemistry or physics or biology. And, you know, I've met some scientists here at MIT who say, in peer review, they've gotten the best scores of their lives. That means when their grants have gone for competitive peer review, they've gotten wonderful scores, and they're still not seeing any money. So we can't figure out why those dollars are not flowing.
2: You mentioned also your concern about the talent pipeline. Talk to me a little bit more about the balance between U.S. students, international students, and what you're seeing on the ground right now.
23: Yeah, I mean, we've seen a decrease in our graduate applications in many arenas, and we're accepting fewer graduate students because of the need to support them on federal grants. But international graduate students are a particular area of concern. So, look, we want to support domestic students, domestic education, but we also want to take the best talent in the world from wherever it comes. And I will say the U.S. has benefited enormously from this. When I look at our international students that come to MIT, the majority of them stay in this country. They build their careers here. They build their lives here. They have contributed enormously to the economic success of this country. And what we're seeing now is students, for instance, from China, they have fantastic opportunities in China now. China is pouring money into research. They are supporting the next generation of scientists. So a student who might otherwise have come to MIT will think, you know, where is my future going to be? The other thing we're concerned about when it comes to international students has to do with visas. So, you know, there's suggestions that visas should be much shorter. And, you know, as I said, curiosity-driven research takes time. And I wouldn't come to the U.S. if I felt that my research might be cut off midstream, either because my visa expires and I have to go back, or because the funding stream has been terminated, which is also being discussed. You know, we talk about termination of research because it doesn't yield anything. Well, you know what? It takes such a long time. You have to be patient.
2: Dr. Kornbluth, you've also taken a very public position on these issues from the MIT chair. How did you think about that decision for MIT and what implications it might have for the broader university?
23: You know, it's interesting. MIT, I'd say, more than any place I can think of, has been based primarily on merit. People come from all over the world. The science has been funded based on MIT scientists being competitive and getting awards based on merit. And so to us, that is a bedrock value that we can't compromise. I mean, even if we look in the student realm, this is maybe a little bit off topic, but, you know, we give free tuition to any family that earns under $200,000 because we want students to be able to come to MIT regardless of their background, regardless of their means, if they have the talent. And I just felt that MIT is representative of several things in this country. One is opportunity, no matter where you come from. The other is this hands-on ethos where students come here and they learn not just to think about things, they learn to build things, to make things for the future of this country. And so, you know, for me, this is not an emotional issue, it's a factual issue. MIT is incredibly important for this country and for the economy. And so there's never been any question that we have to speak up for these principles.
2: And I want to come back to the policy influence question. You talked earlier about not being able to spot a pattern in how the administration has tackled these kind of science grants. Are you concerned and are you seeing evidence of policy influence in the direction of scientific research?
23: You know, we haven't seen that at MIT. Again, we tend to focus so much on hard science. It would be a little difficult to see that here. But it does concern me that there is conversation about having a tier of research above, if you will, merit-based scientific peer review, a tier of judgment as to which funds should be released. And, you know, that's of concern because the system isn't perfect. No system is perfect. But by and large, this country has thrived through peer review based on scientific excellence. And so I'm concerned about, you know, things that would be interposed between that and the conduct of science.
2: And as you're thinking about the steady state or the pendulum swinging on support and funding, the kind of research that MIT does, this long-term scientific research, if it is interrupted or stopped, what does it take to get it started again?
23: Well, you know, that's a very interesting question. You know, I've seen it at MIT and I've seen it at peer institutions, long-term promising lines of research. When it gets interrupted, two things happen. One is there's a lot of technical issues with, you know, if you will, powering back up again. But the other thing is you lose your trained talent. If you can't pay people to work in your laboratories, you lose people and you have to start at ground zero again with training people from scratch. That's incredibly concerning. You know, I think where I see in a scary way that I think a lot of people can resonate with is if you're a patient in a clinical trial and those trials run out of money, you can lose access to those treatments. You know, we have very high-tech facilities that, you know, you don't just, I mentioned a nuclear reactor, you don't just power it down and power it up again by like flicking a switch. You know, there are just a lot of things that require sustained effort. And if they're interrupted, we're not just losing the time of the interruption, we're losing a long time to restart the work and get it up and running again.
2: Dr. Sally Kornbluth is the president of Massachusetts Institute of Technology. Dr. Kornbluth, I really appreciate you taking the time to speak with us today.
23: Thank you so much. And one last plug. We have a website called curiositymission.org. And for people who want to understand how curiosity-driven research fuels this country's success, please have a look.
2: Thanks so much. We'll post this interview at federalnewsnetwork.com/Federal Drive. 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Still to come, security at major events now depends on how well government and contractors operate as one system. But first, a lot of science policy doesn't fail. It just never makes it through the system. 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
3: I'm Michelle Sandiford, and here are your top headlines from Federal News Network. The Department of Health and Human Services and the Office of Management and Budget have established standard definitions and structured attributes for the grant's life cycle. HHS and OMB say they are meeting the requirements outlined in the Great Reporting Efficiency and Agreements Transparency Act of 2019. The new standards also call for agencies and grantees to use machine-readable non-proprietary delivery of data via published JSON schemas. A new report urges Congress and the Trump administration to strengthen cyber requirements in government grant programs. Federal News Network's Justin Doubleday has more.
14: The Institute for Security and Technology says Congress and agencies should ensure that critical infrastructure funded using federal dollars is built with cybersecurity in mind. IST says recent infrastructure spending packages have missed opportunities to introduce stronger cyber standards for power, water, and other critical infrastructure. Justin Doubleday, Federal News Network.
3: A new pilot program will try to pair active duty military spouses in the Air Force and Space Force with potential job leads. The Global Military Spouse Connection Program offers targeted outreach, networking opportunities, educational resources, and direct contact with hiring managers. For more on these stories, visit federalnewsnetwork.com.
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2: Welcome back to the Federal Drive with Terry Girton on Federal News Network. The interagency process is designed to coordinate decisions across government, but it can also become a choke point for science and technology policy. Understanding where that process breaks down is key to getting ideas into action. And joining me with his observations and recommendations is the Director of Science Policy and Advocacy at the Stand Up for Science Foundation, Cole Donovan. Cole, thank you so much for joining me today. It's great to have you.
27: Thank you for having me here.
2: There's been a lot of focus lately on cuts to the federal science agencies, but your argument in a recent paper is that the problem is bigger. It's about how science policy actually gets made. What do you diagnose as the core problem in the policy generating space?
27: Well, I think that one of the biggest problems with how science policy is made in the federal government is really this idea that when you have a new administration coming in, or when you have a group of people who have a lot of bright ideas about how they're going to come in and fix the government, the thing that will oftentimes happen in a new administration is that you'll have a bunch of people crowd in together to try to make this policy. And then the question is, okay, how do those ideas actually get translated into reality, right? And so what will happen is that these people will come in. They might know government process. They might not, but they're operating in an ecosystem where there are a whole lot of players. And so what will happen is the White House will try to create processes by which that information can get distributed throughout the government. And if that isn't effectively managed, then it can become very difficult for those ideas to get translated into reality.
2: And after a time where the policy mechanism perhaps is disrupted, and as we've seen, science programs have been unfunded, there's a tendency to think that, well, when the next administration comes in, they could just flip the funding switch and everything will go back to where it was. You make the point that that is not true and not how it works. Walk us through that.
27: Yeah. So what will oftentimes happen is that when a new administration comes in, for one, you'll have a number of different things that are going to be immediately urgent that the new administration is going to need to take care of. So, for instance, when we came in 2021 into the Biden-Harris administration, there was an ongoing global pandemic. In 2008, there was very famously the financial crisis. And then in 2017, when the Trump administration came in, you had a whole bunch of people who had very little government experience who were just trying to figure out what was going on. So a lot of times, the immediate focus of an administration goes to whatever that need of the moment is. And very rarely do you have a situation like you did in 2025, where an administration will come in with a dedicated plan for, okay, this is how we're going to go about reorganizing the government and bending it to our will. And I would say that the current administration had that plan, and they were able to implement their ideas very effectively, no matter how destructive those ideas were.
2: So when you think about that approach, what would you recommend to any incoming administration, regardless of party? There will be a new administration, 3 years from now. How should they think about the interagency process so that it becomes an asset and not a failure point?
27: So the interagency process is really this thing where a whole bunch of different government agencies come together and they form some form of consensus or idea around what type of policy should actually be implemented. And when that process happens, who owns the process? Who decides what its priorities are? Who writes the memo at the end that says what everyone is responsible for? That can have an enormous influence on which policies actually get elevated and which ones do not. So at the start of an administration, you'll usually get a memorandum that comes out that describes this process. In the Biden-Harris administration, it was NSM2, which basically set up the National Security Council and the IPC process. Now, obviously, you will have different parts of the government that also can initiate their own processes, but fundamentally, these memoranda establish the set of rules by which these processes operate and how that information moves up the chain from the implementing authorities and the agencies up to deputies and principals, and then ultimately to the president if it's necessary for the president's signature.
2: Cole Donovan is the Director of Science Policy and Advocacy for the Stand Up for Science Foundation. Cole, you've said a lot of good ideas never even make it through that process. What stops them?
27: Basically, deciding whether or not the process should even happen. So again, depending on where those process bottlenecks are, whoever owns the primary process mechanisms, that will usually set the direction for what actually happens in the government.
2: And how much of this is about the system itself versus the people who are inside it?
27: It's both, really. The people inside it matter probably the most, right? Because, again, their goals and their aspirations for what they want to see happen in the government ultimately sets the tone for what's happening. But if you don't create systems at the start that allow other people to advance their ideas up, think about the difference between the NATO command structure and, our adversaries in Russia, where things are more centralized. If there are too many centralized systems, that means that certain processes will become inherently bottlenecked, and it can be much more difficult for other people working on other things to do the work they want to do.
2: So let's bring this back to the realm of science. If you are advising the next presidential administration, what is the first thing you would change about this interagency process, or the first thing you'd want to make sure that they understand about it as they're building their science policy agenda?
27: Well, so one of the key recommendations in the paper is to take an existing mechanism within the federal government. It's called the National Science and Technology Council, and it's already established under law, and give it the tools that it needs to be able to effectively elevate decisions that relate to science agencies. Given the broad-based destruction that we see across the federal government, it would be good if an organization like the NSTC were able to pull the relevant agencies together, quickly come to decisions, and then be able to tell people with the authority of the president or the highest level officials in science agencies, okay, it's time for you to go forward and you can move.
2: For people who are in the science space now, how should they work with the system as it is currently behaving to be advancing their scientific priorities?
27: Within this current government?
2: Mm-hmm.
27: That's a hard question. So right now, everything seems to be centralized in the Office of Management and Budget. And I think as we've seen, especially with the recent regulation that was put forward by OMB, they have a pretty fixed plan for what they would like to see done with the government. And it's not clear to me right now that there is a good way for people who are in positions to be able to move big things without the buy-in from OMB.
2: Lots of people have never had the experience that you have had of working in those central science policy organizations inside the White House. What's really different about that from being in, say, CDC or NIH or one of the other scientific organizations?
27: I think, again, it's the level of interaction between the other policy councils and the extent to which things can really hit a snag if the people who really control the levers for what decisions go forward and which don't, simply don't have the same sense of urgency around a subject that you do.
2: Did it change your expectation of what success would look like?
27: Yes, absolutely. And the second time I came in, I knew very clearly what I would be able to do, and I was able to set goals and achieve my objectives that way. However, they were much less ambitious than my initial goals because I knew exactly what I would be able to do in exactly that amount of time.
2: Cole Donovan is Director of Science Policy and Advocacy for the Stand Up for Science Foundation. Cole, thanks so much for sharing your experience and your observations with us today.
27: Thank you so much for having me.
2: We'll post this interview at federalnewsnetwork.com/Federal Drive. 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Coming up next, security at major events now depends on how well government and contractors operate as one system. 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
3: I'm Michelle Sandiford, and here are your top headlines from Federal News Network. The Army has established a common data layer baseline for its Next Generation Command and Control, or NGC2 effort, following a series of operational exercises. Anduril Industries will lead the Common Data Baseline initiative. It will also partner with Palantir and Raft to provide an edge-to-cloud data mesh, software deployment tools, and data federation capabilities. The overhaul of acquisition regulations takes a big step forward. Federal News Network's Jason Miller tells us how.
10: The Federal Regulatory Council today is proposing to update 17 parts of the FAR as a kickoff to its formal rulemaking process for the first update to the acquisition regulations in 40 years. The Council and the Office of Federal Procurement Policy are seeking feedback from the acquisition community on anything that they may have missed when developing the deviations over the last year or how to refine a particular area of the new regulations. Comments on the proposed rules are due by mid-July. Jason Miller, Federal News Network.
3: President Donald Trump signed a pair of executive orders Monday aimed at accelerating a government-wide shift into the quantum computing era. One order directs the Energy Department to lead a national effort to create a quantum computer capable of leap-ahead scientific calculations. The second focuses on security and directs federal agencies to migrate to post-quantum cryptography by 2031. For more, visit federalnewsnetwork.com.
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12: What does it take to manage the most operationally complex department in the federal government? How is the U.S. Department of Homeland Security sustaining mission-critical operations and pursuing innovative outcomes? And what lies ahead for Homeland Security and its increasingly complex world? Join host Michael J. Keegan as he explores these questions and more with Troy Edgar, Deputy Secretary of the U.S. Department of Homeland Security. Next week on the Business of Government Hour on 1500 AM.
13: Today's Innovation in Government report highlights the government's IT modernization opportunities. Nate Fitzgerald, the head of product management for the Enterprise Security Group at Broadcom, says moving to a suite of cyber products will simplify and strengthen an agency's security operations environment.
15: The suite vendors not only offer bundle pricing advantages, but there can be technological overhead advantages as well over the long term of that contract and just reduced overhead. The other trend that kind of plays into this is fewer control planes. So if I go buy 10 different products, it's very likely that those 10 different niche products would come with 10 different control planes. So I've got to have my team log on to 10 different consoles, configure those independently, and they don't talk to one another typically. They don't work alongside one another. So the suite vendors like us also offer advantages in that these products actually integrate with one another easily.
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0: Welcome back to The Federal Drive with Terry Girton on Federal News Network. Behind the scenes of mega events, contractors are running key pieces of event infrastructure, from cyber systems to communications. That's raising new questions about coordination, accountability, and who's responsible when decisions have to happen fast. Joining me to walk through how that works is CEO of the Professional Services Council, Jim Carroll. Jim, great to have you back. Thanks for joining me.
1: Thank you, Terry, for having us on.
0: We have a lot of folks who may be spending their time watching World Cup events now. We're a couple weeks into that, and we've got 4th of July coming up in just a couple of weeks. So as we think about these mega events, where do government contractors actually sit in the security picture?
1: It's been a busy summer. It's hard to believe that summer is upon us and we're having all of these activities. The World Cup is really exciting to watch, and I bet most of us are watching as many games as we can. What's interesting, you know, is with the World Cup and July 4th coming up is how many of our member companies are contributing to the national security at these events. And it's everything from analysis of, you know, the people coming in and their IDs and checking that. It's also drones, Terry, that are, you know, out there checking the parking lots, checking some of these impromptu street parties, if you will, you know, where the festivals are taking place, and making sure that everyone's being safe. It's really pretty remarkable technology that is happening this summer. And so not much of a summer break for our member companies.
0: Jim, drones are really a new, at least in the public mind, new addition to the whole security operations here. As we bring in this kind of new technology, how clearly are the roles between government agencies and contractors defined before they get on the ground?
1: It's a blur. It really is. And it's a wonderful blur in that the government contractors are sitting shoulder to shoulder with their colleagues, the government employees, and executing on this. And Terry, I have to say, since I'm talking about summer being upon us, last weekend I went to go see the Blue Angels perform at Patuxent Naval Air Station, just a little bit south of us. And several of our member companies were there, along with maybe 10,000 people in the crowd, but several of our member companies were there because they have the technology to fly the Blue Angel, some of the other military aircraft. There were also drones, just like you say, the unmanned aerial vehicles on static display. And so many of our companies are manufacturing those for the military. It really is something how drones, whether it's domestically here for security, certainly, you know, for our defense work overseas, the Department of War, we're seeing the military use them more and more. It really is remarkable.
0: Jim, when you come back to what you said before about contractors and government officials sitting side by side or shoulder to shoulder in ops centers and control centers, how does that affect accountability? If something were to happen, and so far everything seems to have gone pretty smoothly, but if something does go wrong, how is responsibility divided between the agencies and the contractors?
1: Yeah, I mean, thank God nothing's gone wrong and it'll continue to be that way. You know, I think as any of these things, when something slips through, and it really is, you know, you heard that saying, the bad guys only need to be able to get through once, we need to block it up and be perfect every single time. If something were to happen, you know, the knee jerk is it's going to be an examination of what went wrong and where the responsibility is. And, you know, Terry, I hate to go back to something that was, you know, very difficult, but you remember the DHS shutdown and the impact that had on airport security and some of the cybersecurity really slowing down and negatively impacting national security. And the contractors rely on a well-capitalized funding mechanism, contracting mechanism from the federal government. And now, you know, this week, as most of the summer, you know, they're calling for bad thunderstorms on various days this week. It reminds me of the need for FEMA to be well supplied and ready to go at a moment's notice. And all of that depends on stable funding, not only for the largest companies that we represent of the 400 member companies of Professional Services Council, but also the small and medium-sized businesses who invest and perform and are ready to go at a moment's notice.
0: Jim Carroll is CEO of the Professional Services Council. Jim, you were just talking a little bit about cybersecurity and going back to the mega events. Many of the event systems, ticketing, communications, infrastructure are run by contractors. Has that changed expectations for contractors in terms of their own security and resilience?
1: You know, no, I think they're getting used to it more and more globally. They're doing this not just for the United States, you know, here in the 50 states and plus territories.

0: my breath during these games that something's going to go wrong. I'm letting all my breath out with chants and, you know, with happy noises from the U.S. winning.
1: Well, Jim, you know, we talked earlier about the change that drone technology has made in terms of how these events are operated and secured. Another big piece, and you just sort of alluded to it there, is AI behind the scenes engaged in both cybersecurity and physical security operations. The administration's new AI and cybersecurity executive order puts new emphasis on securing those AI systems. From an industry standpoint, are you seeing that change what contractors are being held accountable for delivering?
0: We are. And, you know, GSA did roll out a request for comments for upcoming rulemaking for artificial intelligence systems. This request is a little bit different than the previous one, which came out a few months ago. This one, you know, we went in and met with GSA, with our, some of our member companies. It seems that GSA listened and understand that some of the regulations, I'll say, some of the rules that they were talking about would actually limit AI solutions. And so this one seems to be much more targeted, a better balance. And but it also something that our companies are very concerned about, not only from a national security perspective, but also even from a business sensitive issue of making sure that there is sufficient safeguards put around our American systems with AI. And so it's building a defense around the AI and without the sort of onerous restrictions of regulatory burdens, it really does seem to understand that the companies, you know, need to just take the normal safeguards, you know, to prevent interference. And I do think it shows that AI is here to stay. You know, it's interesting, Terry, like you, you know, I read a lot about AI. I talk to a lot of our member companies who are using it. I think all of us who use it or supply it to the federal government believe that it will be there forever. I've seen some articles lately that AI is a bubble. For a variety of reasons we don't have time to talk about on today's show, I just don't think that's going to happen. There might be some narrowing of the field, but Terry, it's ingrained in the use of so many people these days, both in the government and out of the government, that having some safeguards around it, I think is a good rational approach.
1: Jim Carroll is CEO of the Professional Services Council. Jim, I appreciate you joining me today, and we'll keep our fingers crossed for future World Cup victories.
0: Thank you, Terry.
1: 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Up next, the top national headlines from ABC News and the Federal Newscast. I'm Terry Girton. Thanks for listening.

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4: From ABC News, I'm Wayne Cabot. A rare rebuke for President Trump from the Republican-controlled Senate, voting for the first time to deny him war powers in Iran. The resolution already cleared the House. The White House says it has no significance because there are no hostilities. Connecticut Senator Richard Blumenthal says the Trump deal is good for Iran, not for U.S. farmers, because Iran can do as it wishes with the frozen assets and not be made to buy American agricultural products.
5: Their benefits are up front. We are on our back foot. We are sacrificing our leverage in these negotiations by giving away a lot of our leverage in the sanctions and the frozen assets that now will be released.
4: Conservative commentator Tucker Carlson says he's out of the Republican Party, charging in a podcast the party is not loyal to the United States. The meteoric rise of AI stocks is coming back to earth, with investors worried about a growing likelihood of interest rate hikes. Wall Street today, the Nasdaq fell more than 2%. An 18-year-old is being held in the shooting deaths of two people at the Butte County Library in Northern California yesterday. Police Chief Billy Aldridge.
6: He has no known connections to any of the victims in the library. And based on information revealed during the interviews, our detectives believe the suspect was influenced by the Columbine High School shooting.
4: President Trump today thanked the National Rifle Association for their support, telling a rally in Pennsylvania that he is working on a national right to carry bill. No changing of the guard in London today. No daytime climbs up the Eiffel Tower in France either, under a heat dome giving France its highest recorded average reading ever. 40 people have died just in France, on a continent where air conditioning is relatively uncommon. You're listening to ABC News.
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4: Bill Gates says Jeffrey Epstein plotted to blackmail him about his extramarital affairs.
9: After Microsoft co-founder Bill Gates tried to end his relationship with Jeffrey Epstein, the convicted sex offender attempted to use compromising information about Gates' extramarital affairs to force his way back into Gates' life, he told the House Oversight Committee earlier this month, according to a transcript of the closed-door testimony released Tuesday. Gates, according to the transcript, said Epstein used an advisor to send him veiled threats, appeared to coach Gates' advisor on how to potentially blackmail him, and mixed fact and fiction to leverage compromising information against the software billionaire. Peter Harlambous, ABC News.
4: A dreadlocked Rastafarian cannot sue the Louisiana prison guards who cut his hair. The Supreme Court says federal law protecting religious rights does not permit inmates to sue for damages. They just can't seem to extinguish that L.A. warehouse fire after almost a week now, and When they do, it's going to mean a biohazard, nasty, rotting, toxic food, 43 tons of it.
10: The cause of the fire remains under investigation. Now, officials say it got started on the warehouse's roof, but the company who owns this warehouse says they believe it was their third-party contractors working on the solar panels when that fire sparked.
4: ABC's Melissa Adan. ESPN reporting the NHL is looking to Houston and Austin for possible expansion. Wayne Cabot, ABC News.
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11: Sandiford and hear your top headlines from Federal News Network. A new Army command is launching to break down barriers between missions and speed up military operations across the Pacific. The multi-domain command Pacific brings together infantry and fires with more modern missions like space and electronic warfare for easier data sharing so soldiers can make decisions faster. The Army tried out the new approach at a training exercise in December of 2024. A new report urges Congress and the Trump administration to strengthen cyber requirements in government grant programs. Federal News Network's Justin Doubleday has more.
12: The Institute for Security and Technology says Congress and agencies should ensure that critical infrastructure funded using federal dollars is built with cybersecurity in mind. IST says recent infrastructure spending packages have missed opportunities to introduce stronger cyber standards for power, water, and other critical infrastructure. Justin Doubleday, Federal News Network.
11: The Department of the Air Force has designated Air Force's Cyber, officially 16th Air Force, as a federal defense laboratory for technology transfer purposes. The designation gives the command new authorities to work more directly with industry and universities, expanding its ability to integrate commercial technologies into military operations. For more, visit federalnewsnetwork.com.
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14: Welcome to the Federal Drive on Federal News Network. It's Tuesday, June 23rd. I'm your host, Terry Gerton, and I'm glad you're here. Coming up on this hour of the Federal Drive, scientific breakthroughs don't run on short timelines, but federal funding is starting to. Plus, a lot of science policy doesn't fail, it just never makes it through the system. Those stories and much more ahead during this hour of The Federal Drive. We begin with this. The Marine Corps has a new plan to grow the force by as much as 5% by 2032. The service hopes adding thousands of Marines will spell success in future wars. One lieutenant general says that goal is a step in the right direction to fix earlier versions of its force design plans. For more about this new goal and more context on changes ahead for the Marine Corps, Federal News Network's reporter Rachel Cohen joins me now. Rachel, it's great to have you on the Federal Drive. Welcome.
15: Thank you for having me.
14: Tell me more about what the Marines are thinking about here and how these changes came about.
15: Sure. So last week, there was an event at the Center for Strategic and International Studies with Lieutenant General Eric Austin. He's the Deputy Commandant for Combat Development and Integration, among multiple other hats that he wears in acquisition and so on and so forth. So they were having a discussion about what the force needs in the future, you know, what kind of tech, what kind of skills. And, you know, he mentioned service leadership had asked other, you know, senior officials about the possibility of growing 4 to 5%. You know, we think this is what we need. How do we get there? So they launched a 4-month sort of deep dive starting in February, ran from February to May. So just ended. And so that hashed out, you know, what they need to do to get there. And so Austin said they had 18,000 proposals for ways that they could grow. You know, everybody has their idea, and they had to whittle that down to 9,000. And so those 9,000 line items or initiatives or, you know, what have you, that comprises what the growth will be. So their goal is initially 4% growth between 2028 and 2031. And then if they want to tack on another 1%, they can add that by 2032.
14: So 5% really isn't a lot of extra Marines. Where will they leverage that to get the most value? How does it make a difference?
15: So I think in a few ways. Austin said it addresses parts of the earlier force design effort that ended up not giving the Marines enough of the capabilities they think they need in the future. So it's kind of course correcting for that. A spokesman told me it's not just a few areas that need help. These thousands of new Marines would handle missions, you know, that kind of run the gamut, right? So from intel, targeting, maintenance, you know, it's usually not a problem of having too many people in the services, right? So they would staff up, you know, kind of across the board. You know, it could also help them integrate new things into the force, like attack drones, you know, little quadcopters and such that they're really racing to get out to the front lines. And the Marines are really trying to lean into that. So, you know, it could help them, you know, stand up new units to do things like that. They didn't actually provide any details about what is in those 9,000 items for growth. You know, that's for a future budget cycle to, you know, come out publicly, I think. And so, you know, you're right. It's not a huge number, but, you know, I think, you know, several thousand is nothing to sneeze at, especially because they've been downsizing for the last several years.
14: And it would then kind of be a peanut butter spread, is one of DOD's favorite analogies. They just spread them evenly across the whole force then.
15: Sure. You know, I'm not sure if it would be, you know, hey, we have, I don't know, a shortage of 1,000 maintainers or something, and so most of them will go here, or, you know, we only need, you know, 50 extra, you know, people in this area. I don't know, you know, proportionally how it would shake out, but, you know, it sounds like there's need kind of everywhere.
14: What would the Marines have to do to make this a reality? Would they increase recruiting or, you know, build their advertising budget? What would they do?
15: Sure. So they're already talking to the Office of the Secretary of Defense and lawmakers on the Hill about how to make it work, right? You want to bring more people in, you want to pay them, you have to have, you know, a larger budget ostensibly. So they're looking to start working on that goal in fiscal 28. So now is, you know, the time when they start building those plans. You know, they're also asking for more personnel in 2027, you know, so the upcoming fiscal year as well. So they need to secure funding for what they want to do and have a plan for what those Marines would do once they've joined. You know, it could be that they see an opportunity in the larger defense spending bills that we've had to put that money toward things that sometimes get kicked down lower, right? You know, more people that they don't always have the dollars for. So, yeah, you know, we'll see, I would guess, an uptick in recruitment. You know, they're hitting their numbers so far this year. So, you know, they might think, you know, hey, yeah, we can ride that, you know, for another few years.
14: And how does this fit into the Marine Corps' broader force design effort?
15: Yeah, so force design is this major overhaul that started in 2020 of how the service wants to go to war in the future. It was initially tailored toward a conflict with China in the Pacific, conflict that is more dispersed, more issues like signal jamming, more reliance on drones instead of, you know, just sheer, you know, human manpower, things like that. So, but they tweak it periodically to keep up with what's happening in the real world, you know, and this is the latest iteration of that. And so, you know, Austin said there's been some bumps and bruises along the way as they've figured out, you know, how to get force design from, you know, what he said was
14: 27 appropriations for it.
15: I think maybe a little bit after that, right? Because the 27 budget is already going through on the Hill. I think they'll start tweaking certain initiatives that are already in the 27 budget, you know, maybe turning those, you know, maybe, you know, ratcheting up things that they didn't think that they would have the money for, tweaking their recruitment projections, you know, things like that. But, you know, it sounds like at this point, the bulk of that effort, you know, yeah, it'll start in 28, but, you know, the stepping stones to that will be in 27. You know, and they can always reprogram money throughout the year, right? You know, you say, I need, I don't know, pick a number, $10 million, you know, to go toward this personnel thing instead of, you know, that training thing. So, you know, it's entirely possible that we could see that. But, you know, I think I think in large part, we would see

0: it as part of the 28 rollout. But the services have to go through their fights about who gets what piece of the pie and, you know, what OSD likes and what OSD doesn't like and, you know, all of that happens every year as they plan for future years.
1: That's Federal News Network's Rachel Cohen. Rachel, thanks for joining me today and thanks for giving us an early look at this initiative.
0: Yeah, thanks, Terry.
1: You can find her story at federalnewsnetwork.com. Up next, scientific breakthroughs don't run on short timelines, but federal funding is starting to. This is The Federal Drive with Terry Girton on Federal News Network.
2: I'm Michelle Sandiford, and here are your top headlines from Federal News Network. The Army has established a common data layer baseline for its Next Generation Command and Control, or NGC2 effort, following a series of operational exercises. Anduril Industries will lead the Common Data Baseline initiative. It will also partner with Palantir and Raft to provide an edge-to-cloud data mesh, software deployment tools, and data federation capabilities. The overhaul of acquisition regulations takes a big step forward. Federal News Network's Jason Miller tells us how.
3: The Federal Regulatory Council today is proposing to update 17 parts of the FAR as a kickoff to its formal rulemaking process for the first update to the acquisition regulations in 40 years. The Council and the Office of Federal Procurement Policy are seeking feedback from the acquisition community on anything that they may have missed when developing the deviations over the last year or how to refine a particular area of the new regulations. Comments on the proposed rules are due by mid-July. Jason Miller, Federal News Network.
2: President Donald Trump signed a pair of executive orders Monday aimed at accelerating a government-wide shift into the quantum computing era. One order directs the Energy Department to lead a national effort to create a quantum computer capable of leap-ahead scientific calculations. The second focuses on security and directs federal agencies to migrate to post-quantum cryptography by 2031. For more, visit federalnewsnetwork.com.
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0: Welcome back to the Federal Drive with Terry Girton on Federal News Network. Federal funding and independent universities have long worked together to drive American innovation. But with support becoming less predictable, universities say the strain is showing in both research activity and the talent pipeline. Joining me to explain the impact on future discoveries is the president of MIT, Dr. Sally Kornbluth. Dr. Kornbluth, I know you have a very busy schedule, so thank you so much for joining me today.
1: Happy to be here.
0: You are on a campaign to make the case that the U.S. research system, which is federal funding plus independent universities, is really a national asset. From your perspective there at MIT, what is it about that system that makes it work so well?
1: Well, you know, research in this country is really done in three places: universities, national labs, and industry. And the reason that the partnership between the federal government and universities has worked so well is that universities tackle problems that take long-term commitment, protected from short-term pressures of politics and profits. And basically, it allows very basic, fundamental, curiosity-driven research to be done in a way that allows us to simply understand how things work. Now, the reason that's important is that the discoveries that lead to improvements in everyday life that we enjoy, whether it be medical treatments or communications networks or new technologies, all of these things began with very basic research in universities with scientists trying to understand the world around them. Now, you know, industry does a lot for this country in terms of, you know, bringing discoveries to market. We partner with industry quite a lot. But they don't have the time or the patience for the long road that it takes to bring things to fruition. And, you know, there are no shareholders that are willing to wait, you know, 30 years for returns on their investment. And so the investment the federal government makes in this sort of research is necessary for the long-term prosperity of the nation.
0: And where are you seeing the system under most pressure right now?
1: Well, you know, one of the most worrisome things is that we've seen about a 20% cut in the federal research dollars that we're receiving. And this is true at many, many, many institutions across the country. And so our concern is that this will simply mean, first of all, that we will do less research. And second of all, that we will have fewer graduate students, fewer people who will be the scientific leaders of the future, because the way that graduate education is supported in this country is through federal research dollars that are used to train these individuals to be the kind of researchers that can move the ball down the field in the future.
0: Are you seeing this kind of pressure across the disciplines, or is it focused in certain areas? I mean, we hear a lot from this administration about their focus on health science, but are you seeing it in computing, agriculture, engineering across the board?
1: You know, we can't figure out what the pattern is, really. Now, obviously, there are areas that we've seen in, you know, places that MIT does not have. Like, for instance, schools of public health are suffering all over the country because of cuts, for instance, to USAID dollars going away. Medical schools are seeing, you know, particular areas of health research that are in danger. But what we're seeing is cuts in all sorts of areas, whether it be chemistry or physics or biology. And, you know, I've met some scientists here at MIT who say in peer review, they've gotten the best scores of their lives. That means when their grants have gone for competitive peer review, they've gotten wonderful scores and they're still not seeing any money. So we can't figure out why those dollars are not flowing.
0: You mentioned also your concern about the talent pipeline. Talk to me a little bit more about the balance between U.S. students, international students, and what you're seeing on the ground right now.
1: Yeah, I mean, we've seen a decrease in our graduate applications in many arenas, and we're accepting fewer graduate students because of the need to support them on federal grants. But international graduate students are a particular area of concern. So, look, we want to support domestic students, domestic education, but we also want to take the best talent in the world from wherever it comes. And I will say the U.S. has benefited enormously from this. When I look at our international students that come to MIT, the majority of them stay in this country. They build their careers here. They build their lives here. They have contributed enormously to the economic success of this country. And what we're seeing now is students, for instance, from China, they have fantastic opportunities in China now. China is pouring money into research. They are supporting the next generation of scientists. So a student who might otherwise have come to MIT will think, you know, where is my future going to be? The other thing we're concerned about when it comes to international students has to do with visas. So, you know, there's suggestions that visas should be much shorter. And, you know, as I said, curiosity-driven research takes time. And I wouldn't come to the U.S. if I felt that my research might be cut off midstream, either because my visa expires and I have to go back, or because the funding stream has been terminated, which is also being discussed. You know, we talk about termination of research because it doesn't yield anything. Well, you know what? It takes such a long time. You have to be patient.
0: Dr. Kornbluth, you've also taken a very public position on these issues from the MIT chair. How did you think about that decision for MIT and what implications it might have for the broader university?
1: You know, it's interesting. MIT, I'd say, more than any place I can think of, has been based primarily on merit. People come from all over the world. The science has been funded based on MIT scientists being competitive and getting awards based on merit. And so to us, that is a bedrock value that we can't compromise. I mean, even if we look in the student realm, this is maybe a little bit off topic, but you know, we give free tuition to any family that earns under $200,000 because we want students to be able to come to MIT regardless of their background, regardless of their means, if they have the talent. And I just felt that MIT is representative of several things in this country. One is opportunity, no matter where you come from. The other is this hands-on ethos where students come here and they learn not just to think about things, they learn to build things, to make things for the future of this country. And so, you know, for me, this is not an emotional issue, it's a factual issue. MIT is incredibly important for this country and for the economy. And so there's never been any question that we have to speak up for these principles.
0: And I want to come back to the policy influence question. You talked earlier about not being able to spot a pattern in how the administration has tackled these kind of science grants. Are you concerned and are you seeing evidence of policy influence in the direction of scientific research?
1: You know, we haven't seen that at MIT. Again, we tend to focus so much on hard science. It would be a little difficult to see that here. But it does concern me that there is conversation about having a tier of research above, if you will, merit-based scientific peer review, a tier of judgment as to which funds should be released. And, you know, that's of concern because the system isn't perfect. No system is perfect. But by and large, this country has thrived through peer review based on scientific excellence. And so I'm concerned about, you know, things that would be interposed between that and the conduct of science.
0: And as you're thinking about the steady state or the pendulum swinging on support and funding, the kind of research that MIT does, this long-term scientific research, if it is interrupted or stopped, what does it take to get it started again?
1: Well, you know, that's a very interesting question. You know, I've seen it at MIT and I've seen it at peer institutions, long-term promising lines of research. When it gets interrupted, two things happen. One is there's a lot of technical issues with, you know, if you will, powering back up again. But the other thing is you lose your trained talent. If you can't pay people to work in your laboratories, you lose people and you have to start at ground zero again with training people from scratch. That's incredibly concerning. You know, I think where I see in a scary way that I think a lot of people can resonate with is if you're a patient in a clinical trial and those trials run out of money, you can lose access to those treatments. You know, we have very high-tech facilities that, you know, I mentioned a nuclear reactor. You don't just power it down and power it up again by like flicking a switch. You know, there are just a lot of things that require sustained effort. And if they're interrupted, we're not just losing the time of the interruption. we're losing a long time to restart the work and get it up and running again.
0: Dr. Sally Kornbluth is the president of Massachusetts Institute of Technology. Dr. Kornbluth, I really appreciate you taking the time to speak with us today.
1: Thank you so much. And one last plug. We have a website called curiositymission.org. And for people who want to understand how curiosity-driven research fuels this country's success, please have a look.
0: Thanks so much. We'll post this interview at federalnewsnetwork.com/Federal Drive. 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Still to come, security at major events now depends on how well government and contractors operate as one system. But first, a lot of science policy doesn't fail. It just never makes it through the system. 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
2: Michelle Sandiford, and here are your top headlines from Federal News Network. The Department of Health and Human Services and the Office of Management and Budget have established standard definitions and structured attributes for the grant's life cycle. HHS and OMB say they are meeting the requirements outlined in the Great Reporting Efficiency and Agreements Transparency Act of 2019. The new standards also call for agencies and grantees to use machine-readable non-proprietary delivery of data via published JSON schemas. A new report urges Congress and the Trump administration to strengthen cyber requirements in government grant programs. Federal News Network's Justin Doubleday has more.
3: The Institute for Security and Technology says Congress and agencies should ensure that critical infrastructure funded using federal dollars is built with cybersecurity in mind. IST says recent infrastructure spending packages have missed opportunities to introduce stronger cyber standards for power, water, and other critical infrastructure. Justin Doubleday, Federal News Network.
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0: Welcome back to the Federal Drive with Terry Girton on Federal News Network. The interagency process is designed to coordinate decisions across government, but it can also become a choke point for science and technology policy. Understanding where that process breaks down is key to getting ideas into action. And joining me with his observations and recommendations is the Director of Science Policy and Advocacy at the Stand Up for Science Foundation, Cole Donovan. Cole, thank you so much for joining me today. It's great to have you.
10: Thank you for having me here.
0: There's been a lot of focus lately on cuts to the federal science agencies, but your argument in a recent paper is that the problem is bigger. It's about how science policy actually gets made. What do you diagnose as the core problem in the policy generating space?
10: Well, I think that one of the biggest problems with how science policy is made in the federal government is really this idea that when you have a new administration coming in, or when you have a group of people who have a lot of bright ideas about how they're going to come in and fix the government, the thing that will oftentimes happen in a new administration is that you'll have a bunch of people crowd in together to try to make this policy. And then the question is, okay, how do those ideas actually get translated into reality, right? And so what will happen is that these people will come in. They might know government process. They might not, but they're operating in an ecosystem where there are a whole lot of players. And so what will happen is the White House will try to create processes by which that information can get distributed throughout the government. And if that isn't effectively managed, then it can become very difficult for those ideas to get translated into reality.
0: And after a time where the policy mechanism perhaps is disrupted, and as we've seen, science programs have been unfunded, there's a tendency to think that, well, when the next administration comes in, they can just flip the funding switch and everything will go back to where it was. You make the point that that is not true and not how it works. Walk us through that.
10: Yeah. So what will oftentimes happen is that when a new administration comes in, for one, you'll have a number of different things that are going to be immediately urgent that the new administration is going to need to take care of. So, for instance, when we came in 2021 into the Biden-Harris administration, there was an ongoing global pandemic. In 2008, there was very famously the financial crisis. And then in 2017, when the Trump administration came in, you had a whole bunch of people who had very little government experience who were just trying to figure out what was going on. So a lot of times the immediate focus of an administration goes to whatever that need of the moment is. And very rarely do you have a situation like you did in 2025, where an administration will come in with a dedicated plan for, okay, this is how we're going to go about reorganizing the government and bending it to our will. And I would say that the current administration had that plan, and they were able to implement their ideas very effectively, no matter how destructive those ideas were.
0: So when you think about that approach, what would you recommend to any incoming administration, regardless of party? There will be a new administration, 3 years from now. How should they think about the interagency process so that it becomes an asset and not a failure point?
10: So the interagency process is really this thing where a whole bunch of different government agencies come together and they form some form of consensus or idea around what type of policies should actually be implemented. And when that process happens, who owns the process? Who decides what its priorities are? Who writes the memo at the end that says what everyone is responsible for? That can have an enormous influence on which policies actually get elevated and which ones do not. So at the start of an administration, you'll usually get a memorandum that comes out that describes this process. In the Biden-Harris administration, it was NSM2, which basically set up the National Security Council and the IPC process. Now, obviously, you will have different parts of the government that also can initiate their own processes. But fundamentally, these memoranda establish the set of rules by which these processes operate and how that information moves up the chain from the implementing authorities and the agencies up to deputies and principals, and then ultimately to the president if it's necessary for the president's signature.
0: Cole Donovan is the Director of Science Policy and Advocacy for the Stand Up for Science Foundation. Cole, you've said a lot of good ideas never even make it through that process. What stops them?
10: Basically, deciding whether or not the process should even happen. So again, like depending on where those process bottlenecks are, whoever owns the primary process mechanisms, that will usually set the direction for like what actually happens in the government.
0: And how much of this is about the system itself versus the people who are inside it?
10: It's both, really. The people inside it matter probably the most, right? Because, again, their goals and their aspirations for what they want to see happen in the government ultimately sets the tone for what's happening. But if you don't create systems at the start that allow other people to advance their ideas up, think about like the difference between the NATO command structure and, you know, our adversaries in Russia, where things are more centralized. If there are too many centralized systems, that means that certain processes will become inherently bottlenecked, and it can be much more difficult for other people working on other things to do the work they want to do.
0: So let's bring this back to the realm of science. If you are advising the next presidential administration, what is the first thing you would change about this interagency process, or the first thing you'd want to make sure that they understand about it as they're building their science policy agenda?
10: Well, so one of the key recommendations in the paper is to take an existing mechanism within the federal government. It's called the National Science and Technology Council, and it's already established under law, and give it the tools that it needs to be able to effectively elevate decisions that relate to science agencies. Given the broad-based destruction that we see across the federal government, it would be good if an organization like the NSTC were able to pull the relevant agencies together, quickly come to decisions, and then be able to tell people with the authority of the president or the highest level officials in science agencies, okay, it's time for you to go forward and you can move.
0: For people who are in the science space now, how should they work with the system as it is currently behaving to be advancing their scientific priorities?
10: Within this current government?
0: Mm-hmm.
10: That's a hard question. So right now, everything seems to be centralized in the Office of Management and Budget. And I think as we've seen, especially with the recent regulation that was put forward by OMB, they have a pretty fixed plan for what they would like to see done with the government. And it's not clear to me right now that there is a good way for people who are in positions to be able to move big things without the buy-in from OMB.
0: Lots of people have never had the experience that you have had of working in those central science policy organizations inside the White House. What's really different about that from being in, say, CDC or NIH or one of the other scientific organizations?
10: I think, again, it's the level of interaction between the other policy councils and the extent to which things can really hit a snag if the people who really control the levers for what decisions go forward and which don't, you know, simply don't have the same sense of urgency around a subject that you do.
0: Did it change your expectation of what success would look like?
10: Yes, absolutely. And the second time I came in, I knew very clearly what I would be able to do, and I was able to set goals and achieve my objectives that way. However, they were much less ambitious than my initial goals because I knew exactly what I would be able to do in exactly that amount of time.
0: So change the world might not be at the top of your accomplishment list?
10: No, but I can at least start the ball moving downhill.
0: Cole Donovan is Director of Science Policy and Advocacy for the Stand Up for Science Foundation. Cole, thanks so much for sharing your experience and your observations with us today.
10: Thank you so much for having me.
0: 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Coming up next, security at major events now depends on how well government and contractors operate as one system. 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
2: I'm Michelle Sandiford, and here are your top headlines from Federal News Network. The Army has established a common data layer baseline for its Next Generation Command and Control, or NGC2 effort, following a series of operational exercises. Anduril Industries will lead the Common Data Baseline initiative. It will also partner with Palantir and Raft to provide an edge-to-cloud data mesh, software deployment tools, and data federation capabilities. The overhaul of acquisition regulations takes a big step forward. Federal News Network's Jason Miller tells us how.
11: The Federal Regulatory Council today is proposing to update 17 parts of the FAR as a kickoff to its formal rulemaking process for the first update to the acquisition regulations in 40 years. The Council and the Office of Federal Procurement Policy are seeking feedback from the acquisition community on anything that they may have missed when developing the deviations over the last year or how to refine a particular area of the new regulations. Comments on the proposed rules are due by mid-July. Jason Miller, Federal News Network.
2: President Donald Trump signed a pair of executive orders Monday aimed at accelerating a government-wide shift into the quantum computing era. One order directs the Energy Department to lead a national effort to create a quantum computer capable of leap-ahead scientific calculations. The second focuses on security and directs federal agencies to migrate to post-quantum cryptography by 2031. For more, visit federalnewsnetwork.com.
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0: Welcome back to The Federal Drive with Terry Girton on Federal News Network. Behind the scenes of mega events, contractors are running key pieces of event infrastructure, from cyber systems to communications. That's raising new questions about coordination, accountability, and who's responsible when decisions have to happen fast. Joining me to walk through how that works is CEO of the Professional Services Council, Jim Carroll. Jim, great to have you back. Thanks for joining me.
1: Thank you, Terry, for having us on.
0: We have a lot of folks who may be spending their time watching World Cup events now. We're a couple weeks into that, and we've got 4th of July coming up in just a couple of weeks. So as we think about these mega events, where do government contractors actually sit in the security picture?
1: It's been a busy summer. It's hard to believe that summer is upon us and we're having all of these activities. The World Cup is really exciting to watch, and I bet most of us are watching as many games as we can. What's interesting, you know, is with the World Cup and July 4th coming up is how many of our member companies are contributing to the national security at these events. And it's everything from analysis of, you know, the people coming in and their IDs and checking that. It's also drones, Terry, that are, you know, out there checking the parking lots, checking some of these impromptu street parties, if you will, you know, where the festivals are taking place, and making sure that everyone's being safe. It's really pretty remarkable technology that is happening this summer. And so not much of a summer break for our member companies.
0: Jim, drones are really a new, at least in the public mind, new addition to the whole security operations here. As we bring in this kind of new technology, how clearly are the roles between government agencies and contractors defined before they get on the ground?
1: It's a blur. It really is. And it's a wonderful blur in that the government contractors are sitting shoulder to shoulder with their colleagues, the government employees, and executing on this. And Terry, I have to say, since we were talking about summer being upon us, last weekend I went to go see the Blue Angels perform at Patuxent Naval Air Station, just a little bit south of us. And several of our member companies were there, along with maybe 10,000 people in the crowd, but several of our member companies were there because they have the technology to fly the Blue Angel, some of the other military aircraft. There were also drones, just like you say, the unmanned aerial vehicles on static display. And so many of our companies are manufacturing those for the military. It really is something how drones, whether it's domestically here for security, certainly, you know, for our defense work overseas, the Department of War, we're seeing the military use them more and more. It really is remarkable.
0: Jim, when you come back to what you said before about contractors and government officials sitting side by side or shoulder to shoulder in op centers and control centers, how does that affect accountability? If something were to happen, and so far everything seems to have gone pretty smoothly, but if something does go wrong, how is responsibility divided between the agencies and the contractors?
1: Yeah, I mean, thank God nothing's gone wrong and it'll continue to be that way. You know, I think as any of these things, when something slips through, and it really is, you know, you heard that saying, the bad guys only need to be able to get through once. We need to block it up and be perfect every single time. If something were to happen, you know, the knee jerk is it's going to be an examination of what went wrong and where the responsibility is. And, you know, Terry, I hate to go back to something that was, you know, very difficult, but you remember the DHS shutdown and the impact that had on airport security and some of the cybersecurity really slowing down and negatively impacting national security. And the contractors rely on a well-capitalized funding mechanism, contracting mechanism from the federal government. And now, you know, this week, as most of the summer, you know, they're calling for bad thunderstorms on various days this week. It reminds me of the need for FEMA to be well supplied and ready to go at a moment's notice. And all of that depends on stable funding, not only for the largest companies that we represent of the 400 member companies, the Professional Services Council, but also the small and medium-sized businesses who invest and perform and are ready to go at a moment's notice.
0: Jim Carroll is CEO of the Professional Services Council. Jim, you were just talking a little bit about cybersecurity and going back to the mega events. Many of the event systems, ticketing, communications, infrastructure are run by contractors. Has that changed expectations for contractors in terms of their own security and resilience?
1: You know, no, I think they're getting used to it more and more globally. They're doing this not just for the United States, you know, here in the 50 states and plus territories. They're doing it for foreign governments, and they're doing it for foreign presence, government presence in other countries. And so our government contractors can do it very efficiently, which means there's less cost for the taxpayer because we can flex as needed for these events. And it really is remarkable from, you know, looking at your ID on your driver's license to make sure that you're the person that purchased the ticket and is supposed to be at these events. As I said, to making sure that, you know, people are being safe. And so it really is remarkable, and it makes for enjoyable games. And Terry, I'm not holding my breath during these games that something's going to go wrong. I'm letting all my breath out with chants and, you know,

0: Security executive order puts new emphasis on securing those AI systems. From an industry standpoint, are you seeing that change what contractors are being held accountable for delivering?
1: We are. And, you know, GSA did roll out a request for comments for upcoming rulemaking for artificial intelligence systems. This request is a little bit different than the previous one, which came out a few months ago. This one, you know, we went in and met with GSA, with our, some of our member companies. It seems that GSA listened and understand that some of the regulations, I'll say, some of the rules that they were talking about would actually limit AI solutions. And so this one seems to be much more targeted, a better balance. And but it also something that our companies are very concerned about, not only from a national security perspective, but also even from a business sensitive issue of making sure that there is sufficient safeguards put around our American systems with AI. And so it's building a defense around the AI, and without the sort of onerous restrictions of regulatory burdens, it really does seem to understand that the companies, you know, need to just take the normal safeguards, you know, to prevent interference. And I do think it shows that AI is here to stay. You know, it's interesting, Terry, like you, you know, I read a lot about AI. I talk to a lot of our member companies who are using it. I think all of us who use it or supply it to the federal government believe that it will be there forever. I've seen some articles lately that AI is a bubble. For a variety of reasons we don't have time to talk about on today's show, I just don't think that's going to happen. There might be some narrowing of the field, but Terry, it's ingrained in the use of so many people these days, both in the government and out of the government, that having some safeguards around it, I think is a good rational approach.
0: Jim Carroll is CEO of the Professional Services Council. Jim, I appreciate you joining me today, and we'll keep our fingers crossed for future World Cup victories.
1: Thank you, Terry.
0: 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Up next, the top national headlines from ABC News and the Federal Newscast. I'm Terry Girton. 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
6: From ABC News, I'm Dave Packer. President Trump is threatening to cancel negotiations with Iran if they do not agree to long-term nuclear inspections.
7: If Iran's reasonable, if they're smart, otherwise we'll have to finish the job, which will take about maybe less than a week.
6: While the president says Tehran already agreed to those inspections, Iran insists it's made no such promise. Today on Capitol Hill, the Senate delivered its strongest rebuke yet. Four Republicans joined Democrats to say the war must stop unless the White House seeks congressional approval. Democratic Senator Richard Blumenthal.
8: I hope we can avoid a restart of this disastrous, unnecessary conflict, but it will depend on smart, strategic negotiations.
6: The White House says that vote has, quote, no significance. The Supreme Court has issued a new ruling on religious freedom. In a 6-3 decision today, the court rejected former inmate Damon Landor's bid to sue for damages after he was forcibly shaved bald in prison. Landor is a devout Rastafarian. ABC News legal contributor James Sample.
9: In this particular context, as in many other contexts, there is no dispute as to the right at issue. And there is no dispute that the right at issue to not have his head shaved in this way was violated. But it is all about the remedy, not whether his rights were violated. And in this case, the court essentially says, yes, he has a right, but no, he doesn't have a remedy if the remedy is monetary damages.
6: Police in Chico, California say the suspect in a deadly library shooting wanted to carry out a, quote, Columbine-style massacre.
10: He has no known connections to any of the victims in the library. And based on information revealed during the interviews, our detectives believe the suspect was influenced by the Columbine High School shooting.
6: Chipwreck on Wall Street, the Nasdaq falling 580 points today. 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
6: House may vote tonight on the 21st Century Road to Housing Act. The Senate already passed the measure with bipartisan support. ABC's Christian Cordero has more.
13: The bill's objectives? Increase the housing supply by restricting Wall Street investors from buying single-family homes and cutting red tape to build new homes. A recent Zillow analysis found the cost of buying a starter home is $1 million or more in a record 242 cities nationwide.
6: Since the flesh-eating pest was detected near the U.S.-Mexico border earlier this month, the number of New World screwworm cases has risen to 16. Agricultural and animal health experts are taking their fight to the sky.
14: On a South Texas ranch, those on the front line in the battle against New World screwworm show off the drones that are buzzing over ranches and open fields.
15: Being able to look at animals that may have different behaviors or possible infestations.
14: Rear Admiral Michael Schmoyer is Washington's New World screwworm directorate. Drone-mounted surveillance gear can detect whether wild or domesticated animals have open wounds and possible screwworm infestation. Jim Ryan, ABC News.
6: It's NBA draft day at the New York Barclays Center, the home of the Brooklyn Nets, and the Washington Wizards hold the first overall pick. Analysts say the first pick could be either BYU forward A.J. Dibansdia or Kansas guard Darren Peterson. Each played one season of college hoops. Dave Packer, ABC News.
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3: Welcome to Off the Shelf with Roger Waldron of the Coalition for Government Procurement on Federal News Network. 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
16: Today my guest on Off the Shelf is Soraya Correa. Soraya is the President and Chief Executive Officer for the National Industries of the Blind, and someone I've known for like, how many? It's like 30 years, maybe? We're aging ourselves here, Soraya. great to see you. Welcome to the show. Thanks for joining us.
17: Oh, thank you for having me. It's such a pleasure to see you again, Roger, and to have the opportunity to chat with you today.
16: All right, great. Thanks. And what I wanted to do, in prep for the show is just to give some context to NIB, but also Ability One. I mean, I know lots of people in the procurement world hear the term Ability One. You know, they know that it has something to do with certain, like essentially the same items or, you know, those kind of things, but they don't really know what the mission is. So I thought we could start the show by just talking about Ability One, its mission, a little bit of its history, and then, you know, transition into NIB and your role there, but also its mission. So Soraya, with that long introduction, please, what is Ability One?
17: Well, thank you, Roger, and thank you again for this great opportunity to talk a little bit about our program. So Ability One is a program that's been around since 1938, and the purpose of the program is really to create jobs and provide opportunities for individuals who are blind or have significant disabilities. The program was originally started, like I said, in 1938 with the passage of the Javis-Wagner-O'Day Act, and that's all I'm going to say about regulatory stuff.
16: That's good.
17: And it was modified in 1971 to include other disabilities. So it originally started out, you know, with blind and visually impaired, and then it grew into significant disabilities. The Ability One program is all about employment. It really is. It's a procurement program that's designed to create employment opportunities for individuals who are blind or visually impaired through procurements or government contracts that we enter into with federal agencies. We produce products, services, and I'll talk a little bit more about that later. But the mission is all about creating employment. And that's what I love about this program, that is really about giving an opportunity to people who might not otherwise get opportunities to enter the workforce and create that, have that independence, that dignity of having a job and the ability to work. And, you know, I have to share with you, it is about American workers and domestic products and services that we produce.
16: Yeah. The program too, as I understand it, so like it trains folks, it gives them these opportunities, and then folks do transition to other employment opportunities in the private sector, which is, that's all, you know, like you want to create success for people. And also, don't you all use new technologies and things almost cutting edge things that to support the visually impaired and help them do their job and be very efficient, comparable to any, you know, worker in any job. Is that something else you do?
17: Yeah, let me tell you a little bit about the structure of the program. So how Ability One program is structured, there's a small federal government office at Office of Management and Budget, which is the Ability One program office. It is led by a commission that consists of private sector individuals as well as federal government officers. And the way the program is structured, you have this Ability One program office, and then there are two what we call central nonprofit agencies. National Industries for the Blind is one, and Source America is the other one. Source America deals with other disabilities. National Industries for the Blind deals with people, individuals who are blind or visually impaired. Between the two of us, we provide products and services to the federal government. Source America does primarily services. They're a little bit larger. They have approximately 350 associated nonprofit agencies. Those are the organizations that actually do the work under the contracts. We have about 100, of which 58 are what we call producing agencies, meaning they have manufacturing facilities and hold federal contracts working with the federal government. So this is the two-tiered structure that we have. Okay. We're called central nonprofit agencies. So that's kind of how we're structured. Both of us provide all manners of services for individuals who are blind or visually impaired or have disabilities, but also to support our nonprofit agencies, because many of our nonprofit agencies have been around forever. They're folks that provide services within their community to support people with disabilities. So I'm going to focus now on the nonprofit agencies that support us. They provide all manner of services, community services, to help people in their community who are blind or visually impaired. That's for people from infancy till death, let's say it that way, right? Because a lot of times people become blind later in life due to diseases or other problems, and so they have to learn to adapt to blindness. They provide these kinds of services. And how they support those services is through the work that they do for the federal government. So we use all manner, you know, we do manufacturing like anybody else, you know, believe it or not. Just that we have people on the line working alongside sighted people who are blind, and we create tools, and we use technology, and we provide engineering services to design the jobs so when a person who is blind or visually impaired can do it. So I'm going to give you the best example I can give you. I can't sew worth a damn, okay? I have people making uniforms for our military. They actually sew those uniforms. They cut the cloth. They put the buttons and the zippers and all that good stuff on it. People who are completely blind can do that work through technology and through the tools and aids that we provide.
16: That's amazing. As you're describing that, I wonder, probably at some point, because everybody talks about AI, right? At some point, AI will probably play a role in assisting the visually impaired and in these type of situations.
17: It does already?
16: Yeah.
17: Yeah. There are a lot of tools that have been developed and are continually being enhanced where AI gives you the opportunity to kind of give vision to the people who are visually impaired. It can tell them, you know, what the equipment is doing, how the equipment is operating. I've seen individuals who are visually impaired operating huge machinery because the system talks to them. It gives them information back. That's AI. That's the technologies that are being used. So I think it's a game changer. I mean, I think AI is a game changer all across the board. Yes, there are risks associated with AI, and we have to manage those risks. And I can get into a whole discussion about that from the procurement side. But I think AI is a real game changer. And, you know, as technologies advance, we keep creating opportunities, and it gets better. And we just have to educate people that blindness and disability doesn't mean inability. I think that's extremely important because sometimes people misunderstand that. They think that because you're blind or visually impaired, you can't do certain things, or because you have a disability, you can't do certain things. And that's really not the case, as has been proven through this program.
16: And, you know, you touched on all the number of different organizations out there that do the manufacturing. Can you sort of describe, they're located like all over the country.
17: Let me give you some number. The Ability One program as a whole employs about 41,000 people nationwide. We're located, when you look at our nonprofit agencies, both Source America and National Industries for the Blind, we're at about 1,000 locations. We have over 400 nonprofit agencies, the two of us combined, and we support over 40 federal agencies. At NIB, we're the smaller group, okay, because we do primarily manufacturing. We're probably about 80% product, 20% service. We are located, again, across the country. We employ about 4,800 people at any given time, including 435 veterans. We pay about $174 million in wages and benefits, and we provide rehabilitation services to more than 92,000 people. We are like I said, we're located probably about 40 states across the country, if you look at us. And we work in partnership, by the way. Source America and NIB also partners on several contracts.
16: Yeah, and so, and Soraya, we're up on the break, and that's a good. This is a good place to stop. And in the next segment, we'll continue to talk about the National Industries for the Blind, the role it plays, its mission, and in particular, I'd be interested to see how, you know, we can talk how you work with contractors. And as who serve as your distributor in many cases and providing product, and just how that all works as well in the context of federal procurement. My guest today is Soraya Correa. She is the president and chief executive officer for the National Industries for the Blind. I'm Roger Waldron, and you're listening to Off the Shelf on Federal News Network.
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16: Welcome back to Off the Shelf on Federal News Network. I'm Roger Waldron. My guest today is Soraya Correa. She is the president and chief executive officer for the National Industries for the Blind. We're talking about the NIB mission, how it supports the visually impaired and its role in procurement. And I think, but the first place, you know, one of the things that caught my attention when, you know, we talked about, you know, the organization, Ability One and NIB, in the first segment, you talk a lot about manufacturing and producing products that are purchased by the federal customer. Can you expand on that a little bit? What are you doing there? You know, are these things made in America? I'd just be interested in that.
17: So we manufacture all forms of products. We make office products. If you remember the U.S. government pen, you know, the ballpoint
16: yes.
17: pen?
16: Oh, I had many of those.
17: the Skillcraft brand is our brand. That's our brand for our products and our services that we sell. We produce, like I said, all kinds of office products, from paper, pens, tape, post-it notes, you name it, we make those things. We also do non-chemical janitorial sanitation products like brooms and mops. In fact, that's how the program actually started. Today, we build machinery, equipment. We make aircraft parts. We do all kinds of machining, and we do a little bit of IT as well. And then we provide services as well. Contract management support is a large area of services for us. We also do document destruction, etc. But on the manufacturing side, which is the predominance of our business, our manufacturing facilities look like any other manufacturing facilities. The difference is that we have blind people on the line. We have individuals on the line who may be blind, visually impaired, or have other disabilities. That's really the only difference between us and other manufacturers. We produce American products. We're very focused on making sure that we have domestic supply chains wherever feasible. We make PPE, for example. We are making sure that we make PPE in America. So our goal is always to meet the needs of the federal government through the products and services that we make and sell. And we sell in all forms. We have contracts direct with the federal government. We partner with companies out there. So sometimes we're a subcontractor or they're a subcontractor to us to fulfill a government contract. We sell through distribution, through mass distributors. We sell through wholesalers. Anybody can buy our products. We also sell commercially, by the way. I do want to point that out, that our products are sold both commercially and through the federal government, as well as through state and local governments.
16: All right. So is your biggest channel, in the context of, let's talk about manufacturing again a little bit first, and just in terms of that, you know, I assume you guys are partnering with other companies who either provide you product components in some cases, perhaps, like they're domestically made or whatever. And so you have a series of business relationships across the country, like you mentioned, all the different states you're in. So that's part of the contribution to, you know, the economy that your organization makes as well. Is that fair?
17: That is correct. Our work is not just us selling directly to the government. We partner with other organizations and companies to support the government, whether federal, state, or local, also to support commercial entities. We will, as I mentioned before, we will either be a subcontractor or they can be a subcontractor to us. It just depends on the nature of the work. Sometimes they're just suppliers to us. And sometimes there are distributors or wholesalers. So we have all forms of relationships, just like any other manufacturing organization out there. The only difference between us and others is that we make it a point to try to employ people who are either blind, visually impaired, or have other disabilities.
16: Yeah. And with regard to the channels, is it fair? Is the schedules program, the GSA's programs, is that your biggest channel, or how diversified? You mentioned several different channels. You go direct in some cases. You go through resellers or distributors, and you do sell commercially. You know, it sounds like a pretty diversified, supply chain or just set of channels, which makes sense. It's good business sense. Can you talk about how that sort of who's on first and, you know, which ones are, maybe which ones are the most, I don't want to get, you know, challenging, you know, in the context of the regulatory environment and that sort of thing.
17: Sure. So it's always challenging when you're selling to the government through different channels. So you want to make sure that, you know, you're in all the right channels, because especially today, government buying is much more diverse than perhaps when you and I first started, right? You'd have to purchase and you have kinds of programs. So we try to engage in all the programs. So to give you an example, GSA has the Commercial Platforms Program. We're a part of that channel, right? We yep. supply products and services to the companies that are on there. Many of them sell our products. You have the multiple award schedules. We have multiple award schedules. Our NPAs, our nonprofit agencies, have multiple award schedules, but we also sell to people that are on the multiple award schedules to supply products. So we try to be as flexible and open as we can and use all the channels that are available because, again, our goal is to get our products out there, especially our Skillcraft products, and make sure that we're selling as much product as possible because products translate to jobs. That's the most important message that I can give to people. A lot of people think about sales and revenue and stuff like that, and we think about those things as well. But for us, it's about making products because those create jobs. They create opportunities for people to work, people who might not otherwise have a job.
16: Yeah. You're investing back in the exactly. organization and the people.
17: Can I share a statistic with you? There was a study sure. done back fiscal year 23, Source America and NIB participated. Mathematica, I think, did the study, and you can actually look it up online. For every dollar spent in our program, we're saving the government $2.66 because if folks are working in our program, then they're not totally relying on government benefits, and they're yeah. contributing back. They become taxpayers, right? They buy homes. They send their kids to school. So this is a program that really pays for itself when you think about it.
16: Yeah, that's a great point. I hadn't thought of that. That is a great point. So is the Department of War your biggest customer through all these channels? Yeah, I would think so.
17: Yeah. The Department of War is our largest. GSA, VA. We sell across, numerous federal agencies, but I would say that when you think about the largest customers that we have, really it's GSA, Department of War, and I'm going to say third is probably VA, but I would have to double check myself on that one.
16: Yeah. So in the Department of War, are you going through GSA contracts or DLA contracts or both, or how does it work?
17: See all of the above. Yeah, we work through DLA. DLA is a huge customer of ours. We have an excellent relationship with them. Great organization, very supportive of the program. So we work through DLA, but we do sell through GSA to the Department of War, and we have contracts direct. Another part of our program that we have for the Department of War, we have what are called base supply centers. These are like stores that you can go in and buy the products and services that we sell, the products that we sell. So whether it's uniforms, office equipment, et cetera, these are stores that are typically set up at bases, government locations. There are a few of them in civilian locations as well. But it helps for people, they can actually go to the store if they're on base and just go buy there. So they don't have to necessarily, enter into a contract or what have you. And the other thing that does, it helps for consistency and uniformity of the buy, obviously, because we're stocking in the store what that base wants us to have stocked in the store.
16: Right. Yeah. And that's an interesting. So how many of those stores do you have?
17: We have about 165, if I'm not mistaken, nationwide.
16: Mm-hmm. Okay. And I assume the folks working at them are blind or visually impaired as well.
17: They're blind or visually impaired. Typically we have staff at the store that are blind or visually impaired, and they are at the front, in the front of the store helping customers, sure. but also sometimes stocking the warehouse. And then we have blind and visually impaired working in the background, the folks that actually order the products and services to stock the shelves. And we buy from each other, right? Source America buys from us. We buy from our nonprofit agencies to stock those stores, as well as sometimes selling other products. If they're not, if we don't make it, we can sell other products there.
16: Sure. So, Soraya, we're up on the break. when we come back, I want to finish up our conversation on Ability One and National Industries for the Blind. I'm just asking you some sort of personal questions, like what drew you to the organization, how you got there, and your initial impression, just what you've learned about it's in the 2 years, a little over 2 years you've been there. My guest today is Soraya Correa. She is the President and Chief Executive Officer for the National Industries for the Blind. I'm Roger Waldron, and you're listening to Off the Shelf on Federal News Network.
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16: Welcome back to Off the Shelf on Federal News Network. I'm Roger Waldron. My guest today is Soraya Correa. She is the President and Chief Executive Officer for the National Industries for the Blind. Soraya, I want to finish up, you know, our discussion on your organization and Ability One as a whole by just, you know, I guess getting a little personal and just, you know, clearly from our discussion, the enthusiasm that you bring to the job, you know, and your knowledge and the information, all that you impart, there's a passion there. I just kind of like, what attracted you to, you know, to take the reins of NIB? And you could talk about that a little bit. And then I want to turn to some policy issues, because I know you love policy and procurement. We talked about the Revolutionary Fire overhaul. But first, just, you know, what brought you, what attracted you to NIB? And what are some of your, you know, impressions or what you've gotten out of it and learned about yourself and about the organization since joining? It's like a little over 2 years ago, right? March of 2024. Yeah.
31: Yeah.
17: So first of all, thank you. That's like such a great question. Because, you know, I retired from federal service July 2021, over 40 years of service. My passion has always been about service, about helping others, about contributing, if you will, to our society, making our government better. I was certainly familiar with this program, and I was actually working at the National Contract Management Association, and it was a headhunter that called me and told me about this position and asked me if I would be interested. And, you know, at first, I wasn't sure that I really wanted to do it, you know, take on more work. I just retired. But as soon as I went to the interview and started talking to the people and really got to learn about the program from the other side, right? I knew the government side of this program. I really didn't know how the inner workings of the program. And as soon as I started learning and just meeting the folks involved, their passion, their commitment, it really sold me. And I, you know, when they offered me the job, I could not resist. And I will tell you, I feel like it's an honor and a privilege every day to walk into the office. I'm surrounded by people who are very passionate about this program, who really care about supporting individuals who are blind or visually impaired. It is about the partnerships that we create and seeing that satisfaction in people's faces. And I mentioned earlier that we have approximately 58 producing nonprofit agencies across the country. These are our manufacturing and services organizations. I've visited probably about 36 of them in the 2 years that I've been here. And every one of them is similar, but yet very different. And I get to talk to the employees. And I'm going to tell you, when you hear their personal stories, it tells me I'm doing the right thing, that this is the right place to be. And if I can infuse this passion and enthusiasm in others, in the people who are, you know, buying and selling for the government, God, boy, my job will have been done. Because I just think it's so good to help others. So, you know, that's my passion.
16: Yeah. So I have to ask you, too, I think, you know, like, you know, this age, like I said, I mentioned we've known each other for like 30, at least 30 years. You had 40 years of government service. You worked at GSA. That's where we met. NASA, DHS. You know, you were the chief procurement officer at DHS for many years, like 2011, I think you started until your retirement. So I would imagine that all that experience, all those connections mm-hmm. and people are important, have served you well in this role.
17: Oh, yeah, they have. And my knowledge and understanding of how the federal government works is beneficial in this role, because I understand what are the right things to pursue, what are good approaches to pursue. And look, our world has changed quite a bit, you know, from when I was in there. I mean, I left shortly after the pandemic. And the pandemic changed our lives in federal government. And then certainly, you know, two presidential elections later, you know, the world is very different. But that knowledge, that understanding of how the institutions work, what they think about, you know, I look at the world from where I sat as a chief procurement officer and also as a former contracting officer. And so I can help navigate what I call the landmines, right? You know, where the...
16: Sure.
17: Where the regulations can kind of trip you up and those kinds of things. So yeah, it has served me well. Like I said, this is a procurement program, but the way I think of it is really, you know, because it's in the FAR, in the Federal Acquisition Regulation Part 8, it's considered a procurement program, but this is really an employment program that relies on procurement to achieve its mission.
16: Yeah. Yeah. So, and like, as I mentioned, like we know each other forever, so it also helps to know people. Right.
17: Yes.
16: I mean, that's the way the world works, and it's not inappropriate in any manner or way, but it's like if you work with someone, you build that trust and you can talk about the issues or the opportunities together.
17: In today's environment, that's extremely important because the workforce has changed, right? It's changing.
16: Sure.
17: A lot of, like, you and I have come out and newer people are coming in, and, you know, they may not have the opportunities to understand programs like this the way we got to understand them when we were working as buyers, right? How we could use these programs to support our agencies, et cetera. So part of what I try to do is reach out to some of those folks, those newer folks that are coming in, and help them understand the program from their perspective, right? Not something, but helping them understand how this program can benefit their work, enable them to do a better job and support their organizations, as well as support a mission that is about American jobs and American products and services.
16: Yeah. That's great. That's a great place to you know, transition to talk about some policy stuff, which I know you love to do. And, you know, we've had a remarkable, you know, revolution, the Revolutionary Far overhaul over the 2025. And it was remarkable that it was accomplished in 6 months using the deviations. You know, I'm just going to start the conversation. Just give me your, you know, your 500 foot sort of what you think of how it's gone, your assessment of it, and we can maybe dive into some details too. We got about 3 minutes left in this segment. We can continue it into the next segment. So, so please.
17: So I'm all for anything that simplifies and improves our regulatory process. I do think that there is a lot of complexity, or was a lot of complexity, in the federal acquisition regulation, but I'm going to make a comment that might upset a few people out there, but I have to say it, and you'll probably agree with me on this. I spent 40 years in this business, and whether it was needed in an hour, a day, a week, or a month, I was able to accomplish it under the FAR. So the FAR was not what stopped us from getting things done. It was really how people interpreted the FAR. It was about risk aversion. And so these are the factors that have to be addressed. As we reform, it's always great to rewrite it, make it plain English, simplify, improve, get rid of the superfluous nonsense that's in there, because there is a lot of superfluous nonsense in there. Get rid of all that good stuff. I'm fine with that. But it's not just about that piece of paper, that document. It is really about how people use the document, how people read it, interpret it, and apply it. The ability to really think about the risks associated with the procurement, how you mitigate those risks, how you manage those risks, but not being afraid of taking certain risks given what were the missions that we serve and the work that we're trying to do. So that's my opinion. So happy with the great work that they're doing on the Revolutionary Far overhaul. I know a lot of the folks that are working on it, people that I just love and admire. Some of them actually worked for me. Very proud of the great work that they're doing. I think this is a great thing, but it's implementation that matters, right? How people use it, how people adapt to it. And you and I both know that that's what's going to make it or break it, so to speak.
16: Yeah. Do you think, you know, listening to the discussion of risk aversion and that, and I tend to think that part of the contribution of the overhaul, the rewrite, is to create a baseline that sort of from a written perspective, tries to address that risk. So it's a little less check the box or checklist kind of approach to use your head, think, you know, be willing to try some different things as well. It's an interesting approach. And, you know, we're up on the break, but when you come back, and we can talk about some of the key features of it, like a lot of stuff has moved to guidance mm-hmm. versus regulation. And that's an interesting approach as well. But anyway, we can talk about more of that when we come back for our last segment. My guest today is Soraya Correa. She is the President and Chief Executive Officer for the National Industries for the Blind. I'm Roger Waldron, listening to Off the Shelf on Federal News Network.
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16: Welcome back to Off the Shelf on Federal News Network. I'm Roger Waldron. My guest today is Soraya Correa. She is the President and Chief Executive Officer for the National Industries for the Blind. We have transitioned to talking a little about the Revolutionary FAR overhaul. And you made some great points in the last segment about risk aversion and, you know, being managing risks, but willing to take risks. That's what we want, especially as the world is changing and the pace of change just increases. And in the context of the rewrite, you know, during the break, we were discussing, you know, like there's a move to more contracting officer discretion, less regulatory check the box stuff. I think part of that too also is try to design to reduce protests, because it's much easier to say you didn't do something you're required to do than say, well, your judgment wasn't good. The government gets the benefit of the doubt in that case. But a lot of that also, you know, that, you know, how to do things and giving people sort of approaches and ideas, it's been moved to the FAR companion, the buying guides and things like that. How do you feel about that approach where you kind of tried to strip it down to more bare bones? You know, it's still, you know, a lot of pages, like it's still like, yeah, a couple thousand or whatever, but moving stuff to guidance, again, that also reduces protest. I mean, at least that's part of the goal, I think, but it also reflects an idea. Yeah, we want to give you discretion. It's guidance. Your thoughts on that?
17: Sure. So I think that's a great approach. I'm all for it. I mean, I used to always tell people the FAR is not a cookbook. It doesn't tell you how to do things, right? It's really there to kind of tell you, here are the things that are within the confines of the rules, and here are the things that are not, hopefully. That's what it's there to tell you. But it's not really there to tell you how to bake the cake. That's things that we have to come up with as the intelligent contracting officers, business people, working with in partnership with our program. The way I like to describe the contracting officer's role has always been, they're the nexus between mission, need, program, and industry. That's the role of a contracting officer, to bring all those things together to provide solutions, to provide options for solutions. I will say that as we move these things to the guide, I'm really excited about that, because I think we can continue to add to the guides as people perfect processes, learn new processes, try new things. But I also become concerned that the guides don't become a cookbook and people go, oh, well, the guide said do it this way, therefore I'm going to do it this way. The guide is there to help you think about, this is how you could do this. This is an approach. This is a tactic that you can use. But people have to put on their thinking caps. And that also means that their leaders, the people that lead these individuals, have to help them understand that, have to help them feel comfortable with taking certain risks. I'm going to talk a little bit about my role as Chief Procurement Officer at DHS, if you'll permit me. When I stood up the Procurement Innovation Lab, everybody heard about the pill. If acquisition gives you a headache, take a pill. No, just kidding. My procurement innovation lab, I stood it up because I had been a contracting officer. And I can remember so many great ideas that I had about how we could simplify something or how we could do something differently. And I got stopped because somebody said, well, the FAR doesn't say you can do that. whenever I become in charge, I'm going to teach people what the FAR says. And one of my favorite lines was the FAR is an inanimate object that doesn't talk to you. So if it's talking to you, you got a problem. But I used to tell people the FAR is not there to tell you how to do things. It's really to give you your parameters, if you will, that you have to work within. And you have to come up with the idea and the approach, and you can try new things. And one of the things that I always harped on was this mental thing that we put COs through, that they can't talk to industry once the solicitation's out. Not true. FAR doesn't say anything about that, right? So what I've tried to do always is encourage creativity, innovation. Let's go find an easier way to do it. Because if my program office needs something, if that first responder, that law enforcement official, that warfighter needs something, we need to get it there. And we need to get it there as quickly and as effectively as possible. And it better be a damn good product when it gets in their hands. And the only way we do that is through the partnerships we build with industry, the conversations that we have with them, learning from the experts, and putting forth solicitations that make sense, that people can respond to, and then knowing what we're evaluating. We have to understand what we're evaluating. And all too often, we put ourselves in a position of being the expert about a product or service, and we don't know anything about it because it's the contractor that knows it, right? So I'm very big on, let's go talk to industry. Let's do proposals and phases and pieces and, bring industry in early at the concept phase, right? That's the world that I really was trying to evolve. So I'm excited by what the FAR is doing, what they're doing with the Revolutionary FAR Overhaul. But it doesn't stop there. It's change management. It's leadership. It's training, and it's training that is practical. It's hands-on, and it's delivered in time, right? You don't teach me how to write a construction contract today when I'm probably not going to buy construction services for 20 years. That ain't going to work, right? Teach me in moment in time. Teach me how things are changing. Help me learn and keep growing with the regulations. And teach me about the markets, right? All too often, we don't know the markets we're operating in. We really don't understand them. And I think that's critically important. So I think it's about expanding the thinking and the knowledge of the COs, but also expanding the thinking and the knowledge of the leaders and the organizations that support them. Procurement is a team sport, as I used to always tell folks, right? It's the CIO, it's the CFO, it's the chief resources officer, or whatever you call the logistics guy, the security officer, right? It's that entire team. You don't build a procurement all by yourself. You got to bring the whole team to help that program think through the solution, because you got to think about that solution, not just from when you buy it, but all the way to when you're going to put it to bed. Really, you have to think. The entire life cycle.
16: Yeah. So, what the things too you talk about is, and I know you believe this fundamentally, but as a manager or leader, you have to have the CEO. If you want them to exercise their judgment, nothing's perfect, right? You can't be afraid to fail. Some of your best lessons come out of failure. You get better, right? You have to, and as management, it can't be a second guess. You're not a Monday morning quarterback. I mean, you have to do a lessons learned, things like that, but you're not, people who are taking, reasonable, let's say, risks to accomplish a goal, you got to embrace that if you want to get the change and the evolution you want to get to make things better over time.
17: Exactly. You have to encourage it. You have to actually encourage it, and you have to demonstrate the support. The way I always demonstrated the support to people was through the conversations that I had with them, and also through understanding when something wasn't going to go right and saying, hey, if we're going to try this and it doesn't work, what's our alternative? How are we going to pivot from that? Let's think that through. Let's paint that scenario. And I always engaged in the conversation in the form of let's discuss it. Tell me what you're thinking. Tell me how you're looking at it. Not trying to give them the answer, but trying to, pull the answer from them. And then in that conversation, sharing thoughts. And then the most important thing that a leader can do is when someone fails, encourage them, support them, talk to them. We had a big procurement that failed, and people thought, oh my God, the world's coming to an end, and you see my head still attached to my body. I said, no, the world's not going to come to an end. We made a mistake. Now we're going to regroup, and we're going to fix it, and we're going to move forward. And one of the reasons that the world didn't come to an end is, number one, we had communicated to all the parties that were involved, we're experimenting here. We're going to try something new. We're going to do something different.
16: Yeah.
17: And when the contracting officer came to me with concerns, I said, well, okay, we tried this, we tried that. You know what? Maybe we don't need to be doing this way. But the point was, I didn't penalize them. Quite the opposite. I gave them an award for trying to do something different. And you know what? People were freaking out that I was rewarding failure. And I went, I'm rewarding learning here, guys. I'm rewarding the fact that someone tried something new and different to make our world better. And because of that, we have lessons learned. And we know what to do in the future and what not to do in the future.
16: Right.
17: And please don't let me forget to say industry, industry, industry, industry. We in government have got to continue the conversation with industry. We have to bring our industry partners in as early as possible in the process, keep them engaged throughout the process. That is what's going to minimize protests. That's what's going to get us better solutions. And ultimately, by the way, they're our partners. We don't do this without them. That's why it's contracting, right? So I think getting that embedded, ingrained in our heads that we have a business relationship and we have to maintain

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